House. It's one of the great buildings of the 20th century. It's an architectural masterpiece with its unique, gleaming white roof of interlocking, vaulted sail-shaped shells. It's Australia's best-known landmark. But it's not well known that the land where the Opera House sits is known as Bennelong Point. It's named after a man of the Eora tribe, an Aboriginal Koori people, the original inhabitants of this country. Bennelong was a local Aborigine who served as a liaison between Australia's first British settlers and the local population. He was the first Aboriginal man to visit Europe and return. Bennelong lived in a small building on this site that now carries his name. Then, in the early 1800s, the New South Wales Governor Lachlan Macquarie instructed that a large, impressive stone fort be built on the site to protect the new colony. By 1902, the stone fort was replaced by a tram depot and then a bus terminus and finally the Opera House. Beside the Opera House, you can still see the heritage-listed jetty built in 1810, called the Man O' War Steps. For 150 years, the Man O' War Steps were the landing and embarkation point for men of the British and Australian fleets. Right by the steps are the beautiful Sydney Harbour Botanical Gardens that wrap around the small inlet called Farm Cove. It was here that the early settlers planted the first crops to feed the struggling new colony. On the other side of the Opera House is Sydney Cove, the heart of the city. Today it's better known as Circular Quay, a tourist precinct, a transport hub for the harbour ferries, hydrofoils and river cats, and the historic Rocks Heritage Area. But now, let's step back in history about 250 years. In late 18th century Britain, the Industrial Revolution caused widespread economic displacement. As new machines were invented, people were no longer needed to do farm jobs. So people flocked to the cities looking for work. The cities became overcrowded. The unemployment and poverty in the overcrowded cities saw the crime rate rise dramatically. Desperate people turned to petty crime just to survive. Soon, Britain was struggling to accommodate its prisoners as the jails became increasingly overcrowded. Then, under English law, criminals were transported to penal colonies. At first, British prisoners were sent to the colonies in North America. But in 1783, when the American War of Independence ended, the newly formed United States refused to accept any further shipments of British convicts. As a result, prisons in Britain were soon overflowing again. The situation became dire, and an alternative was needed. So the British government decided that the vast southern continent, claimed for Britain by the explorer Captain James Cook in 1770, would be an ideal location for a new penal colony. It seemed a great idea to transport your prisoners to the other end of the world. The first fleet of 11 ships carrying more than 750 prisoners, or convicts as they were called, departed Portsmouth, England, on the 13th of May, 1787. After a voyage lasting 252 days and covering 20,000 kilometres, they arrived in this cove on the 26th of January, 1788. It was the beginning of an era of transporting British prisoners to Australia. Between 1788 and 1868, in just 80 years, about 165,000 convicts were transported from Britain and Ireland to various places in Australia. The newly arrived convicts faced many challenges.
They were isolated

family and friends. They were transported to a distant and alien land. They arrived despised and disadvantaged. Their lives were filled with adversity and toil. Yet, in spite of their hardships and handicaps, many rose above the challenges, worked hard, gained their freedom eventually, and not only succeeded in proving themselves to be upright and reliable citizens of their new land, but also contributed enormously to its development. Some of their stories are surprising and truly inspiring, especially those that are representative of all who transformed, survived, and thrived in their adopted country. But perhaps what's even more surprising is the common link that united and influenced them all. Join me on a journey through the annals of early European Australia.

0: Do you think a convicted forger could ever be honoured with his face printed on a country's banknote? Well, it actually happened. The first Australian decimal currency $10 note in circulation from 1966 to 1993 had the face of a convict who committed forgery on it. Who was this man? And why is he considered worthy of being remembered with his face emblazoned on a banknote? Francis Greenway was born near Bristol, England in 1777 to a family of builders, stonemasons and architects. Greenway set up an architectural firm in Bristol until his business went bankrupt in 1809. In difficult financial circumstances, in January 1812, Greenway forged a note on a building contract that said the client would pay Greenway an extra £250. Well, the client was not impressed and complained to the authorities, which led to Greenway being convicted and sentenced to death. But this was later commuted to transportation to Sydney for 14 years as a convict. Meanwhile, in the new colony, the New South Wales Governor, Lachlan Macquarie, sent a request to England for an architect to help build the new town of Sydney. No architect was sent, but Francis Greenway arrived in Sydney in February 1814 as a convict, and a month later, on March 7, he was granted a ticket of leave by Macquarie, who had been desperate to have an architect design the colony's public buildings. Governor Macquarie appointed him as the colony's civil architect and assistant engineer. His first commission was to build the Macquarie Lighthouse here on South Head at the entrance to Sydney Harbour. Greenway went on to build many significant buildings in the new colony. Some of his works include the obelisk. From this spot, they measured the distances to the various settlements in the colony. Hyde Park Barracks, a home for 600 convicts. St. James Church, which held its first service on the 6th of January, 1822. The first court buildings in the colony, and the extensions to the new government house and its stables, which are now the Conservatorium of Music. There are still 49 Georgian-style buildings in central Sydney attributed to his designs. Greenway even discussed the need for a harbour bridge a century before it was built. Like many freed convicts, Greenway accepted a farming land grant, or free land, and settled near Maitland. He died of typhoid on his property in 1837, and his remains are believed to rest in an unmarked grave in the East Maitland Cemetery. Greenway's legacy lives on in some of the finest colonial Georgian architecture in Sydney, and he is honoured with his face etched on the $10 note. A second convict who made an impact on colonial society was William Bland. He was the son of an obstetrician in England, and he became a surgeon in the British Navy. In 1809, on the warship H.M. Hesper in Bombay, India, Dr. Bland got into a fierce argument with another officer, Robert Case. Unfortunately, the two men decided that the only way to resolve the issue was to have a duel with guns. In the duel, Bland killed Robert Case. The surgeon was actually convicted of manslaughter, and instead of being hanged, he was sentenced to 7 years transportation to Australia. Dr. Bland arrived in Sydney in July of 1814 and was sent to the Castle Hill Jail for a short time. But the next year, he managed to get a pardon and was released and started to make an impact on the colonial society by being part of the building of a nation. In 1817, he set up a successful private medical practice on Macquarie Street. But in 1819, he began writing satires that insulted the governor over his poor treatment of the farmers. Governor Macquarie was not amused and managed to get him convicted of libel. And so Bland ended up in prison again for a few months, this time in the Parramatta Jail. Surely that was too much. Surely that was the end. But somehow, William Bland began focusing on a much bigger goal, the building of a nation. William Bland believed in the power of education to build a better society and was the president on the committee that founded the prestigious Sydney Grammar School. He also became involved in New South Wales politics, and by 1843, he was elected to the New South Wales Legislative Council. And perhaps the greatest of his achievements was being voted the president of the inaugural Australian Medical Society in 1859. William Bland is also famous as having the oldest surviving photograph taken in Australia in 1845 and is now held by the Mitchell Library of New South Wales. At his death, he was given a state funeral, which isn't a bad achievement for an ex-convict. Surprisingly, there is another convict who can be seen on the Australian currency. Her name is Mary Reby. She was known as Molly Haydock in England and was only 13 years old when she was arrested for stealing a horse in 1790 and sentenced to be transported to New South Wales for 7 years. She arrived in Australia in October 1792 and was assigned as a nursemaid in the household of Major Francis Gross. 2 years later, when she was 17, she married Thomas Reby. Mary and Thomas moved to a farming property near the Hawkesbury River, north of Sydney. Farming provided new and wonderful opportunities for freed convicts. Mary and Thomas worked hard on the land and became successful farmers. Thomas soon owned a grain-carrying business and 3 boats for transporting coal, cedar and wheat. After his death in 1811, Mary took on the responsibility for the businesses. She expanded the business interests to importing and mercantile, purchased new ships, opened a new warehouse in George Street, the main street of Sydney, and leased her property in Macquarie Place to the first bank in Australia, the Bank of New South Wales. She continued to both build elegant buildings and make extensive investments in Sydney city property. In 1825, she was appointed as one of the governors of the Sydney Free Grammar School alongside another ex-convict, Dr. William Bland. Mary Reby was enterprising in everything she undertook and became legendary in the colony as the first successful businesswoman. She is known for her active interest in her church, the education of the children, and works of charity for the underprivileged. Mary Reby, a horse thief and one of the youngest convicts sent to Australia, made a difference in a new land. Today, she is honoured by having her face on the $20 Australian banknote. Our next convict lends his name to the highest ranking high school on academic results of all Australian schools, James Roos Agricultural High School. For the past 30 years, this school based in Carlingford, Sydney, has performed better in the final year exams than all other high schools and private schools in New South Wales. But how did it start? Well, surprisingly, it began as an agricultural or farming school and took its name from a convict who arrived in Australia on the First Fleet in 1788. James Roos was born in Launceston, Cornwall in 1760 and worked as a farmhand for most of his childhood. In 1782, at the age of 23, he was tried and sentenced to death for breaking and entering the house of Thomas Olive at night and stealing 2 silver watches. Luckily, James avoided the death penalty and instead was sentenced to transportation for 7 years and placed aboard the first ships to bring convicts to Australia. When it was decided to establish a penal colony in New South Wales, he was sent out with the First Fleet in 1787 on the ship called the Scarborough. James Roos claimed to be the first Englishman to set foot on the shores of Botany Bay in 1788, when he carried the ship's captain, John Hunter, ashore. In July 1789, Ruse applied for a land grant that would allow him to take up farming. Governor Phillip did not give him a land grant, but permitted him to occupy an allotment at Rose Hill near Parramatta called Experiment Farm. The title to that grant was withheld until Ruse showed his capacity as a farmer and his right to freedom had been proved. In his first year after being released, James produced the first successful wheat harvest in New South Wales and proved that it was possible for freed convicts to become self-sufficient farmers and landowners. James Ruse married Elizabeth Perry, a fellow convict, at Parramatta in 1790, and they successfully farmed their land. A plaque at Experiment Farm commemorates this first independent farm. In February 1791, Ruse received 30 acres in land grant number one, and by the end of the year, Ruse, his wife and child no longer needed food from the government store. James Ruse died on the 5th of September, 1837. During his last months, he occupied himself with the rather sad task of carving his story on his own tombstone. He is buried in the cemetery of St. John's Church, Campbelltown. So, what was this convict's legacy? Well, James Ruse was the first full-time farmer in the new colony and established successful methods of farming in a new land. In addition, the eminently successful James Ruse Agricultural High School bears his name, keeps traditional farming skills alive in a metropolis, and is a testament to his hard work, dedication, and commitment. These convicts who sail to an unknown land have remarkable stories of courage and transformation as they worked the land, created a new life, and helped to build a new nation. Doesn't that make you wonder? Is there a way for any person to really get a new life? If those petty criminals could, surely we can. So, how can we find out about one of the key elements of getting a better life? Well, come with me down to the Circular Quay end of Sydney, on the corner of Bligh and Hunter Streets. In a little square, there's a monument that's passed by and unread by hundreds of people every day. Why is there a monument here, and what does it commemorate? Well, on Sunday the 3rd of February 1788, a week after the landing of the first ships from England, the first Christian church service was held on Australian soil for the officers, marines and convicts. The service was led by the colony's chaplain, Richard Johnson, on a grassy hill under a tree right near this monument. It's hard to imagine the scene. No skyscrapers, no roads or cars, but just 11 ships bobbing in the harbour in the background. Richard Johnson was a man who was convinced that the Bible is the true word of God and that we should live according to its principles. And so with great love and affection, he called the Marines and convicts alike to have a faith in Jesus and the Bible. Richard Johnson actively worked to improve the lives of the convicts in the colony. He was responsible for the setting up of a fund to care for the orphans. And when the Second Fleet arrived in Sydney, with hundreds of sick and dying convicts on board, it was Johnson who risked his own life and health and went into the ships to care for those in need. Also, he and his wife had a special desire to befriend the Aborigines, who were being dispossessed of their land by the new white settlers. In addition, Richard Johnson was concerned for the education of all children, whether they belonged to convicts or free settlers, and he became a pioneer in providing education in the new colony. On the 18th of February, 1793, 5 years after the arrival of the First Fleet, Reverend Johnson and his wife Mary opened the first school in the colony in their newly finished church on the corner of Hunter and Castlereagh Streets, with about 200 students, which is commemorated today by a plaque. The first generation of colonial children owed their schooling to the influence and efforts of Richard Johnson. They all attended church schools and received a Christian education. He recruited teachers from among the convicts, raised funds for their employment, provided reading books, and taught lessons himself. He also spent countless hours visiting convicts, distributing spelling books and Bibles, and encouraging the literate to help the illiterate. What remarkable stories began in this harbour, began with convicts sailing in, and ended with new lives, new identities, and with a new nation growing so dramatically. Doesn't that make you wonder? What made the difference? What had such a huge influence on the early settlement? Well, amongst other things, it was the Christian churches. They assisted people in need and educated the children. They promoted Christian principles and values. They proclaimed the good news of God's unconditional love and helped to turn a penal colony into a progressive nation. They helped turn convicts into upright citizens and gave them a new identity. Christianity proclaims that faith in Jesus is the biggest source of transformation in all of history. It claims Jesus Christ's sacrifice on the cross can change us more powerfully than anything else. But that doesn't happen automatically. There are challenges. For many people in our world today, the life of Jesus Christ and His sacrifice hasn't come alive. It's a misty event in the past. And here's one big reason. The cross doesn't seem to have their name on it. Many people see the cross in generic terms. Sure, it was something done for humanity, maybe a heroic gesture, but it doesn't have my name on it. I wasn't there. You know, these criminals or convicts who sailed into Sydney Harbour had to have a pardon, a reprieve with their name on it to get their freedom. It had to be legal. Now, the Bible talks about the pardon that Jesus offers each one of us. When Jesus Christ stretched His arms out on the cross, His reach was very wide indeed, even wider than Sydney Harbour, even wider than the Australian continent. Now, you're probably not a convict sailing to another land, but here's where the cross gets personal. We all have problems. The cross is about your problems, your weaknesses, your addictions, your challenges, and your feelings of low self-worth. How could Jesus transform us? How do we get a new identity? Well, the cross of Christ is about your new identity. The cross has your name on it. It speaks to you personally. It's a message that comes out of the shadows, down through the years, and tells you God loved you then and God loves you now. That's a wonderful message to receive, even in a very secular world. God the Creator holds you in His hands. He holds your unique human identity in His hands. And He held you in His hands when He died. If you would like to make a personal response to God's gift to you, if you would like to find out more about how you can transform your life and find true inner peace and happiness, then I'd like to recommend the free gift we have for all our Incredible Journey viewers today. It's the booklet, Does God Really Make a Difference? This booklet is our gift to you and is absolutely free. I guarantee there are no costs or obligations whatsoever. So, make the most of this wonderful opportunity to receive the gift we have for you today.
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10: I am here with my good friend, Dr. Nick Cross, for another 10-minute marriage tips to keep you hitched. The intention of the show is for me to stay hitched, and so I'm asking for as much advice as I can from my friends. And Nick, where have you come from and what are you doing in Canberra today?
11: So we've just attended the National Christian Prayer Breakfast at Parliament House, and that was a really great event. We drove down from Sydney last night and stayed overnight in a hotel, and it's always an amazing experience to be there in a room filled with Christians, and some of which are politicians, some are leading politicians, and it's just, I guess it's inspiring for me to see other faith-based leaders in our country.
10: Yeah, awesome. So I thank you for coming in. I'm looking for tips. I'm looking for suggestions. And so anything you've got to help me out, I'm all ears. What would be your tip for me to stay hitched?
11: So I think when we think about marriage, we must understand straight off it was designed by God. And an institution's been designed by God, then we need to make sure he's a big part of it. And there's a verse in Psalms which I love. I've got it here in front of me now, Psalm 127, verse 1. Unless the Lord builds the house, they labor in vain who build it. And I think we need to realize that when God built the idea of marriage, it was actually a beautiful plan. Husband and wife come together. The Bible says that you leave your father and mother, cleave unto your wife, and you two become one flesh. That's the way God designed a marriage. And for us to work together as a married couple, Jesus, I believe, needs to be a part of that, a big part of it. But of course, when you meet somebody that you get excited about and you start to dream about, and then you start to see how your lives can blend together, you know, many people fall in love and they get married. And often when they get married, suddenly a few realities kick in that the nice guy that I thought I was, suddenly I realize there's another person who's also nice, but they don't think the same way as me. And so it's almost in a way like a bomb going off in your life in the first 12 months of your marriage, because you've got two narratives now that are working together in the one house. And so as one marriage counselor said, every marriage takes work. Some marriages take more work than others. But I believe that when you are together as a married couple and you start with Jesus in the picture, that's when it starts to really make a difference. And for Ange and I, for the 36 years we've been married, we have prayed together about everything. We've prayed together about where we go in ministry. We've prayed together about our children. We've prayed for our children. From the day they were born in hospital, we prayed for our kids and we dedicated them to God the day they were born. We have three children, and we have been praying for them every day since the day they were born. So prayer has become it has always been a major theme in our marriage, Kyle. And I really believe that if you want your marriage to be together and stay together, then Jesus has to be right there in the midst of the marriage.
10: Awesome. Praise the Lord, I am married to a faithful praying wife. What would you say maybe to those who aren't married to somebody who's a Christian, or they've, you know, found themselves becoming Christian but their partner is not a Christian?
11: If your partner is not an active Christian, I believe they're probably still a good person. And so we need to recognize the beautiful gifts that they have, because God did create that person. Even if they don't recognize him, he recognizes them, and he planned them to be on this earth. So they actually have a purpose for God. And what I would say to people who have a partner or a marriage, like if they're married to someone who's not necessarily a Christian, you try to bring out the best in that person and let them know that you love them as a Christian. Let them know that God loves them. Whoever they may be, Jesus put them on the earth for a reason. And I think that, you know, as Ellen White would say, there's nothing more irresistible than a loving and lovable Christian. And you have to love your partner into your faith.
10: Now, when you say pray together daily, do you mean like over your food, or is there some sort of structure or program or process that you follow to maintain a regular praying life?
11: I find mornings are a good time for me to pray. I'm a morning person. I'm no good after 10 o'clock at night. My wife's a bit different to me. She's alive and well at 11 p.m. She doesn't enjoy the mornings as much as me. But we pray together in bed. I get up early to go to work. I commute to Sydney every day from the Central Coast, so I'm gone by 7 a.m. But we pray together at the beginning of the day. And if we're still alive enough at night time, we'll pray at the end of the day as well. And I do say grace as well. But my graces are not necessarily my meaningful prayers. Sure. I say them to thank God for what I eat.
10: Sure. What sorts of answers to prayer have you seen then through 36 years of praying together?
11: Major ones.
10: Yeah.
11: Spiritually.
10: Successfully raising three kids as well, I think might be worth mentioning here if you weren't going to already.
11: That's been a big part of it, Kyle. We had three children. One of them was planned. Basically all three of the kids, we've prayed for them since the day they came out from hospital and prayed with them and for them. And, you know, what we've done with our children, we have tried to keep Jesus at the center of our conversations around the table. Our kids, of course, because I'm a pastor and in youth ministry for many years, our children came to every youth program, to summer camps, to camporees, to congresses, to Stormco trips. They were involved with us, and we always wanted them to know that they actually were doing ministry as well as children. They were helping set up welcome packs at camporees at the age of 3 or 4 or 5 years of age, putting bottles in backpacks and things like that. They were involved in putting up tents. So we've taken them on as many ministry trips as we can as they grew up. And as they grew up, at different points in their journey, we prayed for each one of them. We were worried about each one of them at different times. But having said that, we saw the Lord work in their lives. And, you know, I am humbled, and I don't say this proudly, but all the kids have remained faithful to God. They've stayed in the church. They're still praying. They're involved in ministry. They're all trained as pastors. And at the moment, they still love Jesus. And, you know, I don't brag because at any moment things can go pear-shaped and things can go wrong. But at this point in time, we just praise God for their walk of faith as well.
10: Amen. That's very special. So I'm just wondering, is the kinds of prayer that you pray, is it something like, dear God, I'm perfect and my wife's not. Please help my wife to be more like me. What sorts of prayers have you focused on?
11: I pray that my wife has mercy on me as a sinner. Okay. She has a lot of patience. My wife, Andrea, has made major sacrifices in her life, in her professional career, to support me in ministry, going to New Zealand for 5 years, coming back to Sydney. We're both from Queensland. We've left our family behind. So we've very much been, I guess you'd say, a nuclear family. She made raising children a top priority. So she stopped working for 12 years when we came back from New Zealand to ensure that through the high school years of the kids' lives, she was there when they went to school, she was there when they got home from school. And we know from research that a lot of at-risk behavior happens between 3 p.m. and 6 p.m. When parents are working. So she was determined to be there, and she was a tiger. When those kids didn't get on that school bus, she was on the phone, where are you? Why aren't you down at the bus stop? And she tracked them in the afternoons. And they were not happy about that, to be honest, but now they look back and they can see the beauty in what she was doing, particularly as a mother. So I've got to give her credit for the fact that while I was traveling around as a youth director, she was at home taking kids to orthodontist lesson appointments, to music lessons, to parent-teacher interviews. She was there doing the hard yards with those children as a mum, and she did a fabulous job of that, Kyle.
10: Praise the Lord. So, in summary, those who pray together, stay together. Is that a way to put it?
11: That's a big part of it, Kyle. And the other quote from Ellen White is, God's power plus human effort brings results. We ask God for help, but we do our absolute best as well to be the models that Jesus wants us to be as mums and dads.
10: Amen. Well, thank you for your time, Nick. And I look forward to having you again, actually, next time you visit on 10-Minute Marriage Tips to Keep You Hitched. Those who pray together, stay together. Amen.
11: Thank you, Kyle.
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6: As we discover God's truth, we begin to see more and more of who He is. In other words, we develop a picture of God. We hope this short Bible study helps you see Jesus more clearly so that you can know how wonderful and life-changing He truly is.
14: If you accept Christ as your Lord and Savior, all of heaven rejoices, Luke 15:10. The next step is to tell the world about your decision. Jesus says in John 3:5 that a person needs to be baptized by water and by the Holy Spirit as part of the salvation process. The Bible talks about an Ethiopian reading the book of Isaiah, an Old Testament prophet, Acts 8:25 40, but doesn't understand it. An angel tells Philip, one of Jesus' disciples, to help this man to understand who Isaiah 53 is talking about. Philip tells him the story of Jesus and his love for humanity. He explains how these prophecies point to him as the Savior and Lord of humanity. The Ethiopian desires right there to give his life to Jesus. He then looks at Philip and says, "See, here is water. What prevents me from being baptized?" Acts 8:36. Philip simply tells him that if he believes, then he can be baptized. There is a certain level of understanding that you need in order to be baptized. You need to understand who Jesus is and what He has done for you. You need, in short, to understand the gospel. The word gospel means good news. It is good news because it means that, by faith, no matter what your sins are, you can have them forgiven in Jesus. Just like that. The slate wiped clean and you are a new person in Christ. And this experience then qualifies you to be baptized and to join in a community of like-minded people. Baptism is like a marriage ceremony. It is a public commitment that a person makes between them and God. It is symbolic. It represents you dying to your old life and old way of living. You go down under the water as you would go into a grave. Then you come up out of the water in Christ. You come up into a new life, as a new creation, like being born for the very first time, but now as a Christian, Romans 6, 1-14. Your sins and sinful life are left in the watery grave. You are now part of a community of people who believe in Jesus and follow Him. You are part of the kingdom of God. You are the church. Jesus mentions another kind of baptism. He says that you must be baptized by the Holy Spirit, too. The Jews practiced baptism by water before, but no one had mentioned being baptized by the Holy Spirit before Jesus came, Matthew 3:11. What does it mean? The Old Testament, Genesis 1:1 and 2, 2 Samuel 23:2, and Ezekiel 2:2, pointed to the reality of the Holy Spirit. Most people, though, equated the Spirit of God with the Father, until Jesus came and showed the difference between the Father, the Son, and the Holy Spirit. No one realized that God was actually three persons in one, Ephesians 3, 4-6. This teaching actually made sense of texts like Genesis 1:26, where God says, "Let us make man in our image," and Genesis 3:22, where it seems that God has a conversation amongst Himself. It also makes sense of the statement in 1 John 4:8, where God claims to be love. Love isn't just an idea of God. It is a shared reality among the Trinity. They are self-sacrificing toward each other, humbly putting each other first. This is love. So, Jesus uses His last night on earth with His disciples before the cross to tell them all about the relationship of the Trinity, and He promises them hope. He talks about how He is one with the Father, and the Father is one with Him, John 17:21. He talks about how He will have the Father send the Holy Spirit to them, John 14:16. He talks about the reciprocal glory that He and the Father share, John 13:31 and 32. Then He says that this oneness is His desire for all those in the kingdom of God to experience, John 17:21. The Trinity continually work together in self-sacrificing love, and they constantly glorify each other. Read John 13 through 17 for more. Then Jesus tells them that he will not leave them as orphans when he goes to heaven. He will send them the Holy Spirit, and through the Holy Spirit, Jesus himself will be in them. John 14:16-20. Through the Holy Spirit, they will be connected, even though Jesus is in heaven working to prepare a place for redeemed sinners. As Jesus was ascending into the clouds and looking down on his disciples, he tells them to go back to the city and wait in the upper room until they are baptized with the Holy Spirit, because through him they will receive power. Acts 1:4-8. They go back to the room and wait. They pray and sing. Then all of a sudden the shutters fly open and a wind rushes in, and the Holy Spirit appears upon each one as a flaming ball of fire above their heads. Acts 2:1-4. This was the sign. They had received the baptism of the Holy Spirit. So they run outside and start telling everyone about Jesus. You can read this entire story in Acts 1-2. Sometimes the baptism of the Holy Spirit comes after we are baptized by water. Sometimes it comes before. It often doesn't have a physical manifestation as in Acts 2, but it always comes after a surrender of your life to Jesus as your Lord and Savior. It is not just knowledge, it is a surrender of the heart. Jesus says that God is looking for people who will worship him in spirit and in truth, John 4:24. Both baptisms, by water and by the Spirit, are necessary. Some people will receive Christ only as their Savior, but will not make him their Lord and surrender their lives to him. Some people will make Jesus their Lord and try to do all he tells them, but won't allow his grace to save them from their deficiencies. You must do both. Allow him to be your Savior and your Lord. God is our Creator, and he wants to be first in our lives. He wants people to put the love of him before their family and friends, Matthew 10:37. He wants people who love him more than they love the fleeting things of life, money, power, prestige, and fame. He isn't looking for people who want to give him only a little control. He wants total surrender. In fact, he encourages people to count the cost of following him before they choose to do so. Luke 14:27-35. The baptism of water is a single act, a statement, but the baptism of the Holy Spirit is where he promises to dwell with you. 1 Corinthians 3:16 and 6:19-20. He will come into your heart and mind and dwell in you as long as you are open to him. With each major step in history, God has been taking one step closer to dwelling within his people. With the death of Christ and his work in the heavenly tabernacle, God can now dwell within each of us through Christ and the Holy Spirit. He is getting closer to his final goal of entire restoration. Sometimes the wait for heaven seems long, but it is going to be worth it. Romans 8:22-23.
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When we add up all our failings, when we see how frequently we fall, it seems we'll never find the exit to this sad amusement ride. Our angers still routinely flare. Our pride leaps higher day by day. Our self-absorption is a carousel of serving just ourselves. The happiness we thought we'd find in being kinder, wiser, gentler, free, feels always, always out of reach. We circle round and round. There is no merry to this ride. We need an end to what we've been. With the Apostle Paul, we cry, "Oh, what a miserable person I am! Who will free me from this life that is dominated by sin and death?" To all who hope for better things, the gospel speaks with clarity. For everyone has sinned. We all fall short of God's glorious standard. Yet God, in His grace, freely makes us right in His sight. He did this through Christ Jesus when He freed us from the penalty for our sins. Our past need not predict our future. Grace abounds at every turn. This high priest of ours understands our weaknesses, for he faced all of the same testings we do, yet he did not sin. So let us come boldly to the throne of our gracious God. There we will receive his mercy, and we will find grace to help us when we need it most. Your life can change. Your hope will grow. So stay in grace.

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1: 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My name is Kyle Morrison, and on Friday afternoons at 4:30, I sit down with my friends to discuss current news and Bible prophecy.
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3: Justin Lorman here. I'm here to offend. Sorry. So if you're a bit precious, probably don't listen at 4:30. But if you don't mind getting offended, and we're just going to call it as we see it, 4:30 on Friday afternoon, we'll look forward to seeing you then.
1: We'll see you there.

Bible. By the way, we're going to see lots of things in regards to the future of our world. We're going to talk about the millennium, for example. We're going to talk about there's this big beast in the book of Revelation. We will talk about this. So please keep on coming. Well, because Jesus is coming, because we're living in the last days, it is essential for us to know what we must do to be saved. There is a confusion, let me tell you honestly, there's a confusion on this topic about salvation. That's why I'm taking time to deal with it, to go into depth, and to see exactly what the Bible says, the holistic approach to salvation. Let me share with you a powerful story of what took place in when we moved, me and my wife. We moved to New Caledonia a couple of years ago to work there. I remember the first time I preached, it was on a Wednesday night. It was a Wednesday night prayer meeting. And I remember when I was preaching, there was a guy who came and he was a bit drunk. In fact, when I was preaching, he was most of the time sleeping, but at times he opened his eyes. And then he listened, and then I saw him crying, and then he was okay. At the end of the meeting, when I went outside, the president of that mission came and told me, he presented to me that guy, his name was Peter. In French, it's Pierre. So he said, Pierre, this is Pierre. And he shocked me. The president shocked me. He said, you know, Pierre is your first patient that you will work with. For 2 years, he's been trying to come to church to find salvation, to find freedom. He's an alcoholic. He's not been able to overcome it. And so this is your first patient. I remember, my dear friends, when he told me that, he touched my heart. And then the president left, and I started to talk to Pierre. And you know, Pierre had been listening to everything I was saying. He got the message. In fact, he looked at me. He started to share with me his story, that he's been trying to stop drinking. He's never been able to do so. It's been on and off, on and off, on and off. And now he started to cry. He says, I don't know what to do anymore. I've tried to come to church, but it seems that it's not working. Did you know what happened? I started to cry with him too. I felt what he was going through. And I cried with him, and I put my hand on his shoulder. I said, you know, Pierre, I'm going to do everything by God's grace to bring healing to you through this old book called the Bible. I'm going to try to do everything so that you can have an encounter with the Jesus of the Bible. I was with him the whole week, either on the phone or at his place. I went to pray with him and encourage him and bring the Bible to him. I remember we were just sharing about Jesus. In fact, he was sharing with me. He said, listen, I've tried to stop, couldn't. I lost my job. My companion, he was not married, had thrown me on the street, and I did not know where to go, and I ended up to go and see a witch doctor, thinking that they could help me. And when I took this thing, I became worse than ever. I don't know what to do now. I'm on the street, I don't have a work, and I brought Jesus every day for 1 week. In fact, by that time, the companion had received him back. And so the companion was there too. She had a problem with cigarettes, 3 packets of cigarettes per day. So she was there, and I was presenting Jesus. Let me tell you, before the living God, in 1 week, it was over. Peter had surrendered his alcoholic problem to Jesus. Same with the companion. And then I was holding a seminar just after that for 3 weeks. And when I made an appeal, Peter was among that number. And when he came in front, he said, I want to be baptized. I want to give my life to Jesus. I said, Peter, there's another problem. You're not married yet. According to the Bible, fornication is a sin. We've studied about that. Would you like to marry this lady? And Peter says, I've always been wanted to do that. And I went to the lady, and I said, would you like to marry this man? And the lady says, if he's going to live that type of life, free from alcohol, I want to marry him. They've had children together. So guess what happened? 2 weeks after, we went to the registrar,
And guess

guess what? They got married. Can we say, amen? That's me there. Still young. And after they got married, they got married to Jesus through baptism. Can we say amen? They literally gave their lives to Jesus. Afterwards, guess what? Today, Peter is a deacon in his church. Can we say amen? More than that, he is the one who is representing the church in New Caledonia, in New Zealand. So twice a year, we have meetings here, and he's the one who comes as a member, executive member of the union, to represent the whole New Caledonia. Can we say amen? I want to talk seriously about this thing called salvation. What really happens when we meet Jesus? Do we continue to live in sin? Or is it a new life in Jesus? I want to talk about that. Let us pray. The title is A Life of Total Surrender. Father, thank you for this moment you've given to us to know what salvation is all about, what it means when Jesus truly saves us. Speak to our hearts, show us the way, and may we all may we all experience true and authentic salvation. In Jesus' name we pray. Amen. My dear friends, let me start by saying this. From the day that Adam and Eve had sinned, there had been only one way of living down here on earth. To live a life of bondage to sin, to self, and to the world. From the day Adam and Eve fell, the whole humanity had been subjected to pain, suffering, and death, even eternal death. For the wages of sin is death. In other words, my dear friends, due to the entrance of sin in our world, the whole human race had been under the curse of sin. Only one option. And it is precisely in the light of this one option of living that God had sent his Son on earth to die on the cross to save us. Can we say amen? So that his salvation will free us from not only the penalty of sin, for the wages of sin is death, but also to free us from the power of sin. Can we say amen? In other words, Jesus came on earth to bring to us another option of living, a new way of living. That is to live in Christ instead of living in sin. Can we say amen? So the reason why Jesus came on earth and died on the cross and rose again was to present to humanity this new way of living, to live a life to the glory of God. No longer to glorify self, but to glorify God as before in the Garden of Eden. Can we say amen? That's how it was. We've studied that before. When God had created Adam and Eve, he created them to glorify him. But sin came and separated man from God. As a result, man lives to please himself. But the cross was given so as to free us from self, from sin, so that we can please God, glorify his name. And that is what salvation is all about. Let me share with you this parable found in Matthew chapter 13, verse 44. Notice what Jesus says. The kingdom of heaven is like a treasure that a man discovered hidden in a field. In his excitement or in his joy, he hid it again. Notice what he does, and sold everything he owned and buys that field. Wow. So what is it? What is happening here? I think the parable is so clear. A man was digging and all of a sudden he found a treasure. Boom. And that treasure was so meaningful, so valuable that he was willing to do what? To go and sell everything that he had in order to buy that field and make sure that the treasure becomes his. My question right now to you is this. What is the treasure all about?
that the man found so valuable. Wow, I need to put my hand on this. What is that treasure all about? Do you know? The treasure that he found was Jesus himself. And more than that, the gospel message. In other words, it's the plan of salvation. That man found Jesus and the plan of salvation that he brings. In fact, most Protestant scholars and reformers, they say it clearly. Notice, for example, this big man, Martin Luther, in regards to the treasure, he says this, the true treasure of the church is the most holy what? Gospel of the glory and grace of God. Can we say amen? So that man found Jesus and the gospel message. He was blown away by it. The plan of salvation. In other words, that I am saved by grace through faith, not of works, not through my obedience, but only Jesus can save me. Jesus loves me. And he has the power to save me if I will just turn my life to him. Can we say amen? What did that man do when he found the gospel? Notice the text says, in his excitement, he hid it again and sold everything he owned and buys that field. Notice there are four verbs in this parable. First, he finds the treasure. Second, he hides the treasure. Third, he sells all. And fourth, he buys that field. Wow. So what are these verbs all about? First, the man found Jesus. He encountered Jesus. And then the Bible says he hid the treasure again. What is the meaning of hiding the treasure? Some people, they say there's a problem with that man. He finds Jesus and he hides Jesus for himself. That's a selfish man. Do you think this is what the Bible is trying to say? No. To hide the treasure means to hide the treasure in his heart. To hide Christ in his heart. This is the new birth experience here. He's putting on the Lord Jesus Christ. In fact, let me give you an example, an illustration. I've done it before, but I'll do it again. Just pretend this is Jesus. This is Christ. And this is the world of sin. So that man hears about the gospel. Here's what Jesus has done for him. So he gives his life to God. He says, Jesus, I want you to come in my life. Please accept me. So he enters Christ. He leaves the world behind. He hides Christ in his heart. That's what conversion is all about. That's what the new birth is all about. Amen. And so he hides it. It's too beautiful. I cannot let anybody come and separate me from my God, from my Jesus. He's committing his life to Jesus. And you do this normally through baptism. And then notice what happens next. He goes and sells everything. What is this selling all about? Very important. The text says, in his excitement, he hid it again. Puts on Christ, and he sold everything he owned and buys that field. What is it to sell everything? It's his desire and his decision to let go of sin, to let go of all these things that are contrary to God's character. Are you listening? That's what to sell is all about. It is a surrender of sin to God, of the world, of self to God, of those things that block the way. Are you listening? And to come into harmony with the Word of God, with the character of God. So that is why, my dear friend, we've got to understand that salvation is not only forgiveness of our sins, but it is also to surrender all. By the way, Paul gives us a beautiful description of what the gospel is all about. Romans chapter 1, verse 16. Paul says, for I am what? Not ashamed of the gospel of Christ. For it is what? The power of God to what? Salvation for everyone who believes. Notice that the gospel is not only a message to preach. Are you listening? It is the power of God to salvation. In other words, the gospel is a power to experience in our lives.
It's not only a message only to hear, but it is a power of God to experience. It is then that we have the power to do what? To go and sell everything. Can we say amen? Amen. So many people, they hear about the gospel, they believe in the gospel, but they've never experienced the power. That's why they continue to drink, to party and all these things. Have we experienced the power of the gospel? Paul continues, he says, for in it, in the gospel, the righteousness of God is revealed from faith to faith. Can we say amen? You see, the gospel brings to us the righteousness of God. Before, when we were still in sin, we used to live in sin and it was our own righteousness. But now with God, here with Jesus, it is the righteousness of Christ. When I enter Christ by giving my life to Him, I experience His righteousness, and it is His righteousness that saves me. Amen. I cannot save myself. Only Christ and His righteousness can save me. And this is what this man found and he experienced. For this reason, he was willing to go and sell all that he had. In other words, my dear friends, the power of the gospel is sufficient to set us free. Amen. To liberate us. Amen. Have we experienced this power of the gospel? So these are the four verbs. Finding, hiding, selling, buying. Finding, the treasure is to find Christ in the gospel message. Hiding, it's your response to Christ and the gospel invitation. It's to accept Christ, internalize the gospel, accepting Christ and the gospel wholeheartedly. It's your conversion experience. It's the new birth. It's regeneration. And then guess what? When this happens, you have this power to surrender your sins. Can we say amen? Surrender sin, self, and the world. It's your willingness to die to your past sinful life. It is your willingness to obey God. So when you come in Christ, there's not only that desire for you to let go of sin, but you want to do God's will. Not because you're forced to, but because you want to. In other words, a true child of God is one who is willing to surrender his old sinful habits to Jesus. He does not want to continue to live in sin. He realizes that Christ was given on that cross to set him free. He's had enough of this life of sin, of slavery to the world and to Satan. Instead, he now wants to live for Jesus. To please his God, to glorify his name. Can we say amen? That's what is happening to this man who found the treasure. He wants to obey his Lord. And notice his attitude. How does he do it? In his excitement. Can we say amen? I tell you, my dear friend, somebody who has genuinely found Jesus is excited to follow Jesus. Can we say amen? He wants to let go of sin. He doesn't let go of sin because he has to, but he wants to. Why? Because the love of God compels him to do so. Can we say amen? He's excited to do so. In his excitement, he hid it again and sold everything he had. Notice, it is a matter of selling how much? It is a process. The day you give your life to Jesus, the Bible calls that process sanctification or transformation. The more you get to know Jesus, the more you want to sell everything. In other words, you want to surrender all those things that are contrary to God's character. All these things that come from the kingdom of darkness. And you want to do it because you love Jesus. So he was willing to let go these things that chokes his spirituality, that brings death, spiritual death in his life. He wanted holiness and love and grace. He wanted Christ's character to rule over his life. In fact, someone compares salvation with the strategy that the Allies used in World War II to liberate the islands in the South Pacific. Let me share with you briefly this strategy that they used to liberate the islands. First of all, it was divided into three parts. First of all, there was this first part, soften up an island. So the Navy will come here, and guess what? They will start to bombard the island. They will start to weaken the resistance
from the island by bombarding the enemy's strongholds with bombs from offshore. Until guess what? Until finally there's the second part, establishing a beachhead. In other words, a group of navy, of marine, will leave the ship and will go onto the island, and they will pitch a flag there, and they will declare that this part of the island is theirs. That's the beachhead. A tiny little part of the island belongs to them. It's under their control now. Now, don't miss that. Once the beachhead was secured, they would begin the long process of capturing what? The whole island, one territory after the other. One bit of territory at a time. Eventually, the whole island will be brought under their control. Are you following? But this is the toughest part. Why? Because the enemy will not let go that easily. And you know, my dear friends, this process is about the same as the Christian life. You know, before conversion, sometimes God has to soften us up. Are you listening? Sometimes some of us are hard. We hear the gospel that we need Jesus or else we will die in our sin. And we say, yes, God, but not now. I've met many of these people, always playing hide and seek with God. Not now. They've made appointments with the devil. And so finally, because God loves us and God knows that if we continue on that path, we will die. Guess what? God has to soften us up. How? By allowing problems to come our way. Are you there? Problems that we cannot handle. For while some of us, we are easily open to Jesus, some are very resistant, very defensive. So God has to soften us up. And you know why? Because Jesus wants to enter the heart. And like we saw in our previous presentations, man needs God. Jesus needs to enter our home, even the home of our hearts. In fact, this is the greatest text, I believe, of the will of God. You know this one, Revelation 3:20. Behold, I stand at the door and knock. If anyone hears my voice and opens the door, I will come in and dine with him and he with me. That's the greatest desire of God. He wants to come in our hearts, in our homes, like he did with Zacchaeus. He wants to fill our lives with his presence, with his love, with his spirit. He wants to do it. God wants to walk with us and talk with us. This is relationship with God, and that's what he wants. But as we have seen before, sin has separated us from God. We're a slave to sin. And that's why God sent his son. He says, I want to do it now. We can do it because I died for that very reason. But so often we resist it. And so instead of Jesus saying, here I stand at the door and knock, he says, behold, I stand at the door and boom. Are you listening? He allows problem to come our way. Sometimes God uses different sizes of hammer to gain our attention. Are you listening? Sometimes God will use a little thing, a little problem. In fact, it's Satan that hurts us, but God allows it. Are you there? Sometimes this doesn't work because some of us are stubborn. Are you listening, those who are at home? We know we should let go of this thing and allow Jesus to rule our heart. We say, no, not now. And so God uses a bigger hammer. And sometimes this is not big enough. And guess what? God has to use this jackhammer. Whoa! And all because God loves us. He wants to soften us up, soften our hearts, gain our attention. But you know what? It doesn't stop there. For the moment Jesus steps into our heart, he establishes the beachhead. The moment we come here and we say, Jesus, take away all my sins, I give you all. Jesus establishes the beachhead in our lives. Can we say amen?
Yes, and we do this normally through baptism. That's what Pierre did. That's what Peter did in our story at the beginning. So it is called the new birth. It's when you surrender your heart to Jesus. By the way, I'm going to talk about baptism, what the Bible says about baptism. Don't worry, we will deal with that part. Have you been baptized? Have you given your life to Jesus? Have you invited Christ to come in like Zacchaeus did? Have you hidden the treasure in your heart? But now, what happens next? Is it over? You will notice, my dear friends, that after you've given your heart to Jesus, you may think that you have surrendered all to Him. But the truth is this, there is a lot in your life that you're not aware of. Are you listening? There are lots of territories in your heart. There's lots of bad habits that you've not given yet to God. And it's only when we give access to Jesus, when we come here and we give access to Jesus, that He can come into our heart, His Spirit and His Word starts to open up to us these things that we need to surrender. For Peter, it was what? Alcohol. For his wife, it was cigarettes. And there are many more. So, my dear friends, the moment we give our beachhead to Jesus, we let Him come in, the Holy Spirit starts to do a work in us to sell all. Are you following? To surrender all. Wow! For this reason, my dear friends, after Christ has gained your heart, His desire is to begin a campaign in your life to take more and more territory in your life so that your whole life will belong to Him. Can we say amen? And this is what salvation is all about. It's not only Jesus coming to my heart, but Jesus wants to have the body, the mind, the soul to Him. Can we say amen? God wants us to return to Eden, to be like Adam and Eve before sin entered the world. That's what God's want. He wants to have all of us. You know why? Because if there's a little part that doesn't belong to God, we will still be miserable. In fact, that little part that we don't give to God, Satan can come through that little part to claim us back to himself. Do you see how serious it is? That's why the parable says, when the man found the treasure and he hid it, he went to sell everything. Can we say amen? And this is therefore what biblical salvation is all about. Salvation is a process and not an event that took place in the past. Oh, I ask you right now, what are these territories that you're holding and you don't want to give to God? It's easy to come here and to say, Jesus, I'm sorry for what I've done. I give you my life. It's easy to get baptized. The problem is to give those territories. What are these territories? These are those bad habits that we still love, even after baptism. What are these bad habits? Is it love for power? Some people, they love that part. It's called pride. Is it some forms of drugs or some forms of sexual immorality that we don't want to let go? Is it love for money as it was for Zacchaeus? Is it pride, selfishness, or is it occultism? In other words, it's your participation in the kingdom of darkness. I know some people, they claim themselves to be Christians, but they still go to see witch doctors. Are you there? Still practice black magic. They have one faith in Christ and one in those things. Let me tell you, you cannot have this. No man can serve what? Two masters, the Bible says. So these territories, my dear friends, are areas of your life and my life that we love so much, but they are contrary to the life of God. Amen. They are weaknesses and bad habits that we have a hard time to give to Jesus. We cherish these things like crazy. Yes, we go to church, but then we go and practice these things.
These are our little gods, in other words. How much have we given them to Jesus? Are you there? For we cannot serve God with these things. It's either we serve God or we serve these things. And you know, behind these things, it's the enemy. Let's go back to the parable, my dear friends, because I've got a big question for you right now. According to the parable, why did the man sell all that he had? Why? Notice, why did the man let go of sin? Is letting go of sin an end in itself? Notice the text says this. The kingdom of heaven is like a treasure that a man discovered hidden in a field. In his excitement, he hid it again and sold everything he owned or he had. And then it continues, and buys that field. So what is that field all about? He didn't stop there. He didn't only sell. He went to buy that field. My question is this. What is this field all about? You just think about it. Where do we find Jesus and the gospel? And you will know what the field is all about. Where can you and I go and find Jesus today? In the Bible, exactly. The field is the Bible. This is where we see Jesus and his face. I'm challenging you. Start reading the Bible. So many of us, we love Facebook. Facebook, you don't see Jesus there. Go to the Bible, that old book, and you will see the face of Jesus. Can we say amen? Jesus himself said, John chapter 5, verse 39, you search the scriptures, you search the Bible, for in them you think you have eternal life, and these are they which what? Testify of me. So, guess what? That man, when he found Jesus, he hid Christ in his heart. He went up here. And then when he went up here, he received that power of the gospel to sell everything he had. In other words, to surrender his sins. And it's a progressive thing. And guess what? Not only that, he went to buy that field, which is the Bible. In other words, what is it saying here? Let me put it on the screen. That man returned back to the Bible after he found Jesus. Why? Because he's in a hot pursuit of Jesus. When you are here, let me tell you something. You want more of Jesus. Can we say amen? And we want less of the world. Amen. That's the thing. It's not you who does that. It's God in you. It's Christ in you. It's the power of the gospel. Can we say amen? It's the Holy Spirit that abides in you. That is why when we come here, God gives us a measure of his Holy Spirit. And as a result, we want more of Christ. We want to grow in our relationship with Christ. We want to become more Christ-like. We want to reflect his glory. We want to be this God who is love and compassionate and long-suffering and kind and gracious. Can we say amen? It is a powerful thing to be in a relationship with Christ. It is no longer you who lives. It's Christ who lives in you. And as a result, you want him more and you want to reflect him more. And this is what the Bible calls discipleship. You see, many people, they are Christians, but they are not disciples. They are believers, but they are not disciples. Disciples are people who, after they've given their lives to Jesus, they continue to walk with Christ. Can we say amen? They continue to surrender to Jesus. They won't continue to give all to Jesus. That is why genuine salvation, my dear friends, what is it? We do not let go of the world because we are afraid of hell. That's not what genuine salvation. Many people, they stop drinking, smoking, and all these things. And for them, that's what salvation is all about. They're afraid to go to face God in judgment. And so they say, wow, I need to stop doing this and that. No, that's not it. We do not let go of the world or sin because we're afraid of hellfire, but because we want very badly to obtain the hidden treasure. Can we say amen? Do you see the difference? In other words, a genuine disciple is one that lets go of sinful stuff in order to genuinely experience Christ. Amen. You get less of the world because you want more of Jesus. Amen. Genuine success in victory over sin is only when we surrender evil by pursuing something good. That is Jesus, his righteousness, his holiness, and his kingdom. Can we say amen?
And this is what is happening to this man. Because we are in a hot pursuit of a meaningful relationship with Jesus and want to become more and more like him, we get rid of stuff that gets in the way. Amen. The goal of Christ's salvation is freedom, my dear friend. Freedom from sin, from self, and from the world. And it doesn't stop there. So that in return, we can start living for God, glorifying His name. In other words, salvation goes beyond our encounter with Jesus. Are you listening at home? It goes beyond. It goes beyond receiving Christ as your personal Savior. True salvation leads you to give all your life and all your sin and all your evil habits to Jesus so that you will have more and more of Christ and become this mature Christian that is reflecting His glory in your life. Romans put it so beautifully. Paul says that we should no longer be slaves to sin. For he who has died has been freed from sin. Reckon yourselves to be dead indeed to sin, but alive to God in Christ Jesus our Lord. Can we say amen? That's what it's all about. Do not let sin reign in your mortal body, that you should obey it in its lust. And do not present your members as instruments of unrighteousness to sin. But present yourselves to God as being alive from the dead, and your members as instruments of what? Righteousness to God. For sin shall not have dominion over you. Can we say amen? That's the goal. I let go of my sin to become a servant of Christ. Amen. What is it, that thing that is blocking you right now? Maybe you're a slave to the computer or to some bad sites, and you're saying, I need to give these things up. What is it? Are you a slave to those things here? Or to some porn stuff, sexual immorality, the Bible says? What is it? Is it drugs or alcohol or cigarettes? All these things, they choke us. I tell you something, my dear friends, God wants to take all the territories of our lives, but He will never do so without our consent. Can we say amen? Why? Because God doesn't force us. God lets us free. But if we want Him, He will just embrace us and help us in that process of experiencing authenticity. Amen? Is this your desire right now? I want to pray for you. What is it, that thing that is blocking you? You want to give it to Jesus so that He becomes everything to you? Let us pray, if this is your desire. Father, thank you for the gospel message. Not only a message to believe in, but a power to experience. It's your righteousness in us that changes us inside out. God, this is what we need. This is what we want. This is what we've been waiting for. Give us Jesus as we go home, please. And take the world away from us. Take away our sins and all those territories that we still love, that have become our gods, little gods. Give us Jesus. So that we can grow to become more like Him. More like Him. Give us a passion for His Word, because this is where He is found. Help us to go to the Bible every day so that we can grow in Christ as we see His face in this old book. In Jesus' name we pray. Amen.

0: 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We have started a new Bible study series called The Secrets of Prophecy. These studies are taking us through some of the most amazing prophecies of the Bible. Some of them have already been fulfilled. Some of them are being fulfilled right now. And some will be fulfilled in the near future. We will also cover some of the most important teachings of the Bible. 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
9: 10-minute marriage. Tips to keep you hitched. That's what I'm after, and that's why I've brought in Phil Yates, the love guru, who has been married for longer than I.
10: We've learned that you're the love guru. We established that last episode.
9: Oh, yes. Hurting people hurt people. Yeah. Let's see what smart quotes I come up with today.
10: There we go.
9: Today, I want to remind everybody that we do have a free offer, a fresh free offer coming at the end of this episode.
10: Which
9: and
10: is?
9: I'm going to start the clock here so that we don't run too long. 30 seconds in already. And 10-minute marriage tips in 9 minutes and 30 seconds, Phil. Today, you want to talk about
10: communication.
9: Communication.
10: Communication, and particularly negative communication, or let's put it in a positive way. How to fight well.
9: Mm.
10: How to fight well. What is that if, it? You want me to get into it?
9: What if I've never had a fight with my wife ever?
10: Yeah, well, they say effective marriages are marriages that do fight and fight well.
9: Okay. Have you ever had a fight?
10: There will be a day of your wife. Plenty of fights.
9: Plenty of fights. Do you think you fight well, or do you need to apply some of this still?
10: We 100% need to apply it. And this, as I say, everything we say is an ideal. Don't think for 1 minute that, you know, me and my wife do all these things and we've got the happiest marriage in the world. But I think if we attempt to apply some of these things that we're talking about, it is the ideal, yes. And I've got another verse for us today. Let's get into that.
9: Let's hear it.
10: It's from James 1:19. And it says, "Understand this, my dear brothers and sisters. You must be all quick to listen, slow to speak, and slow to get angry." Or slow to get angry. Yeah, slow to get angry. Mm-hmm. So the tips today are in communication. It's pretty easy to do positive communication. I want to talk about that for a bit. Positive communication is very important, especially if your partner, words of affirmation are there. Just say
11: love language.
10: Yeah. What's
11: strong suit?
10: What's Eva? What's her love language?
11: Likes words of affirmation.
10: So a nice text. Pick up your phone right now. Send her a text.
11: We're in the middle of a show.
10: Doesn't matter.
11: Can't do it. You keep
10: talking. And a lot of partners would appreciate this. Words of affirmation.
11: I'll put the camera on me. Just positive so words. See I'm doing it.
10: Positive words of communication are effective. Very effective.
11: I'll let you know by the end of 8 minutes if we get some positive response.
10: Mate. So let's talk about the negative, and let's talk about the negative communication that can happen in fights. It's important that we know how to fight well. And the best time, what's the best time to argue or fight? What's the best time to have a disagreement? What's the best environment to have a disagreement? Obviously, late at night isn't a good – where everyone's tired. It's not a good place to start. It might need to be, you know, dealt with at the right time, the right – but I know there's a thing going around, don't go to bed angry. That's a really good thing. Mm-hmm. Try not to go to bed angry. So you might need to deal with it before you go to bed. There needs to be ground rules set. So what are those ground rules? We've got a couple. Some of the effective ground rules, no name calling, no threats. No threats of divorce or suicide. No remarks about in-laws or relatives. No put-downs concerning experience and intelligence. No physical violence, no yelling, no swearing, no interrupting. These are some of the ground rules that, you know, we really need to put in place. All of those things that are just read out are going to affect the relationship, are going to actually make the other person feel and experience, bad things in that relationship and bad things in that fight. So establishing them ground rules are really important. And whether that's unwritten or written.
11: Yeah, where would somebody get a written list of maybe those things?
10: You're not going to establish ground rules when they're
11: in the middle
10: of the fight. I'm getting it from the book, Highly Effective Marriage. Okay. And this is a book that we're going to give out later on in the episodes, I'd say we have to, Kyle. We have to, even though it's quite expensive, we'll have to put a limit on it. Let's put, you know, but it's a book that you need to get in your hands. If you don't get through and you don't get the book through the giveaway, we really recommend that you buy this book. It's a great book. So I'm getting it from there. That is some of the ground rules set. And ground rules are usually set before the fight, not during. You're not going to set ground rules. You might need to, but I'd set them before. If we ever fight, this is what I'd say. Unwritten rules, listen to each other for the hurting point is the next point. So first point, what's the best time, best environment? Second one, get those ground rules in play and make sure that you know. Let me read them again. Some ground rules might include no name calling, no threats of divorce or suicide, no remarks about in-laws or relatives or loved ones of that person. No put-downs concerning experience or intelligence, no physical violence, no yelling, swearing, or interrupting. Really good start. You might add more to this, and that'd be good. Listening to each other for the cause. This is sometimes the hardest thing to do because what we do when we're fighting with someone else is we're listening to the hurt points on them and we're focusing on ourselves. Remember, selfishness is the opposite to love. So we're really listening for what's hurt the other person. If we're being unselfish, we're listening to what their hurt points are. And if we get into that mode of listening to their hurt points, we start to realize that we need to ask for forgiveness. We need to say sorry. We need to apologize for what we've done, even though we don't think it seems like a thing that we've done. And usually when someone's speaking to us, we're listening so that we can justify how we're right. Each person wants to be right in the argument. Each person wants to win the argument. So instead of doing that, change it up and listen to points that they're hurting. What is hurting them? And then repeat it back to them. This is simple, you know, win-win, isn't it? Didn't we learn that at college?
11: Win-win.
10: The win-win.
11: It's in a book I'm about to mention, but you keep going. Okay.
10: The win-win, so everyone wins. So you're going to say back to them, I hear that you're hurting about this and how I did this. I want to apologize for that. It's a different way of thinking. And this is how we fight well. We fight well by actually listening for the thing that has hurt our partner or what we've done or said or been. The last thing is reestablish connection. So reestablish connection, end a fight with a hug, end a fight with whatever it may be, that apology, the forgiveness, reestablish connection. Mm-hmm. They're the four things. Look, that is a rush. We've done that in 10 minutes, mm-hmm. but let me repeat it again. Find the best environment, find the best place, best time. Really establish ground rules for fighting. Listen to each other, but don't listen for, you know, how you can be right or how you can win the fight. Mm-hmm. Listen for how they're hurting points, and reestablish connection.
11: Reminds me of a very good book called The 7 Habits of Highly Effective People. Mm,
10: yes.
11: And in this book, habit number 5 says, seek first to understand, then to be understood. Use emphatic listening to genuinely understand a person, which compels them to reciprocate the listening and take an open mind to be influenced.
10: See, Kyle, this is why you're the guru.
11: Mm. Thank you
10: for that. That is brilliance.
11: Seek first to understand, then because if you don't truly understand why the person is upset or what their point of view is, it's very hard for them to then hear your point of view.
10: Yep.
11: And then you're just clashing against each other constantly. You're not really making any progress towards a solution. You're just clashing swords.
10: 100%.
11: So seek first to understand, then to be understood.
10: Yep.
11: Fight well. Fighting is not bad as long as you do it well.
10: Yep.
11: And with respect, and that you reconnect.
10: Yeah, listen. Well, listen to each other too.
11: Listen.
10: Listen for what's hurting them.
11: Hmm. Thank you, Phil.
10: It's great, Kyle. What's our giveaway today?
11: The giveaway is actually from your favorite author, Nancy Van Pelt, Communication Skills for Couples.
10: It's great.
11: Communication Skills for Couples. That book can be ordered. By what did we make it? Talk.
10: This is unlimited. The code word is talk. And if you text talk to 0482 082 876, you will get that book in your hands.
11: We want to give that to you free of charge. Yep. 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

0: welcome to Facts to Build Your Faith On with Pastor Ben from Faith FM. This is where we take a look at intellectual and experiential evidence for God and the reliability of the Bible as God's word that you can believe in. My name is Pastor Ben Ray, and I'm coming to you from beautiful Coffs Harbour, Australia. And wherever you're listening to us today, my prayer for you is that your faith in the living God will grow and that Jesus will transform your life in amazing ways. And I've got my friend Shay here with me again today. How's it going, Shay?
1: It's going good.
0: And today we're looking at the criticism of Christianity that is called the problem of divine hiddenness. Shay, tell us what that's all about.
1: This is the problem of divine hiddenness. If God existed, he would or would more likely make the truth of his existence more obvious to everyone than it is.
0: All right, so put in simple terms, if God's really real, why doesn't he just show himself to everyone?
1: Yep.
0: Why doesn't he just come out and dazzle us with his glory and then we all just believe in him?
1: Now, this is a very good question because there are people who have had their prayers of desperation go unanswered and have left the Christian faith because of this.
0: So you might be surprised to find that the writing of the Bible actually talks about this divine hiddenness and recognizes that it exists, that this dynamic is real, that God doesn't just show up and overwhelm us all with his goodness. But as we look at the scripture, we can see that this divine hiddenness of God isn't in contradiction with his nature. And part of the punchline of all of this is to do with the fact that he gives us the power of choice, and our choices, past and present, relate to whether how much he reveals himself to us. And so we're going to look at a scripture right now that talks about the times we feel like, where are you, God? And Shay, I wonder if you could read to us some of Psalm 88 and verse 13 to 18.
1: O Lord, I cry out to you. I will keep on pleading day by day. O Lord, why do you reject me? Why do you turn your face from me? I have been sick and close to death since my youth. I stand helpless and desperate before your terrors. Your wrath has swept over me. Your terrors have destroyed me. All long, day long, they surround me like a flood. They have completely engulfed me. You have taken away my companions and loved ones. Darkness is my closest friend.
0: Wow. That is a person who is going through a time of brokenness, and it's right there in the Bible. And I guess today I don't want to be trite about this. If you are going through, this is like you're listening and you're like, well, that sounds familiar to me. This is the kind of stuff that I'm facing. I want to let you know that God is still there for you. You might not feel him, you might not see him, but he loves you. He hasn't forgotten about you. You might be thinking, yeah, well, where is he? Why doesn't he show up? And I want to encourage you, hang in there with him. Keep turning your face towards him and saying, God, I need you to rescue me. You know, this psalm paints a very grim picture, and it's not too dissimilar from some people's experience today and all through history. But there is hope, and that hope is in the way that God has revealed himself to the world through the life of Jesus and how he's still in this world today through the Holy Spirit and working through Christians. You know, let's think about the life of Jesus and how he presented himself on earth.
1: Jesus was born in a stable with the animals, a very humble and hidden birth.
0: That's interesting, isn't it? Yeah. Even his birth seemed like on the down low.
1: Yeah.
0: But not fully. He revealed himself to some
1: shepherds and some magi from a faraway land, from some wise men.
0: Yeah, interesting. But he didn't present himself to kings and rulers, not the Jewish leadership in the sense that you might have thought, or the kings of the day. And Jesus himself, as he is fully man and fully God, when he was on the cross, he experienced a sense of separation from God. He wasn't expressing a lack of faith in God, but he said the words,
1: my God, why have you forsaken me?
0: And you know, this is, he's quoting Psalm 22, and among other things, it's showing a fulfillment of that prophecy, because if you read Psalm 22, it describes the circumstance of this crucifixion. But there's no doubt, and that's an amazing thing, just that's a sort of a side point, but check that out. There's a fulfilled prophecy right there, Psalm 22. Check it out. But there's no doubt that Jesus sensed the presence of God leaving as all the sin of humanity was dumped onto him, and he took the price for that. And it's through his suffering and death that we are healed and given eternal life. And so God revealing himself to the world through Jesus is undeniably the best way for him to do it. And sometimes we think, why can't you do it in a more obvious way? And I guess part of the reason for that is that God wants to draw us into a loving relationship with him by free choice, not by overwhelming us. As it gets closer to the end of the time, the Bible talks about there's going to be some serious supernatural deceptions that a lot of people are sucked into and believe. And one of the warnings the Bible gives is to not be deceived. But it's interesting that deception isn't just a matter of the intellect, it's a matter of the heart. And I guess the Bible is telling us some people on some level actually want to be deceived. They don't want to believe the truth. What am I talking about? Shay, could you read Thessalonians 2 verses 10 and 11?
1: And all the ways that wickedness deceives those who are perishing, they perish because they refuse to love the truth and

0: read. If you want to look at it on your own later on, it's Thessalonians 2, verse 10 and 11, talking about end time deception. But it's saying that some people refuse to love the truth and so be saved. So God essentially allows them to believe a lie. And he's going way out of his way to ensure people maintain their power of choice. He will be doing miracles on a large scale as well. The scripture talks about the outpouring of the Holy Spirit in the last days, and incredible signs and wonders will happen. The devil will be working signs and wonders, but God will ensure that everyone will have the power to choose whether or not to believe and put their trust in him. Shay, we're looking at this before and talking about this idea of a shotgun wedding. Do you want to go through that with us?
1: Yeah. Now, picture this for a moment. Someone points a gun at your head and says, love me. Would you love this person? Does this person love you?
0: I don't think that they love me, because why have they brought a gun? Yeah. And I would not be feeling like I love them. Yeah. Like, and we all know that a shotgun wedding is not a real wedding. And so how could, think about it, how could we have certainty that God exists and that he's a loving God if he overwhelmed us with his presence? And he wants us to have this sort of power of choice to be close to him. Some people might think, yeah, well, God can still grant us a power of choice while showing up, couldn't he? But this is definitely plays into the dynamic. God is honoring our freedom of understanding, freedom of choice. We can see Jesus' view on this matter of divine hiddenness in two interactions. And these are fascinating to consider, you know, God revealing himself to humanity. Look at these two different Bible stories and see how Jesus handled his interactions with humanity. Matthew 12, 38 to 40.
1: Then some of the Pharisees and teachers of the law said to him, "Teacher, we want to see a sign from you." He answered, "A wicked and adulterous generation asks for a sign, but none will be given it except the sign of the prophet Jonah."
0: All right. So here you've got some people saying, okay, Jesus, do a miracle for us. You know what? Let's be honest. How many of us have had that attitude with God? Well, I think heaps of us have. Okay, God, just do a miracle right now. You know, help me out here, or just show me something, God. And we kind of throw down the gauntlet, and we can be tempted to say, if we don't get a miracle, there, you know, I've proved something with this. But not necessarily, because God's got his own power of choice as well. And so he responds, I'm going to give you the sign of the prophet Jonah. We'll come back to what that means in a second. Let's look at another story, Mark 8, 22 to 25.
1: And he said, from childhood, and often he has thrown himself both into the fire and into the water to destroy him. But if you do anything, have compassion on us and help us.
0: So this is talking about this father was worried because his son was possessed by a demon and had this problem from childhood, and it was a real threat to his life, and he's saying, help us. And if you can keep reading, Shay.
1: Jesus said to him, if you can believe, all things are possible to him who believes. Immediately the father of the child cried out and said with tears, Lord, I believe, help my unbelief.
0: All right, what a moving story. This is a dad who's desperate for a miracle. He says, I believe, but he also acknowledges that he's struggling to believe, and he says, help my unbelief. And how does Jesus respond?
1: When Jesus saw that the people came running together, he rebuked the unclean spirit, saying to it, deaf and dumb spirit, I command you, come out of him and enter him no more.
0: So here, what a fascinating... So, and then it does, it comes out and the kid is freed of this demonic possession. So we can see a clear contrast between these two situations. Jesus worked two different miracles in these situations. In the first, he gave a prophecy, the sign of Jonah, which was pointing to his death and resurrection. And then the second was a direct miracle from a desperate father. And so God is tailoring his revelation of himself to different individuals in different ways. This is part of the answer. God is he's treating humanity not as one block core of consciousness. He's treating you,

0: an individual. And me and you, Shay, we're all individuals. We're going to have our own unique interaction with God and our own unique journey of Him revealing Himself to us. You know, we're now going to have a look at some of God's answers for this. The Bible tells us the story that everything went wrong when God came looking for us, but we hid from God. If you go back to Genesis 3 verse 8, it talks about how God used to walk in the Garden of Eden and be with humans with no separation. There was no divine hiddenness in the Garden of Eden. And when Adam and Eve sinned, hiddenness began. But who hid from who first?
1: It was us.
0: That's right. Adam and Eve hid from God. Do you want to read it for us?
1: Then the man and his wife heard the sound of the Lord God while he was walking in the garden in the cool of day, and they hid from the Lord God among the trees of the garden. But the Lord God said to man, "Where are you?" He answered, "I heard you in the garden, and I was afraid because I was naked, so I hid."
0: Wow, that's profound. And so this hiddenness began with us hiding from God. Humanity was thrown out of the garden away from the tree of life, and this was a consequence of sin. So part of the divine hiddenness problem actually begins with us separating ourselves from God, not the other way around. You know, it's interesting to look at a few scriptures where God just acknowledges that how we are separated. In Numbers 12, you have this incredible interaction where Moses has been attacked by his own brother and sister Aaron and Miriam, and God calls them all to the temple, and he rebukes Aaron and Miriam, and he says, "When there's a prophet among you, I, the Lord, reveal myself to them in visions, and I speak to them in dreams. But this isn't true of my servant Moses. He's faithful in all my house. With him I speak face to face, clearly and not in riddles, for he sees the form of the Lord. Why then were you not afraid to speak against my servant Moses?" This is amazing interaction here. God is acknowledging, first of all, he's just rebuking Aaron and Miriam for disrespecting someone that they knew was super close to God, and they knew better to have a go at Moses. And clearly they were jealous of their younger brother. But look at what God sort of says as a side point. He says, "When there's a prophet among you," like a special occasion that there's a prophet, he says, "I, the Lord, reveal myself to them in visions. I speak to them in dreams. But this isn't true of my servant Moses. He's faithful in all my house." Listen to this. "With him I speak face to face, clearly and not in riddles. He sees the form of the Lord." Look at that phrase, clearly and not in riddles. God is acknowledging here that when he speaks through a prophet, which is a special occasion, it's in riddles. Like, have you ever looked at the book of Revelation and thought, boy, this is complicated? If God was speaking to you face to face, he would say, yeah, it's like a riddle. And it is. You have to decode it by looking at all the references from the Old Testament, 404 quotes in the book of Revelation from the Old Testament. And if you want to understand Revelation, you've got to know your Old Testament. And so you can figure it out. And that's the honor of a human being, to try and figure that out. And so God is acknowledging his hiddenness here. He's acknowledging his divine hiddenness. But I want to focus on the fact that God is at work to fix the separation, and he's put the ball in our court. And Jeremiah 29:13 is a beautiful promise. Do you want to read it for us, Shay?
1: "Seek me and find me when you seek me with all your heart."
0: What a beautiful promise. You'll seek me and find me when you seek me with how much? All your heart. And God is saying, if you're looking for me, I will reveal myself to you. That means seeking for God. And if you're doing something with all your heart, you keep doing it even when you don't get the results you want. If you're a gold prospector and you're doing it with all your heart, you keep searching for gold even on the days where you don't dig up anything. You're doing it with all your heart, and God's saying, but I'm going to promise you I'll reveal myself to you. Proverbs 25 verse 2 is an interesting scripture.
1: "It is the glory of God to conceal a matter, but the glory of kings to search out a matter."
0: So God is saying here, there is things that have been concealed, but it's your glory to search it out. You might be thinking, well, I'm not a king, but the scripture says we're all kings and priests in Christ Jesus. He's inviting us to search him out. Amos 5 verse 4 is another great scripture on this.
1: "This is what the Lord says to Israel, seek me and live."
0: All right. God is inviting us to seek him. And Matthew 6:33 is a more famous verse that you might be familiar with.
1: Seek the kingdom of God above all else and live righteously, and he will give you everything you need.
0: So God is saying throughout the Old Testament and the New Testament, seek me, seek me, seek me, and you'll find me. Luke 11, 9 and 10 is probably the verse that you've already got in your mind right now on this topic.
1: And so I tell you, keep on asking and you will receive what you ask for. Keep on seeking and you will find. Keep on knocking and the door will be open to you. For everyone who asks, receives. Everyone who seeks, finds. And to everyone who knocks, the door will be opened.
0: All right. Seek me, seek me, he says. What about how God has actually come looking for us? You know, he's saying, seek me. It's like, is this a game of hide and seek? Well, in some ways it is, where God's hidden, but also where we're hidden. And so he's saying, I'm looking for you. If you come looking for me, he's promising we'll find each other. And so Luke 15 is the parable of the lost sheep where Jesus says, you know, imagine a shepherd, he's got 99 safely tucked in the fold, 99 sheep in the pen. One's missing, he goes, that good shepherd goes looking for that one lost sheep. And friend, if you're that lost sheep today, God is looking for you. And it's up to you to say to God, God, I want you to find me. In your heart, in a prayer, why not reach out to God and say, God, I do want to be found by you. I want to seek you too. You'll find each other, believe me. You know, there's another name of God in the Bible that tells us he's not far away from you. He's not far away from me. He's not far away from you, Shay. What's the name of God that I'm referring to?
1: And the name of the Messiah is Emmanuel, God with us.
0: So we hear this beautiful name, Emmanuel. It means God with us. And there's Matthew 1:24 is quoting Isaiah, and it goes like this. Look, the virgin will conceive a child. She'll give birth to a son, and they will call him Emmanuel, which means God with us. God became with us when he became a human being, Jesus in the flesh, but he's still with us today in the form of the Holy Spirit. And Acts chapter 17:27 is a fascinating verse that God is inviting each one of us to seek after him. Do you want to read it for us, Shay?
1: His purpose was for the nations to seek after God and perhaps feel their way toward him and find him, though he's not far from any one of us.
0: So this is an amazing verse. It's saying God's plan for you is to seek him. And it says, perhaps you'll feel your way toward him and find him. This is Acts 17:27. And it says, though he's not far from any one of us. He's not far. What a beautiful thought. You know, sometimes you'll be stumbling around in the dark and you're looking for the light switch and your hand just can't find it. And you finally find it and it's only 1 inch in the other direction. Sometimes we feel like we're alone and in the dark, and I want to let you know, God is right there. He might not be right where you're touching right now, but he's only 1 inch in the other direction. And keep talking to him. Keep putting your trust in him. Hebrews 11 verse 6 is a beautiful promise.
1: And it is impossible to please God without faith. Anyone who wants to come to him must believe that God exists and that he rewards those who sincerely seek him.
0: What a promise. You've got to believe that God exists and he rewards those who sincerely seek him. It's just the same message all through the Old Testament, Jeremiah 29:13. Seek me and find me when you seek me with all your heart. And so God is inviting you today, wherever you're at, if you've struggled with this journey with God, if you're in a dark place right now, maybe you're a person who you're searching for God and you're wondering if he's really real. Maybe you've had God in your life and you feel like he's abandoned you. I want to tell you today, he hasn't abandoned you. He's with you. He's the good shepherd looking for you. This divine hiddenness, he's aware of it. He knows the dynamic that's there. And he's saying it's your glory to seek him out. Keep seeking him. He says, seek first the kingdom of God and all the things that you need will be given to you. And I want to encourage you to put your trust in Jesus today. Why not have this prayer with me? Dear Father in heaven, we do want to seek you. Some of us are like the man who believes, but we say, Lord, help my unbelief. And if you want some extra faith from God, just pray for it with me right now. Lord, give us that extra faith today. Help us to put our trust in you when so many things to be falling down around us. But we know that you're there with us, only an inch away. And we're saying, God, we just want to feel what it's like to grab your hand. But if we can't grab your hand physically now, Lord, help us to do it through faith and help us to see your hand at work in our lives. Thank you for your promise that you said, whoever seeks me with all their heart, they will find me. And Father, thank you that you're looking for us, even though we have been, through our sins, we've hidden ourselves. And Lord, thank you that you've got a plan even for that, to wash away our sins. So we pray for that. Forgive our sins. Help us to be found by you and help us to get on track with you like never before. We pray all this in Jesus' name. Amen. Thanks for joining us today. And Shay, thanks for coming on the program again. What a great topic. And if you've got a topic that you would like us to discuss, if you've got a question about belief in God, if you've got an experience that you've had that can build someone's faith, we'd love to hear about it. Just send us a text on 04-888-808-31. That's 04-888-808-31. 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
4: Welcome to Faith FM. My name is Josh and joining me in the studio today we have Calvin, Danielle and Michael, as well as something a little bit different. We also have some of their family members. Some of the kids are joining us too, which is very, very special. So if you hear some little children in the background, it's for good reason, because today's topic, we're talking about family. And what a beautiful thing it is to have family. Question to the group here. What does family mean to you? What does family mean to you?
5: I wonder, Josh, if we should ask the kids that question before we, as grown-ups, talk about it. What do you reckon, kids? We might ask one of the girls that are with us here, what does family mean to you?
6: Well, to me, family means mum and dad and kids all happy together.
5: Thank you. That's an interesting perspective, isn't it? Is there, what about one of our other kids here? And does anyone else want to say, what does family mean to you?
7: It means being with each other and being there for each other.
5: Does, doesn't it? Yeah. And I guess as a dad, to me, family has changed over time. You know, I remember growing up, family to me was being a kid in a home with a mum and a dad. And then I was single. And so family was, I guess, those that I visited from time to time. And then I fell in love with a lovely young lady. And we became a family. And quite a few years later, some kids came along and that became family. So it's, I guess, an evolving and changing thing, isn't it, too? Yeah, so family is, I guess, something that can be different for every person, and it can change even throughout your lifetime, too, as the different phases of life as well.
8: Families can be adoptive as well. So sometimes we have friends that are very close that feel like family as well. Which can be quite special.
4: I'm currently a high school teacher, and I like referring to some of my classes as family. It, I guess, tries to create a culture or environment where students can feel a real sense of belonging and find a safe place. A home away from home is how I like to put it sometimes. So, yeah.
5: Yeah, that's a good point, actually. And like I know for myself personally, being involved with a church and a group of fellow believers, because I mean, Jesus invited us to see him as our father and to view one another as brothers and sisters. So in that sense, like I often talk about my church family as, you know, being a part of that's another perspective on family, isn't it, too? Yeah.
9: Having a family is that value and priorities is all different. Like when I'm being by myself, I can just always think, oh, I'm going to spend money on doing my own things and computers and toys and my expensive toys kind of things. But when the children come along, the focus become on them, like just reading the books to them, buying the toys, the things they want, learning the song they love singing, watching the ABC Kid, the things, TV show that they like together. Yeah.
5: So I guess family often has the sense of it's more than just ourselves, isn't it? It makes the focus outwards instead of an inwards focus. That's probably something that really family symbolizes, doesn't it? Yeah.
9: I think that it's like, regardless how people say how the families come in place, but I always believe that, I feel that as well, God wants the structure of a human race in a family cell. That's its own purposes. Let's not mention about like human race. Also, you look at all these animals, all these creatures, you can see how the parents, like mother duck, they look after the little duckling when he's crossing the road. They will wait until make sure everybody walk across and things like that. And you see the love of the symbol of the love.
5: It is, isn't it? And like love is what, when you look at God's ideal for a family, it should be something that binds of people together, isn't it? But like when that's the goal of God's ideal for a family. Yeah.
4: As we touched on earlier, we talked a little bit about family being there for one another. Maybe one of the girls, maybe you could tell us a time when family has been there for you, a time where you may have needed family or relied upon family.
6: Well, Mum's a nurse, so when I stepped on a nail, Mum was there to help.
4: That's handy.
6: Yeah.
4: It's always good to have a mum who's a nurse.
6: Yeah.
4: I feel like I'm very close to my mum, and I feel like my mum puts on many different hats at times. She's the nurse, she's the chef. She used to be the taxi when I didn't have my license, but she plays a number of different roles, and I guess each member of the family has different roles that they play, and so family becomes a bit like a team where everyone has different roles and positions that they play for a goal in mind. And it's really nice when you can see family members playing their role and, you know, not being jealous of one another, but those who can utilize their strengths in a family and help serve others as well. That's, as a family, is really cool.
5: In the Bible, God claims to have created us. He claims to be the creator of the world. And he not only claims to be the creator of the world, but all animals. And in Genesis, when we read the account of creation, one of the very first things that God created was the family. And we see first Adam is alone, and then God says it's not good for him to be alone. I'll make a helper for him. And then we see God creating Eve. And from there, the basis of our first family was formed. And, you know, when we read through the Bible, we see God has a lot of advice for families, advice to help us to function in a healthy way. And the Bible isn't a family textbook in terms of its whole purpose, but there's a lot of amazingly good advice in the Bible about families. And I think maybe we can look at some of that advice as we're talking about the topics of families today too, because as Christians, we believe that God has given us in his word many useful things that can really help guide us in our path in life.
4: One that really resonates with me, Michael, is the verse in Colossians chapter 3, verse 13 that says, "Make allowance for each other's faults and forgive anyone who offends you. Remember, the Lord forgave you. You must forgive others." I think that's really key, especially in a family when, you know, there are times where we make mistakes and we have our faults. So if we can be quick to forgive and remember that God forgave us, it helps to make that family a really healthy environment, as you mentioned before.
5: Mm. I'm going to ask for one of my kids to read a verse from the Bible, which might sound like I'm being a bit mean getting them to read this one as a dad, but I'm going to then follow it up with some advice for fathers too. So I don't have any sons, but this one's talking about children and it uses the word my son, but maybe Kaylee, you can read this one for us. And instead of where it says my son, you can change it to my daughter. Could you do that one for me in Proverbs?
7: Proverbs 6 verse 20. My daughter, obey your father's commands and don't neglect your mother's instruction.
5: So we could say, don't forget that, Kayla. But, you know, there is a, God wants us to, this advice is not just for my kids so that they will listen to me, but God wants me to listen to my parents, even as an adult, and to have respect. And, you know, that's something that comes through even in one of the Ten Commandments, is that command to respect our parents. But it's not just one-sided. Too often when people think of things in the Bible and they say, oh, the Bible this or the Bible that. But the Bible really meets each one of us and challenges each one of us. And the one that I need to be challenged with as a father comes from Ephesians 6 verse 4, which says, fathers, don't provoke your children to anger by the way you treat them. Rather, bring them up with discipline and instruction that comes from the Lord. So there's a message to me as a dad. To do the guiding and the correcting that I'm required to do as a father, but to do it in love and not provoking them to anger.
9: I think that for me and my wife having two boys, and you probably hear one of them just be trying to talk to me, they're gifts from God. That I recorded when I found out my wife was pregnant with a child. That one of the song I was singing in the piano with my wife. Father, I thank you for things that you've done. You freely give this to me. And I was crying on the piano because, well, my wife had, I think two or three miscarriages beforehand. Can't remember. Just quite a few anyway. And when I look back, when my son first born, I carry him on my arm and he was crying and crying. And I've looked back in my life that what a precious gifts God given me. And you can hear in the background, he's keep want to grab my attention, want to talk to me and trying to interrupt me when I'm trying to do things. I've looked back in my life. When I was that age, isn't I just doing the same things anyway to my dad? And children is a gift from God. That in Psalms 127, verse 3 to verse 5. Children are a gift from the Lord. They are a reward from Him. Children born to be a young man are like arrow in a warrior's hand. How joyful is the man whom's quiver is full of them. He will not be put to shame when he confronts his accuser at the city gate.
5: And I imagine, Calvin, from what you shared, like when you heard that one of your children was arriving, that verse would have been especially meaningful, wouldn't it?
9: That's correct.
5: Yeah. Just recognizing that as a gift from God.
9: I think the most experience to me is second when he's come along. It was quite experienced that when he come out was coming in a hurry, that like I have a video recorder for it. And when he came out, he was no breathing, it's nothing, it's like look lifeless. And I cut the call, the nurses, doctor start working on him. I was standing there at the back, don't know what to do. And of course he's, nice and healthy now, as you can hear. God gave me the children that I can reflect on my life, how I should teach them to follow the God's way, because I know how painful I was to my parents.
5: Yeah. So, Kayla, just a question for you. When we think of stories in the Bible, there's lots of families in them. What's a family that comes to mind when you think of people in the Bible?
7: Adam and Eve pops up very fast because they were the first family ever.
5: Very true.
7: Yeah. But the Bible doesn't really tell us much about Adam and Eve's family.
5: We just hear a bit about a quarrel between the two brothers, and that was not a very nice thing, wasn't it?
7: Yeah.
5: Are there any other families that the Bible does tell us a bit more that you can think of?
7: Moses' family would have been a nice family to live in. They were caring for their baby and they saved his life.
5: They did. It wouldn't have been fun being a slave in Egypt, though, would it?
6: No.
5: But they really cared for him and they saved him from when the king wanted to destroy him.
6: Yeah.
5: And I guess that's something that we should take to heart as families, isn't it? We're there to care for each other and to be there to protect one another.
6: Mm. Yeah.
5: What about the adults? When we reflect on the stories in the Bible of families, the Bible has examples of good families and families that were pretty dysfunctional as well. Mm. What are some that's come to mind as adults?
8: I was reading last night the story of Hannah before she had children and she longed for children and poured out her heart to God in sorrow that she didn't have children, and she promised God that if he gave her a son, that she'd give it back to him to serve him. And it's interesting that we're told that Hannah only had her son Samuel for a short time, but she really made a really conscious effort while he was young to direct his mind to God. And that impression lasted with him for his life, the impression that she made on him in the first few years.
5: It didn't it?
8: Mm.
5: Like it's an encouragement to mums and dads that the seeds that are planted in hearts will bear fruit. And sometimes, even if children choose to go a different way, those seeds can still be there and come and bear fruit later on.
10: Mm.
5: Yeah.
10: I think of the story of Joseph and his brothers.
5: Yes.
10: I have three brothers of my own. And,
5: brothers that loved you totally, no doubt.
10: Very much. And, it was probably a bit more of a dysfunctional place of a lot of jealousy and envy. And that's often very evident in families, is that we can become easily jealous of our siblings or another family member.
5: Mm.
10: And there can be some discord that happens amongst the brothers. But I believe Joseph, in the end, forgave his brothers and actually had them sit in his palace and eat the food with him. So again, going back to that verse in Colossians chapter 3, verse 13, that says, make allowance for each other's faults and forgive anyone who offends you.
5: Mm.
10: And Joseph would have been very offended by what his older brothers, who probably should have known better, could have done for him. But they didn't. They would have offended him greatly. And I guess he remembered that the Lord forgave him. So he too must forgive his brothers.
5: Mm. And it's good, isn't it, the way the Bible doesn't try and hide the faults of its heroes.
10: Mm.
5: So many histories that we read in the world is just sharing the glowing things of the heroes.
10: Mm.
5: But the Bible's very open and honest about the faults. But then the Bible also gives them as examples and gives counsel to how we can, in amongst our own faulty humanness, the environment, the families, the friends and the challenges that we face, how we can learn from their experiences too.
10: Mm, yeah. Very real, some of these stories that all of us can relate to.
5: Yeah. Danny, when you think of God's advice to families, is there anything that really springs to mind as something that, you know, God has recorded to be a blessing to us as families?
8: Something that I feel challenged as a mother, and I think fathers can be equally included in this, and children can be included too, I guess, that we should pray for each other. And just reflecting back on the story of Hannah was that she prayed a lot for her son, Samuel, after she'd left him at the temple as a child, that she brought him daily in prayer to God, that God would instill in him the characteristics of purity and nobility, and that he would be faithful to God. And I guess that's advice for me as a mum, for sure, that I should bring my children before God, and that by doing that, God can work in the lives of my children and in a powerful way. Taking that a step further too, I think children can certainly pray for their parents too, because God needs to give parents wisdom for their job. And even as siblings, we can pray for our siblings and uphold each other, because we all struggle with the same temptations and we all need help.
10: Mm.
5: You know, we should, before we wind up for today on air, we should actually put this to practice right on air, shouldn't we? Like, you know, prayer is a powerful thing, and I'm sure there might be someone out there today listening who is struggling with some major crisis in your family.
10: Mm.
5: Maybe you're struggling to whether you can hold your family together.
10: Mm.
5: And, or maybe you're facing decisions as a family and you're just not sure what to do. And prayer is a powerful thing. God invites us to pray for one another. And I'm wondering maybe if we should pause to pray and ask the Lord to be with us before we wrap up our time together.
10: Mm. Sounds good. Sounds really good.
5: Yeah, let's pray. Dear Father in heaven, Lord, we just want to thank you so much Thank you for giving us families, Lord. Each of us have a different environment as a family. Some might feel lonely, Lord, when family are far away or disconnected because of misunderstandings. Father, we just want to thank you, though, that your design for us is that we can think of more than ourselves, but be whether our family consists of, like Josh was sharing before, a nurturing group of friends, Lord, who is more than friends but is a family, or whether our family can be a traditional family or whatever it might be, Lord. We have so many different things in our society today. But Lord, we need your help. You created the family, and your design is that we can nurture and encourage one another. And we just want to pray, Lord. I want to particularly uphold, Lord, if there's someone out there today, Lord, who is struggling to hold their family together, Lord, please give them wisdom. Please, Lord, also rebuke the devil, Lord, and don't let him gain the victory over them as a family, Lord. But may through your power, you take control of the situation, Lord, and resolve seemingly impossible challenges. Lord, if there's someone out there who is alone and feeling really the pain of the loneliness, Lord, just pray, Lord, that you will be with them in a really close and special way. Lord, just pray for someone if they're in the midst of fighting and strife or the recipient of bitterness, Lord. Just pray, Lord, that you would bring your peace to priest their heart, Lord, and Lord, that they may sense your promise that you've promised in your word, even if our father and mother reject us, the Lord will take us up. And Lord, just pray that that will be real, Lord, to someone today. Father, we want to thank you that we can bring all things to you. There is no problem too big for you, and you've created us as people who are not islands, Lord, and we just pray that we can both be able to be a blessing to others and gain a blessing from our interaction with others and with our families, we pray. Thank you, Father. Amen.
10: Amen. Thanks, Michael. Thanks for that prayer. And thank you to Calvin and Danielle and Michael and the kids for joining us on this special topic about family. And I know that family is very important to me, and I know it holds a very close place to my heart. And yeah, we know that even in the Bible, it talks about all of the issues, and no, even the strongest of families are not immune to different problems. So we know that God is able to restore families, and yeah, He's able to listen to our prayer requests in any family situation. So yeah, thank you for the time, and I hope you can join us again on Faith FM.
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16: In the last couple of decades, you may have noticed a growing interest in angels in popular media, from books to movies and television series. The question is, what sort of angels are they? In Acts 5:19, we read that, "At night, an angel of the Lord opened the prison doors and brought the apostles out." The gospel writers also record angels that ministered to and strengthened Jesus. Essentially, angels are messengers from heaven sent in the service of God. We need to be mindful, however, that the Bible says in Revelation 12, verses 4 and 9, that one-third of the heavenly angels were cast out as part of a war in heaven. Today, that controversy continues here on earth, and we need to be aware that there are both heavenly angels and wicked angels. Today, may our fascination not be on angels, but rather, may our focus be on Jesus, the one that all heaven's angels worship. Let our attention be on the Creator who made both heaven and earth. I'm Pastor Daniel for Faith FM.

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1: G'day Australia, you're tuned into Faith FM and this is Talk From The Top, a show where we meet people from the top part of Australia. You know, some people who live up here would say that it is the tops because it's the best. But we're saying it's the top because it's up the top, you know, North Queensland, North Australia, a beautiful part of the world. And my name's Bradley and today on the show we're actually meeting someone who's a very unique and a very awesome bloke. His name is Ben Daly. Ben, he's joined us here in the studio, and Ben's actually going to be speaking to us through an amazing technology that's called text-to-voice. So, Ben, welcome to Talk to the Top here today. We're really excited to hear your story and to hear how God's been working in your life, and we're very excited to hear what you have to share. So, if you'd like to share with us what you prepared today.
2: My name is Ben Daly. You might have seen me in church before. I'm pretty noticeable, I guess. When you look at me, you see a little piece of my story. In fact, wherever I go, I take a piece of my story with me. But what you see is only a little part of my story, and today I'd like to share some more of my story with you. If I had to choose a theme for my life, I'd say it was wheels. Some made me faster,

0: If you don't know who that is, look him up on YouTube. You'll like his music. He's almost as good as me. I continued my love of wheels in high school. I started a school-based apprenticeship at a bike shop called Pump and Pedals. But that was in Cairns, 90 minutes away from home. That's when my awesome mum came in. She was the one who drove me the round trip to Cairns. Thanks for the wheels, mum. Smiling face with smiling eyes and rosy cheeks. By age 18, I have to say that life was pretty good. I was working in a job I loved, had a girlfriend, was enjoying my sports and playing my music. Little did I know, life was about to throw me a curveball. It was another set of wheels that changed my life at age 18. I don't remember much of what happened. I've had to put it together from what people have told me. What I do know is that I was out with friends in Cairns one evening. I was walking across the street, when I was hit by a motorbike. I found out later that the motorcyclist who hit me was riding underage. He was just 15 years old and didn't even have his L plates.
1: Oh, man.
0: He got 200 hours community service. He only got 200 hours, but I got much longer. The trauma of the accident caused widespread injury to my brain, which affected my motor function and my language function. When the motor part of your brain is injured, it can't send messages to your muscles anymore. So even though my spine wasn't broken, the damage to my motor region meant that I had no movement from my neck downwards. The first thing I remember was waking up in Townsville Hospital. If you're from Cairns, you know things are serious when you wake up in Townsville Hospital because that's where the real doctors are. My first memory after the accident was seeing the faces of people who cared about me. My parents were at my bedside, as well as my girlfriend and her mum. If you've ever woken up in a hospital after an accident, you'll know what it's like. Everyone knows what's happened and what's going on, except you. All I knew in the beginning was that I felt awful, and for some reason, I couldn't move my arms and legs. The other thing that had changed for me was losing my ability to speak. It might be hard to imagine what it's like, waking up one day, and finding that you're no longer able to talk. Well, that's what happened to me. Strangely enough, I was able to speak for a few short hours, although I don't remember this. My mum told me that when she saw me at Cairns Base Hospital a couple of hours after the accident, I spoke to her and asked her to send me pictures of my bike. But as the effects of the brain injury set in, I slowly lost the ability to speak. They call it aphasia. It happens when the language part of your brain suffers an injury. Even though my brain still works, and understands, and processes, I just can't speak words aloud. I can understand what people say, but I need my iPad app to talk for me. Imagine that someone put duct tape over your mouth all day, and you had to try to carry on with life, without being able to speak to anyone. Now imagine that's your life, every day.
2: That's insane, man. That's a crazy story. Oh, I can't imagine what that would have been like, just waking up in hospital in that sort of situation. And this, this must have really been just an emotional time and a time that would have been really challenging for you. No doubt. So what was it that helped you and kept you going through all of this?
0: I believe really strongly that I'm here because God wanted me alive for his purpose. I don't know why God has saved me yet, but I'm looking forward to the day I do. I also wouldn't be here without the love and support of my parents. After my accident, my parents looked after me for 17 and a half years. They sold their dairy farm to look after me. I look to them as a model of true love and kindness.
2: That's awesome, man. Like, that's the love parents have, hey. There's nothing that compares to it, right? I mean, let's think about, like, the guy who hit you on that bike. I mean, probably most people would have pretty mixed feelings towards him, right? I can imagine, like, a lot of people probably being just pretty mad. Are there people who ask you about him and what he went through and what he feels and that sort of thing?
0: A lot of people ask me about the motorbike rider. They wonder how he was feeling after the accident. He came and apologized to me about a year after the accident, while I was still in hospital. I recognized him from my social group. He was just a kid. He looked really upset and told me he was sorry. I can't recall how I felt at the time. Maybe angry, maybe sad. But if you ask me now, I can tell you honestly that I've forgiven him.
2: Wow.
0: As soon as I was able, they started me on therapy. One of my clearest memories was my physiotherapy team. They were really helpful, and I might even have had a crush on one of the good-looking ones. In total, I was in Townsville Hospital for 14 months. That's two Christmases spent in hospital. Christmas in hospital is average. After getting out of hospital, I started rebuilding my life. I spent the next 10 years in Townsville after the accident. I got the assistive technology that speaks for me, so I can type in the words and a voice comes out.
2: Oh, man. That's unreal, man. Just being able to forgive someone in that situation, that's truly amazing. And I think that's one of those things that shows how God can work through our life, right? In situations where it would seem like there's no way that, you know, that we could ever forgive someone for

0: So the voice assistive tech you've got, Ben, is really amazing, and it's cool that you can use this to communicate to us. So I guess, do you have other ways of communicating besides this tech?
1: You might have noticed that I also use some Auslan signs. Sometimes that's a bit easier than typing, especially when you've just got a couple of words to say. My parents and I learned Auslan together through a course. It was a 12-week course we did when we were living down in Townsville. Once I was out of the hospital, I also got my next set of wheels, my power chair. Having the new set of wheels, I could move around enough to play boxer, and I was determined to do well at it. I won the state championships 2 years in a row, as well as coming second at the national competitions in 2004 and 2005. I was even invited to represent Australia at the Paralympics.
0: Whoa.
1: But I turned it down because I needed to move to Canberra to do it, and my big dreams never included Canberra. You know what they say, don't trust anyone whose big dreams include Canberra. But maybe my favourite wheels are the three on my mountain bike.
0: Well, let's talk about that a bit, because you, as you're saying before, as you're growing up, cycling was a big part of your life. So can we talk a little bit about, you know, you shared a little bit before about your return to cycling. We'd love to hear about that.
1: Cycling has been a passion of mine since I was a kid, and especially after doing my apprenticeship at the cycling shop, I was really motivated to get back on a bike after the accident. I worked with my physiotherapist for balance and endurance to get riding again. In June of this year, I took part in the C2K Cairns to Corumba race. I cycled the 4-kilometer leg of the race alongside the railroad in Atherton.
0: Nice.
1: It was great to see the results of all the hard work that I'd put in with my personal trainer. So, you might think that one near-death experience would be enough. Well, I don't like to do things by halves. In 2020, my wheels betrayed me, when my power car drove me right into Lake Eacham.
0: Oh,
1: I was submerged,
0: man,
1: and unable to free myself or climb out of the lake. That was my second near-death experience. Out of the three of us, me, my power car, and my speech device, only one made it out of the lake alive. If you can't guess which one survived, you probably shouldn't be driving home from here today.
0: Oh, man, that's crazy. So not just one, but two, man. I can't imagine what that would be like, but how amazing that you survived. And, you know, as you said and you shared earlier, it just shows God clearly has a plan for your life. That's such an awesome thing, man. So we do want to ask, so what's next for you? What's coming up?
1: Currently writing a song and working with a team of helpers to put it to music. If anyone wants to volunteer their talents, get in touch with me.
0: Mm.
1: And by the way, ladies, if you have any single friends who know the front of a bicycle from the back, I'm always up for meeting a nice Christian girl for a drink.
0: That's awesome, mate. Yeah, yeah. Look, I mean, I'm trying to think if I know any girls now who are into bikes. They're all down in Melbourne is the problem, because that's where I live. But, you know, who knows? Who knows? So I should probably ask, because, you know, I'm trying to think of, I don't know if I've had any near-death experiences in my life. There's probably ones that I haven't been aware of. There's probably been stupid things that I've been doing with my brothers and almost falling out of trees onto my head and that sort of thing. But I want to ask, you know, for someone who's been through some crazy things like in this in their life, not just once, but twice, right? What is it that you take from, you know, these near-death experiences? You know, what do they mean to you?
1: I believe that someone is looking out for me. I'm incredibly grateful and loving towards God, who is keeping me here for his awesome purpose. I think about all the things I would have missed out on if I hadn't survived. Spending time with friends and family, mountain biking, boxer championships, music, parties, the chance to have a relationship. And I think I'm a better person for having had my experiences.
0: Mm.
1: I have a better attitude, I'm grateful, and more thoughtful towards others. So I like to think of my story in terms of wheels, because, like a revolving wheel, I keep coming back. My story is one of survival, and strength, and growth.
0: That's so awesome, man. That really is. And, you know, it's funny. Like, I know even for myself, having been not through like some of the crazy things that you've been to, sometimes, you know, it's so easy to just, you know, you wake up today and you go, oh, I don't care about anything. And, you know, why should I get up and be grateful for my life or anything? But here's you with this amazing attitude towards life. And I think, you know, that's really evidence of God working through you, right? It's such a cool thing. So I just want to say thank you so much for your willingness to come and share your story with us. Ben's actually, he shared with me earlier before the shows the other day that he's looking for some help in fundraising for a special bike so that he can actually get back into cycling. And that's such a cool thing. And I wanted to invite you as a listener to Faith FM, if this is something that you would be interested in supporting Ben in doing, we are going to put a special URL up on the show page on faithfm.com.au so you can actually have this opportunity to support Ben to get back into cycling. Ben, your resilience is amazing, and we want to thank you so, so much for just being willing to share your amazing testimony with the people of Australia. And I know that it's going to be something that's going to just bless and encourage so, so many people. So once again, I just want to say thank you. Well, today, that brings us to the end of our show for today on Talk from the Top here on Faith FM. We do actually have a free giveaway if you would like to get your hands on a copy of what's called Come Follow Me. This is a DVD that goes through the story of Peter, one of the guys in the Bible who Jesus called to follow him. And just like Ben is following Jesus through the testimony that he shared today, so did Peter, coming from a background and going through all sorts of crazy experiences in following Jesus Christ. If you would like to get your hands on a copy of this free offer for today, you can text today's code word, which is TOP, T-O-P, and the number 6. So TOP 6, no other text, no anything else. You don't need to say thank you or please or anything like that, to our show number, which is 0483-944-878. So one more time, that's TOP 6, that's the code word. And you can text that into the number 0483-944-878. 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
12: How do you know what someone's like if you've never seen them? Do you know what they'll look like? Do you know how they'll be? Do you know what their character's like? It's hard to tell, isn't it? It's hard to know whether you can trust someone if you've never seen them and spent time with one. It's hard to know whether they'll like you. It's a bit disconcerting at times. I often wonder what God is like. Do you? I wonder what you'd tell me if I asked you what your God is like. Because I've been talking to some friends and their ideas about what God is like, and I found that the different ways that they saw God made a huge difference to their life. It kind of transformed their life, whether they saw God as someone who was positive in their life or someone who was negative. If I were to ask you what your God was like, I wonder what you'd say. I was talking to some of my friends the other day about how they saw God and how they visualized him and the difference that that picture of God made to their lives. And it was interesting what they had to say. Alison said that she felt God was a bit like a policeman. She'd just been caught speeding on one of those radar speed trap things, and when the policeman pulled her to one side and fined her, she felt so terribly guilty. And she said, "Now I always feel like I'm guilty even when I'm not, and every time I see a policeman, I think I must have done something wrong, and he must be about to stop me and fine me." And she said, "I kind of feel a bit that way about God, that he's waiting around the corner, just waiting for me to do something wrong, so that he can punish me." She said, it's hard really to see God like that, and to feel awkward all the time, and to feel like I'm always being watched and looked at, just to see what I'm going to do wrong next. Then I talked to Dave, and Dave said, "Well, I've spent some time in the army, and for me, God's a bit like one of those sergeants that marches up and down the ranks, inspecting us all the time." And he said there was one particular one, and everything just had to be perfect for him. If there was so much as a scratch on my shoe or some fluff on my jacket, he would bellow at me loudly until I almost jumped out of my skin. And I felt I had to be so perfect all the time. And he said, "I kind of feel that way about God, that I have to be perfect all the time. And no matter how hard I try, he'll always find something wrong. And so I have to keep trying harder and harder. I have to be perfect and more than perfect in order to please him. And so I just feel like I work all the time because I'm always trying to please God." And then I talked to Sarah, and Sarah said, "Well, I think he's a bit like a teacher, really, because I was never very good at maths," she said. "And however hard I tried at maths, I always got my sums wrong, and I'd do my homework and spend hours over it and take it to the teacher. And he always said, 'You know, Sarah, I think you could do better than this.' And so that's what it always said on my reports. Sarah could do better at maths, could do better if she tried harder. But I kept trying. I tried as hard as I could, and it was never good enough." And she said, "I kind of feel that way about God, that no matter how hard I try, it's never quite good enough for him. And I feel so discouraged sometimes, I just want to give up." And then Ben said, "Well, I think he's a bit like a dad, really. God's supposed to be like a father, but my father wasn't around very much, and I kind of feel God's a bit like that. My dad used to work on the oil rigs in the North Sea, so he'd be away for months at a time. And when he came home, I thought he'd be so glad to see me and we could go and play, and I wanted to tell him all my stories and things. But he was busy. He came home and he was fixing the house and he was digging the garden and was reading his newspaper, and he was barely aware that I lived in the same house as him. I know he loved me. I know he did really care, but I just kind of felt like he wasn't very interested in my life. And I kind of feel God's a bit like that. Well, there's so many people in the world. How can he be interested in my life? I'm just one person. He's got so many other things to think about." And then I talked to Kate, and Kate said, "Well, I never really had a father, but because someone told me that God was like a father, I used to imagine God being the best father I could ever have. He'd be the kind of father who'd always be there for me, who'd buy me amazing presents, who would accept me even when everyone else was being horrible. He'd always just be there for me. He would listen to me and he would support me, and he would just do wonderful things for me." And she said, "That's the kind of father God I see. The best father in the whole wide world." I really liked what Kate had to say about God and how she saw him as being the best father she could imagine in the whole wide world, because I think she lived the happier life of all of those friends. She wasn't so discouraged or working too hard at getting everything right. She was so relaxed in her faith with God because he was her father and he loved her and he'd always love her. And as I thought about the kind of God that I wanted to love and the kind of God that I saw, I realized that he too was like the best father I could imagine. And he was someone who always wanted to be there to support me in my life and to love me, to accept me and to forgive me And I found that just so wonderful. So when I wanted to think about what God was like, I went to the Bible and I found these verses in Psalm 103 because they painted for me the best portrait of God I could imagine. It says here that the Lord forgives our sins and he heals us when we're sick and he protects us from death. His kindness and love are a crown on our heads. Each day that we live, he provides for our needs and gives us the strength of a young eagle. For all who are mistreated, the Lord brings justice. The Lord is merciful. He is kind. He is patient. His love never fails. The Lord won't always be angry and point out our sins. He doesn't punish us as our sins deserve. How great is God's love for all who worship him, greater than the distance between heaven and earth. And how far has the Lord taken our sins from us, farther than the distance from east to west. And just as parents are kind to their children, the Lord is kind to all who worship him, because he knows that we're made of dust. He knows that we're fragile. The Lord is always kind to those who worship him. And this is how I see God, the God that cares about my vulnerability, the God who wants to forgive me whenever I've done anything wrong, the God who is always there loving me more than I can ever imagine. And I love the way that he takes my sins away from me as far as they could ever go, so they don't have to bother my life anymore. This is the kind of God that I love. This is the Father who I've fallen in love with. And it's made a huge difference to my life to see God this way. And I kind of wish my friends Alison and Ben and Dave and Sarah could see God this way too, because then they wouldn't have to feel they had to be perfect all the time. They wouldn't be so discouraged. I think they've kind of given up on God because it seems too hard work to love a God the way they see God. But it's not hard work to love God when you know that he loves you more than anything in the whole wide world. It's so great to know that he loves me in spite of all my fragility, in spite of all the things I do wrong, all my mistakes. He'll never stop loving me. And I kind of think he loves me even more when I do things wrong, because I'm a mum and I know what it's like when my kids mess up. And sometimes when they've done something wrong, I have to love them even more to kind of make up for what they've done wrong. And I want to forgive them. I don't want to hold it against them very long. I just want to welcome them back and just love them to bits and let them know that everything's okay and Mum still loves them. So I wonder what kind of God you want to believe in. I wonder what kind of God you see in your life. I wonder what difference that God makes to you. I wonder whether he leaves you feeling discouraged and disheartened, or whether he's a God that fills your heart with love and you know that you have the strength to live every day because he's always going to be there for you, no matter what, and his love will never come to an end. So, if I were to ask you now who you would say God was, I wonder what you'd say to me. So you can see that it can really make a big difference to your life who you see God as being, because for my friends, it made a huge difference to the way they lived out their lives and to their happiness. Because Alison always felt guilty. She was always waiting for God to be around the corner to punish her. Dave felt that he could never quite live up to a perfect image that he should be, and he tried so hard to be perfect and almost wore himself out. And Sarah always felt that she could never do it quite good enough. She was never quite perfect enough. She was always supposed to try harder, and she just tried harder and harder until she was tired and discouraged. And then there was Ben, who felt like God was a dad who was very distant from him, never really there for him, never really interested in him. And then there was Kate, and Kate had a lovely picture of God who loved her so completely. And I wonder which kind of God you want to choose today. I wonder which kind of God is going to make the biggest difference in your life. I wonder which picture of God is going to make you the happiest. If I were to ask you now which God you would choose today, I wonder what you would say.
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14: While we meet here tonight, American warships are steaming their way towards the Persian Gulf. There is increased tension with Iran. You're not surprised. This is kind of an ongoing saga. One hopes that this is brinkmanship, gamesmanship. One hopes that this is theater. But we know that there's a fair chance, at least, that it is not. We look to the Middle East. The eyes of the world have been on the Middle East for some time, and we say, oh, there's trouble there. I was in Israel recently, and the day we left, missiles rained down on Tel Aviv. And they did so again just 2 or 3 days ago, lots of them, causing destruction and damage. And of course, there's always the prospect of widespread death, and people look towards Israel. Right there in the crossroads of the Middle East, and we say, oh, it's tough. We want there to be peace, but there've been peace accords, and there've been all kinds of plans, and this is where it's got us. We know the Middle East is a troubled spot of this world. We think back to the Iraq war. We think forward to the war that's going on in Syria right now. Just recently, I had lunch with in the home of a family of Syrian refugees. They told me about their experience, how they lived in Aleppo. Aleppo. For most of us, Aleppo is just a name we hear on the news. For them, it's their address. It was their address. They lived in Aleppo. But war came to their neighborhood. War came to their street. They couldn't stay in their home. They had to flee. First, they lived where Dad worked, in a basement. They lived underground. But then that was no longer tenable, and they had the opportunity to evacuate, to escape, and go and live in a foreign country. And that's where they live now, waiting to be placed somewhere around the world as refugees. So I've mentioned Israel. Before that, I mentioned Iran. And then we talked about Iraq. And then Syria. Should we go on? We could. Afghanistan. It's been a quagmire of difficulty and trouble. I'm sure the Afghanis themselves just wish for a better day, but it's a troubled part of the world. This Yemen right now, there's conflicts in Yemen, all around the Middle East, and people wonder what's going on there in the Middle East. Now, don't think for a moment that the Middle East has been forgotten by God. You know, God's people were raised up in the Middle East. God called Abraham from Ur of the Chaldees. He called him from Mesopotamia, what today we would call Iraq. That's where Abraham came from. He was, by today's parlance, an Iraqi. And he came out of there following the leading of God and leaning on God and trusting in God. And he gave birth to a son. But we remember one son, there was another. The child of promise was, according to the Christian Bible, Abraham. But there was another son, Jacob. But there was another son, and his name was Esau. And pretty early on in the piece, those two were at each other. And it appears to us that the sons of Jacob and the sons of Esau have been struggling to get on together for thousands of years now. And we wonder, will there be peace? We wonder. We look to Israel, and many people do, with varying interpretations depending on how they read the scripture. And they wonder what God's going to do with Israel. What's God going to do in Israel? How will events unfold in the world in Israel? I hear people say that there will be a temple rebuilt in Israel. I don't know how clear that is in the Bible, but I wonder if, as we look to the Middle East and as we seek to unravel the Middle Eastern question, I wonder if people might not be looking in rather the wrong direction. I wonder if, as we look for a solution to the troubles in the Middle East and by extension around the world, if we're looking here when we should be looking there. And I'm going to demonstrate to you tonight that God will solve the Middle Eastern question, however you want to frame or phrase that. God will solve the challenges taking place in the world using or working in something that originally was built in the Middle East and traveled with the people of God. So let's consider this tonight as we consider the Middle Eastern question. We know as we go to the Bible that was not supposed to show up. So the slides that were hidden are actually going to show tonight, and that's a bummer. But that's the way it is. As we look to the Bible, we see that the Word of God speaks to us about the gospel. The gospel. What's the gospel? It's the good news. It's the good news of salvation by grace through faith in Jesus Christ. It's the story of what Jesus has done, yea, verily, what Jesus continues to do to save sinners. And let's put it in a way that might be a little more user-friendly. We are here in a sinful world. God loves us. We're surrounded by challenges and sin, and we look at our hearts and we say often, ooh, yuck. But God has a plan to get us out of here and into the world to come, to save us from this mess and even to save us from ourselves. The final gospel message we are told in the Bible is going to go to the entire world, the entire world. Now, what I've noticed over the last couple of days is you cannot turn around without seeing election ads. Are you starting to enjoy them? There's a lot of them. And over the next week or so, they're only going to come thicker and faster. And you see billboards, and it's a politician. If you're online, the ad that pops up is something to do with the election. If you're in the mall, there are ads in the mall. They're everywhere. There's an election taking place. And what happens at election time is, and I'm sure this doesn't happen with Australian politicians, but in other parts of the world, politicians will say exactly what they've got to say in order to get elected. I don't mean to be subversive. I'm certainly not anti-government, but I think that's just realistic. Recently, and I just want to tell you, this is just a wonderful thing, and I cannot identify the country because then you might think I'm being subversive, but the individual who was elected to the highest office ran on a platform that included this promise: we will end poverty in this country. Now, it sounds good. Hopefully what they mean is we're going to really try hard to help people who are having a hard time. But is anyone ever going to end poverty? No, it's just not going to happen. I mean, realistically, that's not a political statement. This is a statement of realism. So politicians will say what they've got to say, and sometimes they even mean what they say, but other times they just say what they hope you will think. I don't even know what I'm trying to say. I know what I'm trying to say, but I can't get the words out. Sometimes they merely say something so that you will think they mean what they say. There you go. Sometimes they say stuff simply so that you will think they mean what they say. They're on a certain platform. Some of them, they're committed to lowering taxes or increasing taxes or fighting crime or making prison sentences tougher or more lenient, whatever the case might be. But generally speaking, politicians will say what they've got to say. If there's a politician in the house tonight, I'm sorry, but I'm right. And I meant what I said. So you've got the devil politicking and campaigning. There's a battle going on in the world right now, even tonight. And it's a spiritual battle as somebody, the enemy, the devil, wants you to be lost. That's what he wants. He's miserable and misery loves company. But God wants you to be saved. So the devil will say whatever he's got to say, whether it's true or not. God, on the other hand, when he campaigns, he will only tell you the truth. He is the campaigner of integrity. But the devil will lie and scheme and twist and all of that. But God does not. God shares a clear message. Of course, God wants your vote. Yes, he does. But he appeals to your nobler senses. He appeals to you on the basis of the love of God. He appeals to you on the basis of the death of Jesus Christ for you. He appeals to you on the basis of a better day coming where there'll be no more sin and sadness and death. God's message is important. It's important for us. It is the campaign message that must be listened to, but by and large, it's being ignored tonight in favor of a message from a campaigner who is just saying whatever he has to say in order to get elected. So tonight, we will not ignore God's message. We want to look at it. When you open up the book of Revelation, it starts with these words. Five words. The revelation of, can you finish that line? Jesus Christ. That's what it says. Amen. The book of Revelation is the revelation of Jesus Christ. The purpose of the book is to reveal Jesus, to reveal to you God's plan for this world now and in the world to come. And when you get to Revelation chapter 14, here's God's message. This is God's platform. This is God communicating with you, and he's telling you the truth, and he's not a liar, and he's not just embellishing, and he's not simply trying to impress you. This is what he says. Then John wrote, I saw another angel flying in the midst of heaven, having the everlasting gospel to preach to those who dwell on the earth, to every nation, tribe, tongue, and people. Here you have a message, an angel. That's representing a messenger bringing a message up in the midst of heaven. That's important. This is signifying that this is a message that God wants you not to miss, but to hear. Indeed, the message goes to everyone on planet Earth, according to what John wrote in what we call the book of Revelation. The angel comes with something referred to as the everlasting gospel. It's the good news. And we see this good news message will go to the world. It's what Jesus said. He said in Matthew 24, this gospel of the kingdom shall be preached in all the world for a witness to all nations, and then shall the end come. That's what he says. And what's the gospel? The gospel is that good news story. Jesus came to the earth. He lived a perfect life. Died a terrible death, but he died for us. The grave couldn't hold him. He ascended to heaven, where he intercedes for us at the right hand of God. And one day he's coming back to gather the saved together and take us home to be with him forever. The divine Son of God gave his life for you. While you were a sinner, Jesus saved you when you could not save yourself. It's truly good news. But here, this everlasting gospel, it doesn't contradict that, and I'm not saying it adds to that, but it sort of elaborates on that. God has a message for us down in the close of time. Verse 7 says, fear God. Here's the message of the first angel. Fear God and give glory to him, for the hour of his judgment is come, and worship him who made heaven, the earth, and the sea, and the fountains of waters. Fear God is not to be terrified of God, to worship God with reverence and holy awe. Now, I would imagine that if God suddenly manifested himself, you might feel a little holy fear, but God's not saying walk around being terrified of the presence of God. Did you notice the Bible says the hour of his judgment is come, has come? We'll get back to that in just a moment. Worship him that made heaven and earth, the seas and the fountains of waters. We've looked already last time we were here, and we see that Revelation 13 says the world will follow something called the beast. The world will worship something called the beast, which is a manifestation of the power and the influence of the devil himself. But in this gospel message, we are called to worship the Creator. That's to worship Jesus, really, is what the Bible is saying. You know, we all worship something. You might worship a sports team. You might, oh, too far. You might worship a person. You might worship a job. Could be anything. Could be anything. What is it you worship? I wonder. Revelation 14 and verse 8, the next angel said, Babylon is fallen, that great city. Just like ancient Babylon fell when Belshazzar, Nebuchadnezzar's grandson, was the king of Babylon, another Babylon is going to fall down here in the close of time. God wants us not to be caught up in that. And then a third angel followed them saying, if anyone worships the image and his beast, sorry, if anyone worships the image, I got to try that again. We see a pattern emerging. This was happening during question time. If anyone worships the beast and his image and receives his mark and his forehead or in his hand, it goes on to say that that one will drink of the wine of the wrath of God. In other words, this power that will rise up in the end of time will have a mark, and those that receive that mark, those who worship that thing, will be lost and cannot possibly be saved. But here's good news. This is why the Bible speaks of the gospel and the everlasting gospel. Here's the patience of the saints. So in spite of the fact that there is this tremendous spiritual battle going on, God says there will be people saved. Here's the patience of the saints. Here are they that keep the commandments of God and the, would you tell me? And the faith of Jesus. That's entirely right. So there is a gospel message to call us to faith in Jesus at a time when everything around us, everything in the world, everything, I mean, pretty much everything in the world is trending in precisely the other direction. Last time we were here, I spoke about this conspiracy, really launched by the devil to lead people away from faith in God and lead them to be lost. But God, the Bible says, so loved the world that he gave his only begotten son, that whoever believes in him should not perish, but should have, tell me what? Everlasting life. God wants us saved. That's what, God wants the best for you. God wants the best for your children or your grandchildren. God wants the best for you at work and at home. God wants the best for you eternally. He has a good plan. He has a perfect plan. But in these last days of the earth's history, the enemy of souls is doing everything he can to ruin, to thwart that plan, everything he possibly can. Paul wrote that down here in the close of time, there would be a people manifesting a form of godliness, but denying the power thereof. God wants better for us than that. God wants better for us than merely having a form of godliness. He wants the best that he can give us. Look at this. Back in Revelation 14:7, it's part of God's final message for the world. Fear God and give glory to him, because the hour of his, tell me, judgment is come. Now, judgment could be seen as being solemn. I think it should be serious. I think it is. But clearly it must be good news. Must be. Because this is written in the context of the final good news message to go to the world. So God says, I have good news for you. Judgment. Good news. Well, let's look at this. The Bible speaks about this judgment actually taking place in Daniel 7. Daniel writes, I watched till thrones were put in place. And the Ancient of Days, that's the Father, God, the Ancient of Days was seated. His garment was white as snow, the hair of his head like the pure wool. His throne was a fiery flame, its wheels a burning fire. Try to imagine this. This is really something. This is our Heavenly Father pictured, and there's judgment. Watch this. A fiery stream issued and came forth from before him. 1,000 thousands ministered to him. 10,000 times 10,000 stood before him. The court was seated and the books were opened. Another version might say, the judgment was set and the books were opened. When he wrote to the Corinthian church, Paul said that we must all appear before the judgment seat of Christ. The wise man said, let us hear the conclusion of the whole matter. Fear God and keep his commandments. For this is the whole duty of man. And then he said, for God will bring every work into judgment with every secret thing, whether it be good or whether it be evil. Notice that God will bring every work into what? Would you tell me? Into judgment. Back to Revelation 14:7. Fear God, give glory to him, for the hour of his judgment. And the next word used is. The hour of his judgment is come. In Revelation chapter 22, Jesus said, behold, I am coming quickly and my reward is with me. So if Jesus is going to return to the earth one day, and he is, let's say he's going to return to the earth at midnight, just for argument's sake. Then he would have to decide ahead of time what rewards to bring for you and for me, right? Christmas time, you go and visit your parents or your kids or your neighbors or whoever it might be, the brother or the sister. You decide ahead of time what gift you are going to take for those people. You don't turn up and go, you know, I never gave this any thought. You think about it. If you're a man, you go shopping on Christmas Eve. If you're, you know, female, you start Christmas shopping in January, and you can accuse me of being sexist if you like. I'm not being sexist, but man, I am generalizing. I really am. That's how it is in our house. You decide ahead of time. Jesus decides ahead of time what reward he is going to bring for what individual. In other words, there must be a judgment before Jesus returns. In the book of Daniel, God sets a date for the judgment. No, I didn't say a date for the return of Jesus, but a date for the judgment. Here it is. This is the date. He said to me, "For or unto 2,300 days, then shall the sanctuary be cleansed." There's God setting a date for the judgment right there. Clearly, we're going to fatten this up a little bit before we are done tonight. Then shall the what be cleansed?
15: Sanctuary.
14: The sanctuary be cleansed. Now, in the Bible, there is talk of two sanctuaries. There is a sanctuary in heaven where is found, which is the temple of God. And there was a sanctuary on the earth. The sanctuary on the earth was a mobile, or at least a portable sanctuary. And the children of Israel carried it, transported it with them on their wilderness wanderings. Later, it was replaced by a permanent structure known as the temple. The heavenly sanctuary is God's temple in heaven. You read about that in the book of Hebrews extensively, and also in the book of Revelation. This is John writing. He wrote, "Then the temple of God was opened in heaven, and the ark of his covenant was seen in his temple, and there were lightnings, noises, thunderings, and earthquake, and great hail." That's the temple of God, the sanctuary of God in heaven. The sanctuary in the wilderness, and then the temple were God's way of teaching his people then and now about the plan of salvation. It was the center of the sacrificial system, and those sacrifices were full of meaning. There's much we can learn. This took place in the Middle East. God's people had left Egypt, and they were heading towards the promised land, and God said to them, "And let them make me a sanctuary that I may dwell among them." He said that to Moses. God wanted to dwell in the midst of his people. He said, "Build me a house." And then he said, "According to all that I show you, that is the pattern of the tabernacle and the pattern of all its furnishings, just so shall you make it." God said to Moses, "I want to dwell in the midst of my people. So would you please make me a dwelling place? Make for me a sanctuary." And that's what they did. God said, "You make the thing, but I will give you the plans. I will give you the pattern to follow." And so this sanctuary was built, divided into two apartments or compartments. Say it however you like. As the priest would enter the sanctuary, he would walk into the holy place. It was the larger of the two rooms. And then behind a veil was a smaller room, and this was the most holy place. Every day, offerings were made throughout the year, every day, and the priest would then minister the blood of those offerings in the holy place of the sanctuary. But on a very special day, once a year, the high priest would go into the most holy place, and the sanctuary would be cleansed. That was the Day of Atonement. It was Judgment Day for the people of God. And so the cleansing of the sanctuary was a day of judgment for Israel. The Day of Atonement was the day on which the record of the sins of the people were blotted out. I've alluded to this or mentioned this, but let's go back over it again. Day by day, people would bring their sacrifices to the sanctuary. It might be a goat, might be a lamb. That would be the animal sacrifices. Sometimes a turtle dove if you were very, very poor. There were other offerings as well, meal offerings, drink offerings. But as for the sacrifices, it was typically a lamb that was brought down there. The person bringing the lamb would confess his sins over that lamb, perhaps even for his family. And so this is what would happen. the sin would be transferred in type from the person to the animal. The sins were now on the animal. Figuratively, of course, but this is the way that God judged it. The man would confess his sins on the lamb. Now the sins were on the lamb. Well, then that lamb would be slain. Its throat would be cut from ear to ear. And the priest would take some of the blood into the sanctuary, representing that the sin had been transferred from the sinner to the lamb, from the lamb to the blood of the lamb, from the blood into the sanctuary. So the sin was taken from the sinner all the way into the sanctuary. That would happen throughout the year on a daily basis. But then on a very special day, the Day of Atonement, it was Judgment Day. The high priest would minister, and the record of the sins of the people would be blotted out. They would all be gone. That was the cleansing of the sanctuary. God said to Daniel, unto 2,300 days, then shall the sanctuary be cleansed. And we might read that and go, huh? But every Jew who read that, everyone who read the book of Daniel knew that what Daniel was saying was that one day there will be a judgment day. They were familiar with the cleansing of the sanctuary. It was part of the great plan of salvation that God had revealed to the people. They would be separated from their sins, no longer or not separated from God. Cleansing of the sanctuary, judgment day. Now, I have a question for you, and that's this. While people like to talk, some people, and God bless them, or like to talk about an earthly temple and how important it would be to have an earthly temple, I wonder if we're not missing something, if that's all we think about, because the Bible says this, it answers the question, what's Jesus doing now? Hebrews 9 and verse 24 is really important. It says, for Christ has not entered the holy places made with hands. Let's pause right there. The holy places made with hands, that would be the earthly sanctuary or the temple. But this risen Christ, according to the writer of the book of Hebrews, is not entered into the holy places made with hands, which are copies of the true, but is entered into heaven itself, now to appear in the presence of God for us. What's Jesus doing? He's in heaven. Why is he there? He, as our high priest, is appearing in the presence of God for us. What is Jesus actually doing for you in heaven? There are people who have this idea that Jesus is sitting on a fluffy cloud, chatting with angels, eating grapes the size of volleyballs, and merely waiting for the bell to ring, and then he returns to planet Earth. Oh, no, that's not right. A lot of people don't have a clue what Jesus is doing, and that's really too bad. If you study espionage or read about espionage, there have been some really celebrated cases. And when I say celebrated, I guess I should say infamous. In the United States, there's a man named Robert Hansen. He worked for the CIA. But Hansen was selling secrets to the Soviet Union and then to Russia. People said, this is a CIA man. He's on the side of the good guys. The fact of the matter is, he was selling secrets to the people on the other side of the equation. Another famous fellow in Britain, a man named Kim Philby, educated in the best schools. He went to Oxford. No, he didn't. He went to Cambridge. I ought to get that right. He was in charge of stopping spies collecting information on Britain. But he was a double agent. The government of the United Kingdom said, we're trusting you to keep us safe. But instead of keeping United Kingdom's secrets safe, he was selling secrets to the other side. He was a double agent. Like Hansen, people looked at Philby and they're like, well, we think you're on this side, right? But they had no idea at all whose side he was on. You know, some people are like that about God. They don't know whose side God is on. Especially when a disaster happens, they go, oh, well, God's not clearly on our side. Why did God let that happen? I want to tell you something, that Jesus is on your side. We read that he appears in the presence of God for us. Read this, Hebrews 4, verse 14. It says, seeing then that we have a great high priest that has passed through the heavens, Jesus, the Son of God, let us hold fast our profession. And then two verses later, the Bible says, let us therefore come boldly to the throne of grace, so that we may obtain mercy and find grace to help in time of need. There's a temple that really matters. You know where it is? It's in heaven. Instead of looking to Israel and thinking, okay, the world's problems are going to be solved when a temple is built in Israel, instead of doing that, look up and say, all right, there's actually another temple, which in terms of my relationship with God is significantly more important. And I can go to that temple by faith. My high priest is there. He's ministering, not lamb's blood, but his own shed blood. And I know that I can go to that temple right there in heaven and receive mercy and grace to help in time of need. This is why John wrote in 1 John 2, verse 1, he said, my little children, I write these things to you so that you don't sin. And then he said, but if anybody does sin, that person has an advocate with the Father, Jesus Christ the righteous. Stop and think about how very important this is. The Word of God is telling us we have an advocate, an intermediary, an intercessor. It's a bit like having a lawyer. If you were accused of crimes that you didn't commit, you'd want to get the very, very best lawyer you could find. If you were accused of crimes that you did commit, you'd really want to get a good lawyer. But in the judgment of heaven, we are being accused of crimes we did commit. We're all sinners, and the wages of sin is, that's what we have coming to us. Except in heaven, in the temple, not the temple in the Middle East, not a temple in Israel, instead in heaven's temple, there is a Savior, there is a high priest who says, you come to me and I'll forgive you and cleanse you. You come to

whose side you chose to be on. It's really an audit. The fact of the matter is, you judge yourself. Really? In heaven's judgment, and I'm simplifying this very deliberately, in heaven's judgment, we get to judge ourselves. Because it isn't God, when your name comes up before God in judgment, isn't God who goes, ooh, let's figure this out. Ooh, what do you think? Let's weigh the evidence. The evidence is presented. And God simply says, this person claimed to be a believer. Was she or was she not? Yes, she was, saved. No, she was not, not saved. God simply honors the choices that we have made. That's what the judgment is. Now, back to this question of a date for the judgment. When is it going to take place? Daniel said 2,300 days. Then the sanctuary will be cleansed. You know, we sometimes might make the mistake of thinking that prophets knew everything. But you know, they really didn't. Certainly not at the outset. God gave Daniel this prophecy. He didn't understand it. He didn't know what it meant. He understood the concept of the cleansing of the sanctuary, but what was this 2,300 days business? Well, God sent Daniel help so that he could understand this a little better. We'll read in verse 17 and on. So he came near where I stood, and when he came, I was afraid and I fell on my face. But he said to me, understand, son of man, that the vision refers to the time of the end. The vision about the 2,300 days. It refers to the time of the end. Now, as he was speaking with me, I was in a deep sleep with my face to the ground, but he touched me and stood me upright. And he said, look, I'm making known to you what shall happen in the what time? Latter time of the indignation. For at the time appointed, the end shall be. Verse 26 says, and the vision of the evenings and the mornings, which was told, is true. Therefore, seal up the vision, for it refers to, tell me, many days when? In the future. That's correct. Now, Daniel received this vision somewhere around 600 BC. He was not as young as earlier, so you might say it was 570, 560, 550 BC. So if you start in 500, let's just say 550 BC, and you measure off 2,300 years, you get down to about 543 and a half BC. That's not the time of the end. That's not the latter end of the indignation. That's not the time appointed the end shall be. This vision was given to Daniel way back then, but it was for the time of the end. Please notice, the Bible does not say the end of time. It was given for the time of the end. So how can that be? Well, let me share this with you. As you read the prophecies of the Bible, many of them are symbolic. But those symbols, they mean something, and they mean something consistently. In Bible prophecy, a day is frequently used to represent a, does anybody know? Yeah. That's right, a year. A day is frequently used to represent a year. So when God talked to Daniel about 2,300 days, he was actually referencing 2,300 what? Yes. Years, that's right. Now, start in 550 BC and measure off 2,300 years. Well, now, sure, you get down to what we might refer to about the time of the end. It starts to make sense now. Daniel still didn't understand this all. He prayed, God sent an angel, and the angel said this. At the beginning of your supplications, the command went out, and I've come to tell you, for you are greatly beloved. Therefore, consider the vision. What vision was he wrestling with? About the 2,300 days or years. Consider the vision, the matter, and understand the vision. Consider the matter, understand the vision, and here's what the angel said to Daniel. 70 weeks are determined for your people and for your holy city to finish the transgression, to make an end of sins, to make reconciliation for iniquity, to bring in everlasting righteousness, to seal up the vision and prophecy, and to anoint the most holy. 70 weeks would be 1 year and 18 weeks, 1 year and 4.5 months. That certainly was not sufficient time to do all this. Again, this is prophetic time that we are dealing with. There is such a thing, it's very clear. A day represents a year. So what do we make of this? If you've got 70 weeks, that would be 490 days. A day for a year indicates that 70 weeks would actually represent 490 what? So what was happening here?
What was happening?

0: here. Back to the Middle East. God was giving Israel 490 years to come to repentance. Keep in mind what God was dealing with Israel. Hard-hearted, stubborn. Every so often a good king would come along, and then the next king would drag God's people down deeper and deeper and deeper into the quagmire of sin. You see? God was dealing with a rebellious people that was supposed to be the head, not the tail. And so God said to them, okay, I'm giving you so long, basically to get your act together. I'm going to give you 70 weeks, 490 years, so that you would come to repentance and actually get this thing figured out and live like you are serious about this thing that you call your faith in me. So when does this begin? Can we know when this time period begins? If we find the beginning, we can find the ending. Now, I talked about, you know, roughly Daniel got this in 550 BC, but where does this time prophecy begin? Once we find this, we can really work some things out. Starting in Daniel 9 and verse 25, the Bible says, know therefore and understand that from, you got it? Here's a starting point. From the going forth of the command to restore and build Jerusalem to Messiah the Prince, there shall be 7 weeks and 62 weeks. That's 69 weeks. The street will be built again and the wall even in troublous times. I'm going to back that slide up because I don't want you to miss this. God says, know therefore and understand that from, here's a starting point. From the going forth of this certain command. What command? The command to rebuild and restore Jerusalem. From that command, down to what event? Down to Messiah the Prince. So start there, and you add 69 weeks, and you will get to the advent of the Messiah. The first coming of the Messiah, when Jesus was born as a baby in Bethlehem. I want to repeat that. It's worth repeating. God says there is a starting point. The starting point is the going forth of this certain commandment. When you find that, you'll be able to stretch out the measuring tape of time, 483 years, and you will come down to Messiah the Prince. That is worth knowing. 7 plus 62, that's 69 weeks, that's 483 years. That time period would pass and Messiah would come. So where do we find this decree? Know therefore and understand that from the going forth of the command to restore and rebuild Jerusalem to Messiah the Prince. Where's the decree? You know, there are some books of the Bible that you read habitually. You read John, you read Psalms, you read Acts, you read maybe Revelation, you read Genesis, you read the Proverbs. And then there are some books you never read. You never read Nehemiah. I mean, hardly. You don't read Nahum. Can you tell me what the book of Habakkuk is about? Not many people. We don't read those ones, you know. We just pass right over them. Another one of those books is the book of Ezra. It's too bad we don't read some of these little books with some more enthusiasm because they contain a lot of really important stuff. And when you get into the book of Ezra and you read in chapter 7, you find in there the commandment given by King Artaxerxes to restore and rebuild Jerusalem. You start reading about verse 13, read down to about verse 26. It's right there. Oh man, I didn't know it was there. No, because you go, Ezra, let me read John. Let me read Luke. Let me read that exciting stuff. Bother with this old archaic stuff. Doesn't seem to matter to me. But it's there for a reason, you know. And in Ezra chapter 7, you find the decree. Okay, that's the starting point for this prophecy. When was the decree issued? History tells you. Artaxerxes was a Medo-Persian king. The Persians were meticulous record keepers. History will tell you that that decree was issued in the year, listen, 457 BC. That's when the decree was issued. Artaxerxes the king, Medo-Persia. Esther, she lived in the time, that very same sort of time period. King Artaxerxes issued the decree in 457 BC. Now, we just do some mathematics. Add those 483 years and you get to the year 27 AD. Now, when you try this at home, it's not going to work. Your maths are not going to work. You'll be off by a year. And the reason for that is, let's keep it simple. From minus 5 to plus 5, that's how much? It's 10, right? From minus 5 to plus 5, that's 10. From 5 BC to 5 AD, how many years is that? It's 9, because there's no year 0. 5 minus 5, 4 BC, 3 BC, 2 BC, 1 BC, 1 AD, 2 AD, 3 AD, 4 AD, 5. There's 9, it's not 10. So if you get your calculator out and you say, how does this work? Remember, you're going to be off by 1 simply because there was no year 0, and that's how it differs. So this is really interesting. Start in 457 BC and add those years, and you get to what the Bible says is Messiah the Prince. That would be when Jesus was anointed. That's when he became the Messiah. That's when he was Messiah'd. And when would that be? 27 AD. Now, I want you to notice something. The Bible says that Jesus was anointed when he was baptized. That's what it says. Luke 3 verse 1 tells you when Jesus was baptized. It was the 15th year of the reign of Tiberius Caesar. Then Luke goes on and he records that Jesus was there. He was baptized. He prayed. The heaven was opened. The Holy Spirit came down and descended upon him. And the Father said, "This is my beloved Son, in whom I am well pleased." When did that happen? 15th year of the reign of Tiberius Caesar. Now consult history. When was the 15th year of the reign of Tiberius Caesar? Wouldn't you know it? It works just like clockwork. It was 27 AD. Now, I feel a little bit like a famous magician who just pulled a rabbit out of a hat. But I worry sometimes that people go, what did I just see? What was that? So let me just double back over that, because this is really worth wrestling with. God said Jesus would be anointed as the Messiah 483 years after this decree. That's what he said. 483 years after that decree, in AD 27, Jesus was baptized. He was baptized in harmony with this great prophecy given by Daniel half a millennium before. Quite amazing. Now, this is why the Bible says in the book of Galatians, it's now you know why these verses were given. It says that Jesus would come in the fullness of time. There's another place in the Bible. It's Mark chapter 1, speaks about the baptism of Jesus. And then it says this: after Jesus was baptized, he then went and began preaching. And he said, listen, he said, the time is fulfilled. Isn't that interesting? What was he talking about? Jesus could not simply come out of the water and go, hey, y'all, I am the Messiah. It's me. I'm the Messiah. He couldn't do that. But he knew that the scholars and the doctors of the law and the scribes and the Pharisees, they were looking at their scrolls and they were looking at the sundial and they were saying, it's time for the Messiah. It's absolutely time. Because the time prophecy said Messiah would come 483 years after that decree. This is why, if you read the Bible, you get the picture. And if you read history, you really do. There were a whole bunch of false Christs that popped up at that time. Because Israel was in a heightened state of alert. They knew Messiah's coming around here somewhere. And so Jesus, when he was baptized, didn't say, ladies and gentlemen, allow me to introduce myself. He instead said, the time is fulfilled. They knew what he was talking about. They knew about the time prophecy. They knew there has to be a Messiah around here somewhere. But instead of saying, it is me, he prodded their thinking. You all are concerned about a time prophecy. I want to tell you, I am here as the fulfillment of that time prophecy. Jesus was baptized right on time. And after the 62 weeks, Messiah will be what? Cut off. When was Jesus cut off? He was cut off when he died out there on that old rugged cross. He would be cut off. But then the Word of God says that he would confirm the covenant with many for 1 week. A week is 7 days. That's 7 years. He would confirm the covenant for 7 years. And in the middle of that 7 year period, he would cause the sacrifices and the oblations to cease. What did Jesus do that brought about an end to the sacrificial system? He died on the cross. The Bible tells you that when Jesus died, the veil of the temple was torn in two. That's the veil that separated the holy place from the most holy place. God was saying, I'm done. No more animal sacrifices. You don't need these temple services anymore, because the true Lamb has died. And from now on, the action's going to take place up there in the temple in heaven. People are looking at Israel. They're going, oh, what's going to happen next? They're looking, someone's going to build a temple. It's all very important. Somebody found a red heifer somewhere. Oh, Israel. Okay, listen. It's good to study the Word of God, and it's good to know something about that, and there's nothing wrong with looking at where different pieces fit into the puzzle. But if you are looking from a salvational point of view, don't look there. Look up. Look up. Because Jesus is at work, if you'll let me put it that way, in the heavenly sanctuary above. The true Lamb died. Paul wrote, in due time, Christ died for the ungodly. In other words, according to the time. What time? The time prophecy found in the Bible. So let's look at this here. 457 BC, the decree. You add 483 years, you get to the Messiah-ing of Jesus when he was baptized. 3.5 years later, Jesus died on the cross. And 3.5 years after that, the 70 weeks would be up. What did God give the 70 weeks for? He said, Israel, I'm giving you 490 years to come to repentance. They did not. And so what happened as a result? Paul, preaching, said this. It was necessary that the word of God, this may be Peter, forgive me. It was necessary that the word of God should be spoken to you when? First, he's speaking to the Jews here. But since you reject it, since you judge yourselves unworthy of everlasting life, behold, we turn to who? Up until then, the prerogatives of salvation were kept for the Jewish people. But after that 490-year period, it's not that God rejected Jews. Of course, Jews may still be saved. It's just that God expanded the borders or the boundaries a little bit. And he said to you, you may be saved. The message is for you. The gospel is to go to the world now, to earth's remotest bounds now. The disciples took the gospel, everywhere. Thomas went to India, and Paul went here and there, and Peter traveled hither and yon. No longer were the privileges of the gospel held for that little patch in the Middle East. But instead, the privileges of the gospel were made available to anyone, to everyone, wherever they might be on this sphere we call earth. This prophecy is amazing proof that Jesus Christ is the Messiah of the Bible. It just is. And keep this in mind, it was the angel Gabriel who brought this prophecy to Daniel. Whenever Gabriel pops up, he's there talking about the Messiah. That's what he does. This prophecy is a prophecy of Christ, but I want to tell you something. It was misinterpreted once before. God gave the prophecy to a group of Middle Easterners, and he said, this is what's going to happen. And they weren't ready when Jesus came the first time. And I wonder if down here in the close of time, this prophecy might be ignored again by people who might not be ready. Back then, they said, don't give us Jesus, give us Barabbas. Down in the close of time, there'll be people who say, don't give us Christ, give us Antichrist. It's written in the Bible that all the world will wander after the beast. But this prophecy points to Jesus, Savior on earth and mediator in heaven's sanctuary. Now, I talked to you about 2,300 days, and we've looked at 490 of them. So let's add the rest. There are 1,810 years left over. You add it to 34 AD, and you get down to the year 1844, which indicates to us that since the middle of the 19th century, we have been living in what the Bible refers to as the time of heaven's final judgment. Seems like a long time, doesn't it? Why take so long? What? You don't mean to ask that question. If it took 10 years, none of us would be saved. How about you thank God that it took so long? How about you thank God that Jesus hasn't finished yet, because there's still people that you want to share the good news with? There are still people you care about. There's still family members that you would love to see come to repentance. What we learn is that in 1844, nothing special about the year. It was just the year designated by God to be the fulfillment or the end point of this prophecy. It wasn't something that happened here on earth. We're looking to the Middle East. We're asking the wrong question. The question shouldn't be what's going to happen over there in Israel. The question ought to be, what's happening in heaven and how does that impact me right now? In heaven, judgment is taking place. And what that means is that before too terribly long, judgment must come to us. This is why the Bible says, fear God and give glory to him. Why? Because the hour of his judgment has come. And being as the hour of his judgment has come, we must worship him who made heaven and earth and the sea and the fountains of waters. The first part of this prophecy was given to get people ready for the first coming of Christ. Now, the second part of the prophecy is given to us to remind us that we must be ready for the second coming of Christ. How can you be ready? How can we be ready? Let me ask you a question, and I don't want you to answer out loud, but do you reckon you're ready? Are you taking God seriously? I'm not asking you if you're as holy as Enoch was. I don't mean that. I'm not asking if you're the most upright person in the church. I don't mean that. I'm asking you, as you look at your heart, can you say, yes, I've opened it up for God? Or might you say, haven't really been taking this seriously? Judgment time. Can't be much more serious than that. It's judgment time. But the Bible says in judgment time, there is hope for you. There's hope for you. Again, I want to go back to something I said earlier. You get called downtown to the high court or the Supreme Court or whatever it might be. And someone accuses you of something that you haven't done. You know that if you've got a half decent lawyer, you'll walk. You'll be free. You didn't do the crime. But in this case, you did do the crime. We sinned, all of us. And what's the penalty? The wages of sin is what? A death penalty. It's a serious penalty. Serious thing to live in the world knowing that because you are a sinner, you have a death penalty hanging over your head. I visited a man once in prison who had been sentenced to death. He's sitting on what they call in the United States death row. He's been there a while. He doesn't know when he'll be executed, but he expects that it will happen. I know his family. It's a terrible thing, a terrible thing to be under the death sentence. And that's where we find ourselves. Accept that. Accept that. Listen to this. It's Romans. No, it's not. It's Hebrews 7 and verse 25. Therefore, he, that's Jesus, is able to save to the uttermost those who come to God through him, seeing as he ever lives, or he always lives, to make intercession for them. Don't miss this. Jesus is going to come back soon. Soon enough. We don't know exactly when. Nobody does. But we believe soon. We've seen the signs. We see them. At this stage, judgment is taking place in heaven. We're all sinners. What hope do we have? Oh, my friend, we have hope tonight. Because in spite of what's going on in the world right now, in heaven above, Jesus is there as our mediator, as our intercessor. And he is able to save anyone who comes to God through him. Anyone. You might have thought, my sins are too great. I'm telling you tonight, the Savior is greater. You might have thought, I have sinned away the grace of God. I'm here to tell you tonight, you have not. You might have thought, I'm too bad. I want to tell you that God is that good. He ever lives, always lives, to make intercession. And how that works is you front up to God like that sinner with a lamb, and you say, I have sinned, but I want to see my sins placed on the lamb. The lamb is Jesus. And God says, you know, you arrived a sinner, but now I see you as a saint. I'll take care of those sins. They've been paid for. Jesus died for you. And you get to go away from that exchange as clean and as pure as the driven snow. Jesus died for you. Tonight in heaven's sanctuary, he lives for you. He intercedes for you. And the good news is soon he's coming back for you. Can you say amen tonight? Amen. I remember being on a little plane, a little wee plane. I didn't even know how many people it held. I was only traveling like 100 miles, flying from one airport to another. It was in the midst of a storm. Not the worst storm, but a bad enough storm. It was raining cats and dogs. And that little plane was just getting bounced around up there in the sky. I was the only passenger on it. Sitting back there, I only had myself to console me. And I was as worried sick. This was years ago. I'd never been on a plane that small, and I'd never flown in a storm. Where I was sitting, I could see through that there was a curtain, but it had been pulled aside a little bit, and I could see up into the cockpit. And it wasn't reassuring to me to begin with to notice that the pilot had his hands on the steering wheel, whatever you call that, and he was holding it so tightly his knuckles were white. He was communicating with the control tower and doing his thing and checking the instruments, and he was keeping us up in the air. And man, I was worried until it dawned on me, what are you worried about? The pilot knows what he's doing. Someone's in charge. He's going to make sure we land safely. He'll get us out of this mess. Sometimes I look around the world and I'm tempted to worry. Sometimes I look at my own inadequate heart and I'm tempted to worry. But I want to tell you tonight, you don't need to worry. I don't need to worry. We have a friend. The good news is this, that in heaven we have a Savior. His name is Jesus. He's in control. He knows what's going on. There's judgment tonight, but that's okay because Jesus is in heaven for us. What a great prophecy, held right there in the heart of the book of Daniel. Starting right back before the time of Jesus, stretching right down to where we are tonight. And the good news is he's not against you, he's for you. And best of all, he's coming back soon to take you home. Amen. We were blessed earlier by beautiful music. We're going to be blessed again. I knew it was going to be okay. It's going to be okay. And when you hear this music tonight, you'll be reassured. It's going to be okay. Jesus is flying the plane. Jesus is going to get us there. Jesus is in control. If you invite him to be in control of your life, you can know everything's going to be okay.
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13: 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This is Lynn from Caboolture Seventh-day Adventist Church, Queensland. Are you feeling isolated at the moment, away from the companionship of family and friends? Are you feeling that your life is going by unnoticed by those who should care? Maybe you're wondering, what is even the point of your life? The Apostle Paul sent a very encouraging message to the young Christians living in Thessalonica. Many of them had stepped out from the pagan cultural practices of their community when they chose to follow Jesus Christ. Sometimes they were shunned by their family and friends. They even suffered severe persecution from the government and the community. Paul encouraged them to have joy in the salvation of Jesus, even though they were enduring hardship. He counseled them to hold on to their hope in the second coming of Jesus Christ. Paul wrote this heartwarming message to the Thessalonians. We know, dear brothers and sisters, that God loves you and has chosen you to be his own people. 1 Thessalonians 1 verse 4. This is a message for us as well. How fantastic to know that God loves us. So often human love fails and lets us down, but God's love for us will never fail. Nothing can separate us from the love of God. So, if you are feeling unloved at the moment, spend some time meditating on the fact that God loved you so deeply that he was willing to give up his only son for your eternal happiness. And even more astounding is the fact that God has chosen us to be his children. We are not some whim of fate. God has had his hand over us from before we were born. Dear Father God, there is tremendous comfort in this short verse. Your love for us is truly amazing. Please help us to appreciate it and to love you in return. Thank you for the knowledge that you have chosen us to be your children. There is no greater privilege than to be a child of God. We offer thanks in the name of Jesus. Amen. If you would like to learn more about thanking God through prayer, you would enjoy reading our free book called Daring to Ask for More. You can claim your copy by texting the word PROMISE to 0488880831. That's the word PROMISE to the number 0488880831.

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1: Hi there, I'm Luke from Tableland Explorers. We have started a new Bible study series called The Secrets of Prophecy. These studies are taking us through some of the most amazing prophecies of the Bible. Some of them have already been fulfilled. Some of them are being fulfilled right now. And some will be fulfilled in the near future. We will also cover some of the most important teachings of the Bible. 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
3: G'day, and thank you for listening. My name's Paula from Ballarat, and if you like the music you are hearing in the background, then may I give to you an invitation to come to my website, which is www.animo, and I'll spell that for you, anamoe.com.au. Thought for today. It is amazing that from little things, big things can happen. How often we think and take things for granted, but do not give a thought as to how it all came into being. I think of the Wright brothers, who were the first to get a plane into the sky and keep it there without it falling to bits in a moment. But have you ever considered as to where they may have gotten their inspiration from? It's interesting. The story is told that their father, who was a bishop in the Church of the United Brethren in Christ, brought home a toy helicopter for the boys to play with, and play with it they did until it broke. And after that, they then built their own toy helicopter and no doubt made a better job of it. Later in life, they would say that it was from this experience with playing with the toy that the spark would be lit that would develop their interest in flying. How amazing that from such a simple beginning that we find these two men would find the inspiration that would lead them onto more exciting things, among which was the ability to fly a plane. In being faithful in the little things, they were then able to go and to do bigger things. But the amazing thing is that this same principle can apply to all of us, even today. In being faithful to the little things, it is amazing what we can do further on. You know, in the Bible, in Matthew chapter 25, verses 14 and onwards, we have the story of a man who travelled to a far country and called his servants before he left. To each of them he gave talents, which they were to develop and to grow. And you know, two of the servants did just that, but the third one did not. There came a day when the master did return and asked what they had done. Upon hearing what the first and second servant did, he gave to them each one a commendation. You can read the first one in verse 21. In Matthew 25, verse 21, we read, "His Lord said unto him, Well done, thou good and faithful servant. Thou hast been faithful over few things. I will make thee ruler over many things. Enter thou into the joy of thy Lord." Because they were faithful in the little things that came their way, they were then able to do bigger things. In the same way, the Wright brothers were able to achieve big things because they did not fail at the first hurdle. You see, they were not willing to give up. How we all need to be faithful to the task that is put before us each and every day. I think of the words of Solomon. In Proverbs chapter 21 and verse 5 we read, "The thoughts of the diligent tend only to plenteousness, but of every one that is hasty, only to want." Whatever we are called to do, let us do it with all our might. And yes, you can do that too, even today as we pray. Dear Father in heaven, so may we do our tasks today as unto thee. For in Jesus' name we pray. Amen. Thank you for listening. And until next time, may you all be kept safe in His care. Bye for now.
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6: I remember visiting Poland as a child, where I saw shrines on almost every second corner. People would stop, genuflect, cross themselves, and perhaps recite a prayer. In Acts 7, verses 41 to 43, Stephen reminds Israel how they made a calf in Moses' day, and then later they worshipped images. Initially, it happened in northern Israel, when Jeroboam set up idols, causing people to be unfaithful. In Exodus 20, verse 4, the Bible says, "You shall not make for yourself a carved image, any likeness of anything that is in heaven above, or that is in the earth beneath, or that is in the water under the earth. You shall not bow down to them." Written by the finger of God, these words are just as important today as they were at Mount Sinai. Perhaps you may have a trinket, a good luck charm, a shrine, or something else that you look to for strength and encouragement. Friend, today I want to encourage you, don't look there, but look up. You can speak to the living God wherever you are. He does not want you to rely on things made by human hands. I'm Pastor Daniel for Faith FM.

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2: Hello, and welcome to Stories from the Reformation with Suki. My name is Sukeshini Gunatilaka, and I am an author and researcher with a special focus on the Reformation. The Reformation transformed society, upended religious tradition, recast military strategy and economic policy, and changed European geopolitics. Few movements in history have had the kind of impact and reach that the Reformation has enjoyed. It was the pinnacle of the 16th century. On this show, we will delve into some of the most fascinating events of the Reformation and discover stories of people who stood for God, for truth, and for the Bible. And as we make this journey, you will also discover God's love for you. This is Stories from the Reformation with Suki on Faith FM. Stories from the Reformation with Suki, Episode 5, The Power of the Press. In the summer of 1524, Clement Ziegler was a gardener in the free imperial city of Strasbourg. He had gained a reputation as a troublemaker and religious fanatic, monikers that didn't faze him in the least, though they served to keep him on his guard whenever he walked down the street. Europe in general, and Germany in particular, was caught up in the excitement of the strange new movement instigated by Martin Luther. As a free imperial city, Strasbourg was self-governing, giving it a unique position within the Holy Roman Empire of the German nation. In 1519, shortly after Luther kicked off the Reformation, his famous 95 Theses were nailed to the door of the Strasbourg Cathedral. In the years that followed, under the leadership of reformers like Matthew Zell, Wolfgang Capito, and Martin Bucer, the city of Strasbourg began to embrace the Reformation. Strasbourg had always been a city that valued spiritual instruction, which made it more receptive to the new ideas being spread by Luther and other reformers. The leading reformers of Strasbourg soon upheld the supreme authority of Scripture and began to whittle away at church doctrine that wasn't aligned to the Bible. Strasbourg became a haven for fleeing persecuted Protestants, sheltering scholars, reformers, nuns, and monks. There was a whole group of French Protestants that sheltered there. There were nuns from Toulouse. There were scholars

or governed by princes or electors. The city of Strasbourg was led by city council members, which made it uniquely positioned to be a city that allowed freedom of conscience in a landscape where freedom of conscience was really not embraced. There was quite a bit of reformist preaching and teaching in Strasbourg, but by and large, the city council appears to have stopped short of strong-arming citizens into uniformed belief. It was a delicate balance, one that often caused turmoil among the more zealous factions of the new movement, who felt that reform should be swift and sweeping and at times extreme. Initially, Clement Ziegler was among these overzealous new reformists. He liked to organize protests in the streets and wasn't above leading groups of rioters to damage public property under the guise of reform. Often they would go into churches and destroy icons because most of the reformers, or the majority of the reformers, didn't believe in the worship of saints or images. They believed that this was breaking the Ten Commandments because it was idol worship. However, Clement Ziegler was soon singled out as a rabble-rouser, which was never a good thing to be known for. But Ziegler had other problems as well. Unlike most other reformists who managed to remain orthodox, aka Lutheran, Ziegler was somewhat of an extremist. He belonged to a group called Anabaptists. Now, Anabaptists were strange and really not common throughout the rest of Europe. The only thing Anabaptists had in common with other reformists was their deep conviction that scriptural authority was supreme over the authority of the Pope, over the authority of the Church. Most reformists, however, thought that Anabaptists took this conviction a step too far by proclaiming that infant baptism was unscriptural. This was a huge point of contention. Later on, John Calvin famously drowned Anabaptists when he discovered them in Geneva. There was such a strong sense of antipathy and hatred against Anabaptists on the part of the other reformers. Now, Clement Ziegler was an Anabaptist, and there were a lot of Anabaptists in Strasbourg. Because Anabaptists sanctioned adult baptism, insisting that the Bible also clearly sanctioned only baptism by immersion, Ziegler and other Anabaptists like him were twice persecuted. The Roman Church regarded them as heretics for refusing to accept the authority of the Church and the Pope. Reformists regarded them as fanatics for their literal interpretation of Scripture. Given all this, Strasbourg was probably one of the safest places for someone like Ziegler to live. It was also one of the easiest places to get into trouble. By the summer of 1524, Ziegler had decided that mob violence was not the way to bring about religious reform. He had given up gathering his cohort of gardeners to prowl the city in search for trouble and had instead found a different method to get his point across: pen and ink. Ziegler was obviously literate if he resorted to using his words instead of his fists or a club. His brother, Jörg, was a tailor who was inclined to the same kind of incendiary tactics Clement had embraced, yet Clement managed to convince a group of tailors, led by his brother and his brother's best friend Hans, to hold off their plans of general public vandalism in favor of Clement's idea of publishing a pamphlet. The hot topic at the time was the unbiblical nature of using images in church worship. Clement had written a well-articulated little booklet listing scriptural passages in favor of his argument against the use of images. The tailors had planned to raid a local church and forcibly strip it of its images. Clement suggested they wait until his booklet was printed and distributed instead. The tailors begrudgingly agreed, and Clement made his way to a little print shop by the wood market, run by the Proust family. The print shop was predictably called the Proust Press and was run by Johann Schwann. Schwann was married to Margarita Proust, whose name was on the sign above the shop's door. Margarita was amazing. She was a trailblazer for her time. She had grown up in her father's printing press, soaking in the process of printing and publishing books through the osmosis of experience. When her father died, he left the press to her and her husband. She was a master printer in her own right,

0: a feat that was unheard of during the time. Unfortunately, however, for Margarita, she had been born a woman. Women couldn't own businesses in Strasbourg because only citizens could do that, and women were not allowed the privilege of citizenship. Margarita was unfazed by this setback. This is one of the things I absolutely love about her. She married a printer and worked alongside him to make the press a resounding success. She didn't allow her limitations as a woman to confine her. She just found a way around the limitations and used the loophole of marrying a printer. And then she had more experience than him, and she actually ran the press behind the scenes, which was pretty cool. When Clemens Eigler came to her with his booklet, she didn't hesitate to print it, though printing reformist literature was considered heretical. Living in Strasbourg, a somewhat neutral city, gave her a measure of safety, yet it didn't offer complete protection against church authorities or state authorities who were working together to stamp out the growing movement. They didn't want Luther and his ideas to be spreading. The city council had refused to print or circulate Ziegler's book, which is why he turned to Margarita and her husband, Johann, yet, despite the obvious dangers, potential financial losses, and the political drama that such a move could stir, Margarita was willing to run with the project. Ziegler's book wasn't the only reformist literature Margarita published. She published Luther's work just after the Diet of Worms, when Luther was a wanted heretic. She published works by Anabaptist women who were considered heretics, and even published works by Katharina Zell, the wife of Strasbourg's first Protestant reformer, Matthew Zell. Margarita Proust was a courageous woman who didn't hesitate to do what she believed was right, even when her actions could land her in a heap of trouble. Margarita was convinced of the power of the gospel, and she was willing to use her gifts and her skills to advance that cause. She believed salvation could be obtained by grace alone, through faith alone, and in Christ alone, as so many other reformers did. She believed in the authority of Scripture. These beliefs prompted her to use her skills to share that good news with others. Her example is similar to so many others who strove to do the same. Men and women throughout history who chose to embrace the truth and share it because it had made a significant difference in their lives. One of the most aggressive and powerful missionaries in the Bible was the Apostle Paul, who was first known as Saul. By his own admission, he was a Jew through and through. He lived and breathed Jewish history, tradition, and scripture. He was well-versed in all of it, and his loyalty to God and Jewish tradition led him to persecute Christians. His understanding of scripture made it impossible for him to believe that a Jewish Messiah would allow himself to be nailed to a Roman cross. It was incomprehensible in the light of what the Jewish nation at the time believed about the Messiah. They were waiting for a militant Messiah who would deliver them from the Romans and place them on the throne of the world. Instead, Jesus came preaching salvation. Jesus began his ideas about his kingdom, saying, "Blessed are the poor in spirit, for theirs is the kingdom of heaven." It was strange. He was preaching a kingdom that was entirely spiritual and embraced too much, far too much pacifism for their liking. Saul was determined to stamp out the fledgling Jesus movement before it had a chance to spread like wildfire. Then he heard Stephen, one of the deacons of this early Christian movement, speaking to the Sanhedrin. Stephen was a Christian, and his impassioned speech, connecting the history of Judaism to Christianity, ending with the claim that he could see Jesus standing at the right hand of God, earned him the death penalty by the Sanhedrin. Saul, who was among those who consented to his death, and when members of the Sanhedrin shed their coats so they could comfortably stone Stephen, Saul was the man that they left their coats with. Stephen's testimony convicted Saul that perhaps this Jesus business wasn't a hoax after all. It was a whisper in his mind, but he strongly suppressed all semblance of doubt and threw himself into passionately persecuting Christians. It couldn't be, it simply couldn't be, that this Jesus was the long-waited-for Messiah. One day, Saul was on his way to Damascus with letters to arrest and persecute Christians there. He was intent on rounding them up and arresting them, tossing them into prison. And then Jesus arrested him by bringing him to a screeching, jarring halt. Saul's experience with Jesus on the road to Damascus changed his life. In that moment, he realized that everything he had been convicted about was true. Jesus was the focal point of Scripture. Everything he had ever learned as a young, eager Jewish scholar pointed to Jesus. It met its culmination in Jesus. On that road, on that dusty, wind-beaten road, Saul's life was irrevocably changed. Saul the persecutor died on that road, and Paul the apostle was born. Much like Clement Ziegler, Margarita Preuss, and other reformers during the period of the Reformation, Paul's personal encounter with the gospel of Jesus transformed his life. He was born and raised a Pharisee, a member of a strict Jewish sect devoted to keeping the law in his own strength. He worked hard to earn his salvation until an encounter on a dusty road to Damascus reminded him that nothing but the blood of Jesus could wash away his sins. He devoted the rest of his life to writing about it, preaching it, teaching it, living it. His enduring words in Romans 1:16-17 launched the Reformation. There he wrote, "For I am not ashamed of the gospel of Christ, for it is the power of God to salvation for everyone who believes. For in it the righteousness of God is revealed from faith to faith, as it is written, the just shall live by faith." The just shall live by faith became the rallying cry of the Reformation, replacing the church's narrative that salvation could only be found through the sacraments of the church. The impetus that drove Paul to preach the good news of Jesus' life, death, and resurrection was the assurance of salvation he received by grace and through faith. Salvation didn't simply leave him in his sins, but salvation could transform him, give him a new heart. And this salvation came by grace, through faith, wholly undeserved. This was the message of the Reformation. Many Christians, like Clement Ziegler, had been raised with a narrative of salvation by works. They were taught that the only way they could escape the flames of hell, the only way they could lead better lives, was by following the prescriptions of the church. Yet Scripture taught them something profoundly different. They learned in Scripture that the just live by faith. They learned in Scripture that the gospel is the power of God unto salvation. In other words, the gospel, the good news of Jesus' life and death on the cross, has power to save us from our sins and give us a new life. God's love is a transforming, life-altering force. This single, profound truth changed the world. Margarita Preuss was a trailblazing woman, the first female printer of the Reformation. But what makes her story powerful is not simply her achievement in breaking the glass ceiling of her day. What sets her apart is her determination to use the skills she had to make a significant, eternal difference in people's lives. She, like Clement Ziegler, understood that words have the power to change lives, and that is what she wanted, to change lives through the power of God's word. We live in a world today that is inundated with words. So many voices, so many stories, so much noise vying for our attention. The question is, how much of it is white noise, and how much of it can truly change our lives? The Bible refers to Jesus as the Word of God. In John 1:14, the Bible says, "The Word, that is Jesus, was made flesh and dwelt among us, and we beheld his glory as of the only begotten of the Father, full of grace and truth." Jesus is the living Word of God. Every time we open our Bibles, or a Bible, we have the opportunity to encounter him, to experience his love, his goodness, his justice, his mercy. And every time we experience it, we open our hearts to the possibility of his transforming grace through faith. There is nothing more powerful in this world than encountering Jesus in Scripture. The impact is life-altering. Let me ask you a question. When was the last time you encountered Jesus in his word? Perhaps you're a Christian and it's been a while since you picked up your Bible. Or maybe you're not a Christian and you've never read the Bible. Maybe you read your Bible regularly, but you can't remember the last time you truly searched for Jesus in Scripture. Maybe you're curious about who this Jesus was. You want to know more about him. The Bible is the right place to start, but it's not just the Bible. It's looking for Jesus in the Bible. Words change lives. Stories have the power to open us to new worlds and new possibilities. But there is only one story that can truly transform your life. And that is the story of Scripture. I want to close our time together by looking at James chapter 1 and verse 5. It's a great verse, and this is what it says. If any of you lack wisdom, let him ask of God that giveth to all men liberally, and upbraideth not, and it shall be given him. I don't know what your personal circumstances are, but I do know that God wants to be involved in your life. He wants you to come to him with your problems, with your doubts, with your fears, with your anxieties. And his shoulders are broad enough, his arms are wide enough, he is strong enough to bear your weight. And maybe you've never read the Bible before. Now's the time to think about finding a way to study the Bible. Maybe you're already a Christian and you used to read the Bible, but you've lapsed. Maybe it's time for you to pick up your Bible and open it and ask Jesus to come and meet you there every morning. Whatever your circumstances are, Jesus is waiting for you to turn to him to find the answers that you need.
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8: G'day and welcome to Is It Relevant Today? Right here on Faith FM. I'm Marius Jigau, and on this show we're examining biblical concepts and ideas and asking ourselves the important question, is it relevant today? or is it as outdated and ridiculous as bell-bottom pants? Our show today is titled Decisions, Excuses, Excuses. Now, this is the fourth presentation in a series that we've had on godly decision-making. So if you've missed the previous ones, check out our YouTube channel called Is It Relevant Today? But as a little bit of revision, on our previous presentation, we looked at the micro details of our decision-making process. And we had a look at the story of Rebecca, Jacob, and Isaac. And we found out that the motto behind Rebecca and Jacob's life was that the end justifies the means. That the micro details of their decision-making process wasn't all that important to them, so long as it led to the desired outcome. And we found out that when we live our life according to the principle that the end justifies the means, what we're essentially doing is we are not trusting that God can fulfill His part of the bargain, that God can bring about His desired outcome in our lives when we surrender to Him. God tells us to be still and know that He is God. God tells us to trust Him and live our life in accordance to the principles that He has given us, even in the micro details of our life, and to leave the outcome up to Him. We discovered that in Galatians chapter 6 verse 7, we're told, "Do not be deceived. God is not mocked, for whatever a man sows, that he will also reap." What we find out from this verse is that the micro details of our decision-making process is what ultimately determines the outcome, is what ultimately determines the end. We discovered that the end does not justify the means, because there is only one end in this world, and that end will be the ultimate destruction of the wicked. For the rest of us, the means is all that we have. We discovered that from the beginning of time, it has been Satan's goal to deceive us into thinking that the end justifies the means, that God can't be trusted to bring about good in our lives. We discovered that when the end justifies the means, the end is always destruction. Today, we're going to have a look at the excuses that many people give for the means that they use in their decision-making process. In fact, one of the very first thing our parents, Adam and Eve, did was to make excuses for their sin. It wasn't my fault, it was her fault. Oh, no. It wasn't my fault, it was the serpent's fault. It becomes second nature to us to make excuses for our behavior. In fact, I took a look at some excuses that children gave for not handing in their homework. One child said that aliens came and abducted the ink from his page, and therefore he was unable to hand in his homework because it didn't have any ink on it. Another child said that he had done his homework, but his dad had confused it for a letter that he had written to his brother, and he mailed it to Thailand. Therefore, he doesn't have his homework to hand in. Another student said he was sick and sneezing when he did his work and didn't want the teacher to get sick, so they're not going to hand in their homework. In fact, I think this excuse may actually fly in the times we're living in at the moment. I also had a look at some excuses that people gave officers for speeding. One was that the gentleman had bought new boots, and these boots were heavier than the boots that he had before, and it was pressing on the accelerator more. A lawyer told the police officer that he was traveling to the courthouse and he was late for a case. But the police officer pointed out to him that the courthouse is actually in the opposite direction from the one he was traveling. Another interesting case was this young lady was speeding and she was pulled over by an officer. As soon as he saw her, he recognized that she's the waitress that often serves him at the cafe he goes to. So, as she handed him her license, the license had something clipped to it. And the officer was thinking, "Oh, please don't try to bribe me. I don't want to have to arrest you for bribery." So he takes the license with what's clipped to it and goes to the car. And when he had a look, he realized that clipped to the license was a get out of jail free card from Monopoly. The officer said that he laughed so hard he didn't even give her a warning. Now, I realized I just recently threw out my Monopoly game. I definitely should have kept those get out of jail free cards. Another excuse, which I have to say that I've used myself, is that someone was chasing me. I had to drive fast to get away from them. Back before I gave my heart to God, I was traveling from Newcastle to Currumbong. I won't tell you where I was coming from. And I was driving really, really fast. And there was a motorbike right behind me for about 15 minutes. And at one point, I was traveling at around 160 kilometers an hour. And the red and blue lights turn on the motorbike. And I was thinking, oh no, I'm in big trouble. So I told the officer, I thought that a person was following me and I was afraid and I was trying to go faster and faster. Interestingly enough, I didn't get a fine for it. We live in a world where we excuse our sinful behavior and this has become second nature to us. Now stay with us after this song and we'll look at two great kings and the courses they pursued in their lives and why this is relevant to us today.

Welcome back to Is It Relevant Today? You're listening to Marius Giga, and today we're going to have a look at two stories in the Bible. The first one is the story of Saul, and this is found in 1 Samuel chapter 15. And it reads, Samuel also said to Saul, "The Lord sent me to anoint you king over his people, over Israel. Now therefore heed the voice of the word of the Lord. Thus says the Lord of hosts, I will punish Amalek for what he did to Israel, how he ambushed him on the way when he came back up from Egypt. Now go and attack Amalek and utterly destroy all that they have. Do not spare them, but kill both man and woman, infant and nursing child, ox and sheep, camel and donkey." And Saul attacked the Amalekites from Havilah all the way to Shur, which is east of Egypt. He also took Agag, king of the Amalekites, alive and utterly destroyed all the people with the edge of the sword. But Saul and the people spared Agag and the best of the sheep, the oxen, the fatlings, the lambs, and all that was good, and were unwilling to utterly destroy them, but everything despised and worthless that they utterly destroyed. Then Samuel went to Saul. And Saul said to him, "Blessed are you of the Lord, I have performed the commandment of the Lord." But Samuel said to him, "What then is this bleating of sheep in my ears, and the lowing of the oxen which I hear?" And Saul said, "They have bought them from the Amalekites, for the people spared the best of the sheep and the oxen to sacrifice to the Lord your God, and the rest we have utterly destroyed." The other story that we're going to have a look is the story of David, and this is found in 2 Samuel chapter 11. We're going to have a look at the first 5 verses, which read, "It happened in the spring of the year, at the time when kings go out to battle, that David sent Joab and his servants with him, and all Israel, and they destroyed all the people of Ammon and besieged Rabbah. But David remained at Jerusalem. Then it happened one evening that David arose from his bed and walked on the roof of the king's house. And from the roof he saw a woman bathing, and the woman was very beautiful to behold. So David sent and inquired about the woman, and someone said, 'Is this not Bathsheba, the daughter of Eliam, the wife of Uriah the Hittite?' Then David sent messengers and took her, and she came to him, and he lay with her, for she was cleansed from her impurity, and she returned to her house. And the woman conceived, so she sent and told David, and said, 'I am with child.'" What we have here is the story of two kings, the first two kings of Israel, and it's surprising just how similar the lives of these two kings were. They were both chosen by God. They were both shepherds when they were chosen. They were both humble at the beginning of their life. They were both anointed by the prophet Samuel. They both became king, and they both won numerous victories in the name of God. They both ruled for a period of 40 years, and they both started off well, but took a bit of a detour from the path of following God. But when this was presented to them, both of them asked for forgiveness. However, the outcomes in their lives were very different. You see, both of them took a big detour in their life. Now, last week I was traveling to Horsham, and on the way there, I came across a detour. In fact, there were two significant detours on the way there. You see, I had a road which I intended to travel. I intended to go straight from Ballarat to Horsham. But I was unable to go straight there. I had to take a detour. Now stay with us after this song, and we'll have a look at the way that Saul and David's detours played out.

Welcome back to Is It Relevant Today, right here on Faith FM. You're listening to Marius Jigau, and today we're looking at the detours that both Saul and David took and how they played out in their lives. God has a road that He wants each of us to travel. God has a plan for each one of our lives. He wants us to follow the plan that He has for us. However, all too many times, we take a detour. We go off course from the plan that God has for us. And this is exactly what both Saul and David did. Saul was instructed by God to utterly destroy all the Amalekites. Now, this is a difficult passage in the Bible. Many people look at passages like this and think God was a monster trying to destroy all the people from one nation, essentially committing genocide. But when we have a closer look, we discover that God is in fact long-suffering. God is patient. He doesn't want to destroy anyone. We see a very clear example of this in Genesis chapter 15, verses 13 to 15, which read, "Then he said to Abraham, 'Know certainly that your descendants will be strangers in the land that is not theirs, and will serve them, and they will afflict them 400 years. And also the nation whom they serve I will judge afterward, and they shall come out with great possessions. Now as for you, you shall go to your fathers in peace. You shall be buried at a good old age, but in the fourth generation they shall return here, for the iniquity of the Amorites is not yet complete.'" Here, God is telling Abraham why he's not going to get the promised land right away. And one of the reasons that God gives is because of the people who are currently living there, the Amorites, have not reached a point where their iniquity is complete, where their sin is so full that it's past the point of no return. God is long-suffering towards us. He's not willing that any should perish, but that all should come to repentance. And here, He's having patience with the Amorites. This patience would last for 400 years. God knew that there were still some who were willing to give their heart to Him. There were still some who could be saved. But God also knew that they would reach a point where none of them could be saved anymore, where there would be no more hope. And at that point, God would instruct Israel to destroy them. This is exactly what's happening now with the Amalekites. Now, you see, the reason that God gives for the destruction of the Amalekites, now this is different from the Amorites, which we previously spoke about, is because they attacked Israel as they were fleeing from Egypt. However, this had happened around 400 years ago. Why didn't God destroy them right then? Why didn't He tell the Israelites, "Turn around and destroy the people of Amalek"? No, that's not what God did. You see, God is long-suffering. I believe that the iniquity of the Amalekites, just like the iniquity of the Amorites, was not yet complete. There were still some who could be saved, but now they had reached a point where none of them could no longer be saved. In fact, inspired writings tell us that if the Amalekites had not been destroyed now, that they themselves would have utterly destroyed God's people and the knowledge of God from the world. So God gives the instruction to destroy them all. He had had patience with them for 400 years, but now their iniquity was complete and they were set on a path for destruction. And God instructed the Israelites to destroy them. In fact, God told Saul to lead the Israelites and to utterly destroy them. However, He told them not to take anything. You see, this wasn't a conquest. This was divine judgment they were executing. They weren't to profit themselves from this enterprise. They were to destroy absolutely everything. However, we find out that Saul spared King Agag. You see, it was the custom of the time to take the king as a trophy, to keep him alive in a way to boast about what you had done and keep him as a trophy. And this is what Saul did. But more than this, they also kept the best of the sheep, the fatlings, the lambs, and all that was good, and were unwilling to utterly destroy them. They only destroyed the things which they despised, the things they didn't really want.
Again, inspired writings tell us that even though they said they were bringing these back to sacrifice to God, what they intended to do was to use them to redeem their own livestock, and in this way to profit themselves from this conquest. When in fact, as we discovered, this wasn't the point. This was divine judgment. It wasn't for them to become wealthy and rich from this. In this way, Saul disregarded the commandment from God. And when Samuel comes to him, Saul has something very interesting to say to Samuel, which we'll explore just after this song.

Welcome back to Is It Relevant Today? I'm Marius Jigao, and today we're looking at the detours of Saul and David. And we're exploring the conversation between Saul and Samuel after the battle with the Amalekites. I want you to have a look at the way that Saul speaks to Samuel. He says, "Blessed are you of the Lord. I have performed the commandment of the Lord." It's interesting that Saul takes the credit for himself. He doesn't say, "We have done what God has said." No, he says, "I have performed the commandment of the Lord. It wasn't us, it was me." And then you can almost imagine that Samuel would have been sitting there and all once of a sudden he would have heard, "Meh." And he was like, "What was that?" And Saul was like, well, you see, they bought them from the Amalekites. For the people spared the best sheep and the oxen. You see, what he was essentially saying is it wasn't my fault. It was actually their fault. We can see that the nature of Saul was to make excuses for his sins. He was the one that gave instructions for the war. He could have told them to destroy everything and they would have destroyed everything. But now he's putting the blame on them. He's actually taking the credit for himself, but putting the blame on them and excusing his behavior. In fact, a few chapters earlier, we have another instance described for us when Saul disregarded God's word to wait for the prophet Samuel to offer the sacrifice. And he waited for a while, but when Samuel was delaying, he offered the sacrifice himself and in this way took on the role of a priest. And when this sin was shown to him, when he was asked, "Why have you done this?" he says, "All the people were getting weary." A very similar response to this time. You see, it wasn't my fault, it was the people's fault. Now, you may point out that Saul does, however, eventually accept his guilt. Well, sort of. He says in 1 Samuel chapter 15, verse 30, "I have sinned, yet honor me now. Please, before the elders of my people, before Israel, return with me that I may worship the Lord your God." You see, here what he's saying is, "Okay, I'm sorry." But you can see that he has only eventually admitted that he had sinned, but not because he feels that he's actually done something wrong. Not because he feels guilty, not because he wants to truly repent. No, the reason is because he wants to look good in front of the people. And this can be clearly seen because of what he says. After he says, "I have sinned," he says, "Yet honor me now. I want to look good in front of the people. Please, before the elders, before everyone in Israel, honor me in front of them that I may look good." You see, Saul makes excuses for his sins. He's not concerned with genuine, true repentance. "I've done something wrong. I need to change my heart." No, he's concerned with what other people think of him. On the other hand, we have David. Now, David also took a significant detour from the plan that God had for his life. His army was fighting, and he should have really been at the battle with them, but he decides to stay home. Things have been going well. You know what? I'll send them out to fight. I'm just going to sit at home and relax. And as he does this, he walks on the roof of the palace building and there he sees Bathsheba bathing. Now, the thing he should have done was, "Whoa, this isn't my wife. I need to look away." But that's not what he does. He continues looking. He asks people, "Who is this person?" and brings her to his palace and sleeps with her. Now, whether this was a consensual relationship or not, there's a lot of debate about this issue. Nevertheless, what ends up happening is that Bathsheba becomes pregnant, and David, in an effort to hide what he has done, calls her husband back from the war and gets him drunk in the hope that he will go home and sleep with his wife. And then Uriah will think that the child is his. However, when her husband comes back, he refuses to go home to her. In fact, what he says to David is, in a way, a bit of a rebuke. He says, "I will not go home to my wife when our people are dying in battle." What is subtly implied here is that you should be with them too. "I will not go home." David tries again. He tries to get him even more drunk the next day and sends him home, but he refuses to go. And then
David writes a letter that essentially is his death warrant, gives it to him to deliver to Joab, where he's told, put this man in the part of the war where he will die. Essentially, David is having him executed, but just using the opposing army to carry out his sentence. Nathan then comes to David and puts before him his sin in a similar way that Samuel had done to Saul. He told him, you have done this, and this is wrong. Now stay with us after this song,

Welcome back to Is It Relevant Today, right here on Faith FM. You're listening to Marius Jigau, and today we've been looking at the detours that both King Saul and David took from the path that God had set out for them. We discovered that when the prophet told Saul about his mistake, Saul makes excuses for his sins. And now we're examining what David did. Nathan went to David in a similar way to how Samuel went to Saul and told him of his sin. But notice the way that David responds. David doesn't try to excuse his sin in the same way that Saul did. In fact, David wrote a song for us about the way he responded to this. Now we're going to have a read through the first part of this, which is found in Psalms chapter 51. He writes, "Have mercy upon me, O God, according to your loving kindness, according to the multitude of your tender mercies. Blot out my transgressions, wash me thoroughly from my iniquity, and cleanse me from my sin. For I acknowledge my transgressions, and my sin is always before me. Against you, you only have I sinned and done what is evil in your sight." Here, David is accepting full responsibility for his sin. He doesn't try to excuse it away. He accepts the fact that this sin is towards God and that ultimately God is the one he is sinning against. And in this way, he goes about changing his life. Here we've looked at the story of two kings. Both of these kings have experiences which are very similar to each other. They were both chosen by God. They were both humble shepherds anointed by Samuel. They both became kings and won numerous victories in the name of God. They both started off well and ruled for 40 years, and each one of them took a detour from God's plan in their life. And when this was shown to them, they both apologized. They both asked for forgiveness. The difference is that one of them made excuses for their sin and the other did not. We're told of David that he was a man after God's own heart. What an amazingly high praise of him we have. Of Saul, we're told that he forsakes God, and towards the end of his life ends up consulting mediums and ultimately committing suicide. The main difference between these two kings isn't that one of them was really, really good and the other one was really, really evil. No. The main difference between them is that one accepted responsibility for their own sins, while the other one made excuses. I wanted to ask you today, which one of these two kings do you represent? Are you like David? Do you accept the responsibility of your own sins when they're presented before you? Or are you more like Saul, making excuses for your sins? Yes, I know that I should honor my husband, but he's so frustrating. I know that I should love my wife, but you don't know the way she treats me. Yes, I know I shouldn't really be watching this kind of movies as they're unfit for Christian consumption, but it's okay, it's not so bad. Yes, I know I'm fudging my tax report a little bit, but no one will know, and I'll get some extra money and even be able to give some extra money to the church. Are we living and making excuses for our sins? The reason that this is what most of the world today does is because they don't really appreciate just how horrible sin really is. We've become desensitized to sin in our lives. We hear the story of Jesus and we're like, yeah, I know. I know that Jesus died for my sins. I know that Jesus suffered on the cross. But our heart is no longer stirred up when we hear of the serious price paid for our sins. When we excuse our sins, our excuses to God ultimately look ridiculous. God sees our hearts and our true intent, and to him they look much like the child who said the aliens abducted the ink from his page. This is what our excuses appear like to God. The reason that we excuse our sins is ultimately because a godly life is not all that important to us. I read an interesting statement the other day, which reads, "If it's important, you will find a way. If it's not, you'll find an excuse." If it's important for us to live a godly life, we will find a way to do it. If it's not, we'll just end up making excuses for ourselves.
I wanted to ask you today, if God has been speaking to your heart, if God has been highlighting some aspect of your heart where you're excusing your sins, I want to invite you to surrender it to God today. I want to invite you to say, Lord, I no longer want to make these excuses. Because you are important to me, because it's important to me

Jesus' name, amen. We thank you for listening today, and don't forget to visit our YouTube channel called Is It Relevant Today, where we have video presentations on a number of topics, including the one we've just been talking about called Decisions, Excuses, Excuses. We look forward to seeing you next week. I'm Marius Jigau. God bless, and I hope you have a magnificent day.

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I love

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11: Faithful Women of the Bible, Jochebed, the Praying, Problem-Solving Mother. Today, we will explore the story of Jochebed, the mother of Moses, through the eyes of her daughter Miriam, and through the prayers that Jochebed and Miriam probably prayed during the early life of Moses. Miriam says, "I would like to tell you about our dear mother Jochebed and how she prayed so earnestly for my younger brother Moses. Centuries before, God had revealed to Abraham that his descendants would be slaves in a foreign land for 400 years and then be delivered. My righteous mother often prayed for the arrival of a deliverer. Oh, merciful God, you must see how your people are suffering under the brutality of Egyptian slave drivers. Surely you can hear the cries of pain pouring out from the souls of your people. You promised Abraham that a deliverer would rise up. Lord, the time is almost here. Please send this deliverer, and send him soon. Amen." Then my mother Jochebed fell pregnant. Usually the arrival of a baby is a happy time. But now it was a crisis. Afraid of the Hebrews' population growth, Pharaoh decreed that all their baby boys should be thrown into the River Nile. Families grieved as Pharaoh's officers snatched baby boys away from their mothers and threw them into the river. Jochebed prayed earnestly to find a way to save her precious son. O God of wisdom, you have given us this precious baby boy. Lord, there is something about him that is special. He is a beautiful baby. Lord, I feel that you have a special work for him to do. If he is to fulfill your purposes, I need you to show me how to preserve his life. Amen. Well, God did give my mother an idea. Early one morning, she left me at home to care for the baby, and she hurried out of the house. I was amazed to see her return with an armful of reeds from the river. What's that for? I asked. She replied, God has impressed me to make a floating basket for the baby, and we will place him in the reeds at the riverbank near where the royal family comes to bathe. Maybe someone will help. So we took the reeds and, carefully weaving in and out, pushing the strands tightly together, we shaped a basket boat. We then plastered it with slime and pitch to make it waterproof. As we worked, Mother stopped often to pray. O God of hope, Lord, you suggested we make this basket boat. Lord, the Pharaoh and his soldiers are so powerful. We've been able to conceal this baby for these 3 months, hiding him away and stifling his cries as much as we could. But now he is too big, too loud, and the soldiers are coming too close. Please, God, you can do the impossible. We call on your almighty name to prepare the heart of someone to receive him. Amen. We lined the boat with a soft blanket. My mother took the baby into her arms. She cuddled him for a long time, and tears welled up in her eyes. My baby brother was so cute. However could we part with this gorgeous little boy? Mother said that we must take this chance so that his life in the goodness of God might be spared. Before we left the house, my mother Jochebed fed him at her breast and prayed once more. O God, our help, this little boy needs your protection right now today. Lord, we love him so much and we don't want to part with him, but we know that you love him even more than we do. So, Lord, as hard as it is, we commit him to your care. Please send your angels to protect him. Please lead some compassionate Egyptian to find him and save his life. Amen. We hurried down to the river, carrying the basket camouflaged under a blanket, praying that Pharaoh's soldiers were busy elsewhere. The baby was quietly sleeping while we gently touched his rosy cheek for the last time and settled the basket among the reeds at the riverbank. Fearing for her own life, Mother hurried back home, and I waited, praying, praying, praying. O God, our shield, Lord, you know how sad we feel. Please send the right person to rescue our baby. Amen. As I watched and prayed, I heard the noise of ladies chatting and laughing. Looking up, I saw Pharaoh's daughter, the princess, coming with her maids to bathe in the river. I thought, maybe God, this is who you are sending. Taking up my mother's habit of praying, I lifted my heart to God. O God, our steadfast help. Lord, if there is a compassionate person in this group, please help her to find the baby. Lord, I can hear the baby waking up. He is crying. The princess is looking his way. O Lord, please let her be kind. She has sent one of her maids to look. The maid has brought the basket boat to her. Lord, please give her a compassionate heart. O Lord, she's nursing the baby now, and he has stopped crying. She's smiling at him. Maybe she will protect my brother. Lord, I will run and speak to the princess. Please give me the right words to speak. Amen. I ran up to her and bowing low, I asked, shall I go and bring one of the Hebrew mothers to nurse the child? Yes, go, declared the princess. As quickly as I could, I ran to bring my mother, trying not to sound too excited. Mother took the child And the princess said, "Rear this child for me. I will pay you wages, and when he is older, I will send for him. I will call him Moses because I drew him out of the water." As we hurried home, Mother could barely hold back the tears of joy. But she knew that she would not have many years to train her precious son in the ways of God. So with deep gratitude, she endeavored to fill his mind with the fear of the Lord. "O God, my teacher, you have given us this precious son, but he really belongs to you. Lord, I don't have many years to guide his life, but please give me great wisdom. Please help me to teach him your ways. Lord, impress on his heart how to fear you. Help him to understand the sad results of sin and folly. Please help me to teach him how to pray to you. Lord, when he goes to Pharaoh's palace, he'll be surrounded by idols who can't help him. Please help him to remember to turn to you in any emergency. Please develop within his heart courage to stand for truth and justice and the ability to turn away from temptation. By your great love, may he choose to follow you. Amen." One day when Moses was about 12 years of age, the message that we had all been dreading came. The princess, his adoptive mother, called for Jochebed to bring him to the palace in a few days' time. While this caused us grief, we were thankful that God had preserved his life, and now we had to count on God to be his parent. My mother prayed even harder during these last few days. "O God of comfort, Lord, we are so grateful for the 12 years that you've allowed Moses to live as part of our family. He has been our joy and delight. O God, change is coming. Soon he'll be delivered to Pharaoh's palace. He is in your care now, O Lord. Please protect him from danger. Give him courage to stand against evil influences. Remind him every day that he is your child and help him to fulfill the plan that you have for him. Amen." After this time, we didn't hear much about Moses. My mother continued to pray for him every day. She would say, "O eternal God, I don't know where Moses is today or what he is doing. I ask that you will guard his life and protect him from evil influences. Please remind him that you are the only God worth worshipping. Please lead him in right ways. Please help him to find a way to be faithful to you, even though he is living in the Pharaoh's palace. All I can do is commit him to your care. O God, please bless his life today. Amen." About 80 years later, God did send a deliverer to rescue the Hebrews. Who do you think it was? Yes, you probably know that God sent Moses to lead his people out of Egyptian bondage. The faithful, earnest prayers of his mother Jochebed were answered. Moses remained true to God. He served the Israelite people with courage and selflessness. He did not succumb to evil and idolatry, and he became a true champion of God. To finish, I would like to pray for all of the mothers out there. Our children are precious gifts from you, God, and we want them to grow up to be responsible citizens who will love and honor you. Please give every mother wisdom and courage today. Help them through the difficulties of motherhood, and may they draw strength from you and from the story of Jochebed. Amen.
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20: When you look at the Christian world today, you find that there are hundreds of different flavors of Christianity or denominations. The World Christian Encyclopedia in 2001 suggested that there were about 33,000 different denominations in the world in 2001. And the Center for the Study of Global Christianity suggests that in 2012, there were 43,000 different denominations. Why are there so many different denominations? Well, stick around, because in this episode, we're going to explore that question.
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20: According to the Center for the Study of Global Christianity, these 40,000 groups can be divided into six families: Roman Catholics, Orthodox, Anglicans, Protestants, Independents, and Marginal. Now, all of these church families claim to be based upon one book, the Bible. If we look at the theological family tree, we can trace how these belief groups formed. 34 AD marks the date of the first real split in the Christian Jewish history. A new theological family branch was created in 34 AD, and the main reason for this was because of the theological differences on who the Christ was. The Christians saw the Christ as being Jesus, while the Jews rejected that Jesus was the Christ. They held both Christian and Jews to the same beliefs, except for the teaching of Jesus. In 1053 AD, there was what is known as the Great Schism from the East and the West. This led to the Orthodox Greeks and the Roman Catholic Church in 538 to 1798. The East did not believe that one man should be in control of the church. It should be a council. But the West said that the Pope was God's representative on earth. There were other teachings surrounding the teaching of Easter and also understanding of the nature of Christ that were factors in the split. Again, it was theological. In 1517, the next major split takes place from the Roman Catholic line. This was as a result of the Roman Catholic priest Martin Luther. He saw a theological difference on the nature and method of salvation. This caused the beginning of what is known today as the Lutheran Church. In 1525, another group separating from the Lutherans was the Anabaptists. They held what the Lutherans believed, but they saw that you needed to be a believer to be baptized, not christened as a child. The Lutherans rejected this, and so the two split. In 1534 AD, another split took place over the theological view of divorce from Rome which then created the Anglican Church or the Church of England. In 1536, out of the Lutherans came the Calvinists, who saw that there was a need to live holy, but they also believed that the saved were predestined to be saved and the lost were predestined to be lost. Again, a theological difference. In 1607, the Baptists came out of the Calvinists over the issue of baptism, similar to the Anabaptists, but they were mostly in the New World, the Americas. A few years later, in 1671, came another split, called the Seventh-day Baptist. They held to what the Baptists taught, but arrived at a different theological position on the keeping of the seventh-day Sabbath than their Baptist friends did, and hence another branch to the tree. In the 1630s, the Congregationalists broke away from the Calvinists. In 1693, the Amish broke away from the Anabaptists when they arrived in the United States, and their theological position was different than the Anabaptists over the use of technology, in that it was from the devil. In 1738, out of the teachings of John Wesley, came the belief that there needed to be a revival in the Church of England. There needs to be personal transformation in the life of a Christian. And they desired to bring Reformation to the Church of England, but because that didn't work, it created another church family. 1801 saw a split from the Baptist Church, a group who called themselves the Church of Christ, similar to but different enough to start another family. Then, in the 1830s, out of the Congregationalists, the Baptists, the Seventh-day Baptists, and the Methodists came the Adventists. Their main difference was that Jesus was going to come before the 1,000 years of peace that all other churches believed at the time. In 1901 came the Pentecostals, out of the Methodists. They saw the church as being too formal and that we need to have the baptism of the Holy Spirit, and this was to be evidenced in speaking of tongues and signs and wonders, thus creating another family tree. The Mormons in 1830 came into existence based on texts which have never been seen, which became the Book of Mormon. This book is believed to have replaced the Bible and that the Bible you and I have is corrupted. So even though they are a religious group that have Christian aspects, they don't actually come from a family tree. In 1870, the Jehovah's Witnesses came from the Congregationalists and the Baptists, with their focus being on outreach and evangelism. In 1880, the Salvation Army came into existence with its heritage from the Methodist Church. And just out of interest, Willow Creek comes from the Congregationalist family, and Hillsong Church comes from the Pentecostal family. Every time there is a split, it is over how they understood the Bible. There is a fundamental reason why there are so many different denominations. We all have the same Bible, we all believe in the same Jesus, so why are there so many differences? Well, here is the answer. I saw the biggest trunk today. What does this sentence mean to you? You could have answered this by saying, it means I saw the biggest suitcase today. I saw the biggest trunk of an elephant today. I saw the biggest boot of a car today. I saw the biggest trunk of a tree today. This statement could be interpreted a number of different ways without understanding the actual author's intent. If this was a Bible text, we could have just created 4 different denominations based on this one text. Today, we have the exact same problem with Christians and Christianity. Christians believe all kinds of things and they use the Bible to support it. Some believe God wants female pastors. Others believe God does not want female pastors. Some Christians believe that the Bible teaches same-sex marriage is okay. Others say the Bible teaches it's wrong. Some Christians say that we should support abortion. Others say we should oppose it. Some Christians say that the Bible teaches we can overcome sin. Other Christians say we can never overcome sin. Some Christians say we should drink alcohol. Others say the Bible teaches we should not drink alcohol. Today, we have the same splits taking place in Christianity that have existed throughout the history of Christianity. So let's go back to our imaginary Bible text. What are some of the things that we should have asked ourselves before trying to understand the statement? We should have asked things like, who wrote this statement? Because this impacts the thought behind the text. When was this written? The timing makes a big difference. Where did the statement get written? The location is important. What was the culture of the author that wrote this statement? This may impact some of the idioms that are used. Who was the audience of the statement? Knowing the audience helps you understand the meaning. What are some of the other clues that are in this statement? So this brings us to the word hermeneutics. The word hermeneutics comes from the Greek word meaning to interpret. It's the science of interpretation. Now there are two types of things that we can interpret, nonverbal and verbal. Now we're going to focus on nonverbal, which is the writings. And within nonverbal, there are two types of literature, biblical writings and other literature, which brings us to the two key words. Within the principles of hermeneutics, there are two words we need to focus on, exegesis and eisegesis. And no, they have nothing to do with Jesus. They're just two Greek words. Exegesis comes from the Greek word meaning to draw the meaning out. What did the author intend for his original readers to understand? Whereas eisegesis comes from the Greek word meaning to put meaning into. Interpreting a text or portion of a text in such a way that introduces your own agenda or bias. Of these two, the Bible student wants to always use exegesis method, not eisegesis. And even though this is so simple and logical, our human nature seems to default to eisegesis. In exegesis, you start with the Bible, you start with the text, and ask what does this mean, and try and get the meaning out. Whereas in eisegesis, we all have desires, traditions, and wants, and we go into the scriptures saying, I think this is true, let me find support from the scriptures for it. Here are some clues that we might be doing eisegesis. For me, or to me. If we use expressions like this regarding the Bible, we're making the truth become subjective. It's my truth. The next is I feel. Using this expression suggests that the understanding of the text is fluid and it's based on my feelings, how I feel right now. How I feel tomorrow reading the same text may affect me differently. Another example is I think. Using this expression is suggesting that we are using reason and logic without solid foundational study. This makes the text subjective. Also the expression, what does this passage mean to you? There is only one meaning to a text. There can be multiple applications, but this expression implies that the meaning you get can be different to the meaning I get. This is why two people can look at the same text and have two different outcomes. Exegesis says, what did it mean to the author? What did the original audience understand? And what were they expected to do? This cuts the me out of the interpretation. So in case you missed it, one of the main reasons for there being so many different churches is because of the method of hermeneutics that are used. Hermeneutics is a set of rules that we use when we try and interpret a text. There are two schools of hermeneutics, exegesis and eisegesis. The goal of Bible study is to use exegesis and try and understand what the original purpose of the text was. We want to start with the text and then come to an understanding. Not start out with a belief and use a text to prove it. So what does this mean for the Bible student? Number one, hermeneutics shape our worldview. Number two, exegesis allows the text to speak. And number three, eisegesis validates an existing belief. Have a blessed day.
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0: Hi, I am Diana from Sandringham. I am here to share our verse of the day from John 15:10. If you keep my commandments, you will remain in my love, just as I have kept my Father's commands and remain in his love. 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
4: In our backyard, we have a small waterway. Each spring, we enjoy watching the ducks that raise their family there. The mother duck paddles slowly in the water, trailed by a group of ducklings who follow her closely. In this way, their mother guides them and teaches them how to survive. But once in a while, the attention of a baby duck is drawn to something else in another direction. As it focuses on that object and paddles towards it, the duckling loses sight of its mother. Then all of a sudden, it realizes that it is alone and vulnerable. So with webbed feet working overtime, it paddles frantically in the direction of its mother. As humans, we can't see God to physically follow him wherever he goes. But in Scripture, God has provided us with instructions which help us truly follow him. Choosing to obey these instructions protects us from the many of the dangers of sin, but it also promotes harmony among God's children. God's plan for his people was that they should be united in recognition of God's goodness and grace so that they would be a witness to the nations around them. Yet when we read the history of God's people, we find that they, like ducklings, often got distracted from God's directions. They believed their own wisdom was superior. They followed poor advice or simply chose to act independently. Then in desperation, when war, conflict, or disaster resulted, they returned to the Lord. When they did so, peace and prosperity also returned. Today, we live in a society where doing things independently is not only tolerated but praised. Yet Paul reminds us in 1 Corinthians that we are called to follow Christ and his ways. Unity is only to be found in him. Instead of focusing on human wisdom, we are called to focus on Christ and the cross. Is this your focus? This week, I invite you to reconsider God's lordship in your life. Are you following his instructions in all areas of your life, or just the areas which make sense to you?

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1: What did you mean? None of it. Insurance won't pay for anything?
2: Harold came up with quite a plan, didn't he?
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6: Miss Jean, join me on a trip to Discovery Mountain, where the air is clear enough to hear your imagination, and where every day is an exercise in faith. Join me for today's expedition in Discovery Mountain. In last week's episode, several people in Discovery Mountain had to really exercise their faith. Mrs. Lee worried about paying for repairs to her car and the wall at Mountain Meadows, but she chose to believe that God will bring good out of her accident. Amy Beckman finally met with Pastor Peabody for a long talk about letting God into her life. And Janet recognized she doesn't need to be so afraid to let her classmates know more about her background. Let's listen to see if they keep exercising their faith and discover more about God's love and protection in today's episode called Together for Good.
7: Mr. Simon! Is my super special order here yet? It'll be a disaster if I don't get it today.
8: Whoa, slow down, Jake. I've been meaning to ask about that special order of yours.
7: Super special order.
8: Oh, super special order. Just what do you plan to do with...
7: Oh, there's Dan now. Oh, I really hope he's got my order.
9: Mr. Simon, I made a stop at Mountain Meadows, and you'll never believe what happened. Someone crashed into that ugly old wall of theirs.
8: Well, that someone was Mrs. Lee.
9: Mrs. Lee? Is she all right?
7: Oh, I can't wait anymore. Stan, did you bring my super special order?
9: It's right here in this case, Jake. But I just gotta ask, what are you gonna do with all this?
8: My question exactly.
9: You having a giant tea party or something?
5: Tea party? No. I'm taking this to school. We're gonna build Jericho.
7: Bye, Stan. Bye, Mr. Simon.
9: Jericho?
8: Your guess is as good as mine, Stan.
10: Thanks for the ride, Natasha. My car should be repaired soon, and you can stop being my chauffeur.
11: How much is your new bumper going to cost?
10: Oh, at least $900.
11: Ouch. Will insurance cover any of it?
10: I haven't heard from my agent yet. I'm trying not to worry too much, but it's hard. I might be making payments on my car for years, and who knows what the Mountain Meadows wall will cost me.
11: God can turn your accident into a blessing, Amanda. Just remember Romans 8:28 and trust that God will bring some good out of this.
10: I've also been focusing on Philippians 4:19, and my God will supply all your needs. Oh, that's my insurance agent now. I'm almost afraid to answer in case it's bad news.
11: Exercise your faith, Amanda. No matter what, God has it under control.
10: Hello? You have? What? None of it?

0: Mrs. Lee, I'm done with my ornament. See, I just finished painting my birthday on it.
1: Very nice, Harold. Hang it over there with the others. When school is out for Christmas vacation, you can take it home.
0: Janet, your ornament is the prettiest one of all.
2: Thanks, Gracie. But you did a good job on yours, too.
0: Hey, you haven't painted your birthday on it yet.
2: Oh, I forgot. I'll do that after school. No, wait. That's not true.
0: You mean you're not going to finish it after school?
2: No, I mean, I didn't forget. I don't have a birthday.
0: That's crazy. Everybody has a birthday.
2: Not me. My parents had to guess how old I was.
0: You don't know how old you are?
2: When I was left at the orphanage, I had no birth certificate. Whew. That's one brick gone.
0: Brick? What are you talking about?
2: I was afraid no one would like me because I'm so different. Because I came from an orphanage and don't look like my parents. So I kind of put up a wall and didn't try to get to know people.
0: And now you've decided to take the wall down?
2: Yes, with Mrs. Lee's help. She told me to take it one brick at a time, and I decided you were the safest person to start with.
0: That's great, Janet. Maybe Harold can be next? I've been praying you two would learn to be friends.
2: I don't know, Gracie. There's more than just one brick between Harold and me.
3: Hello, Mrs. Lee. Hello, class. I've got a super special surprise for you.
4: What's in the boxes, Chaplain Jake?
5: Maybe it's Christmas decorations or another craft like Mrs. Lee's ornaments.
3: No, it's not a Christmas craft, but I guarantee you, you're gonna love it. We're gonna build Jericho.
5: Build Jericho?
3: Yes, indeedy. I'll start passing everything out. Let's see, I've got clay, cardboard, and craft sticks to make the houses. Oh, and ta-da! You each get your own little box of these to build the wall.
6: White plastic bricks. Cute.
0: Those aren't plastic bricks. Those are sugar cubes. We use them in the cafe.
5: Sugar cubes? I want some.
3: I knew you'd like this project, Harold. Even if it doesn't have anything to do with Christmas. Harold, wait. You're supposed to build the wall, not eat it!
7: As more and more kids discovered that Gracie was right, those cute little white bricks were sugar cubes. The classroom exploded with the noise and excitement of an entire room full of kids experiencing a sugar rush. For a while, it looked like Jake and Mrs. Lee might not be able to control the pandemonium.
3: Oh, Mrs. Lee, it's a disaster! A catastrophe! A fiasco!
8: It was a great idea, Jake. But next time, maybe check with me about your choice of building materials first, okay?
3: Why in the world did I ever choose the story of Jericho? I should have picked the Christmas story like Harold wanted. Instead of building walls of Jericho, we could have made little woolly sheep out of cotton balls, built a manger out of popsicle sticks, or even...
8: You picked a wonderful story, Jake. A Christmas story.
3: What? Jericho's not a Christmas story. You can ask Harold.
8: There is a Christmas story in Jericho. You just have to dig a little to find it.
3: Dig a little? So you mean I need to put on my archaeologist hat again?
8: Let's send the kids out for recess to run off all that energy, and I'll explain it to you while we clean up.
7: Mrs. Lee said there's a Christmas story in the story of Jericho. Could she possibly be right? Keep listening to find out more after this short break.
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11: Oh, I brought the supplies Mrs. Lee asked for. It was quite a trick getting them out of the house without anyone asking questions.

0: Let's put them over here for now. Gracie and Brianna will help organize them later.
1: Are you sure about this, Michelle?
0: Of course I am. It's what friends are for.
1: Harold came up with quite a plan, didn't he?
0: Harold always thinks big, which is why the Peabody's house is covered with every Christmas light Mr. Simon had in stock.
1: I've seen their house. You're not exaggerating.
0: I've been praying for this latest project of Harold's to work. It's way more important than decorating for Christmas.
1: Speaking of praying, your prayer for me to meet with Pastor Peabody was certainly effective.
0: I heard about your divine appointment the night Mrs. Lee crashed her car. God sure works quickly sometimes.
1: Our conversation got cut short by the crash, but yesterday I went to the church and had a long talk with Pastor Peabody.
0: You did? Oh, Amy, I'm so glad.
1: Me too. I told him Janet and I were getting serious about God because of what she was learning in school about the story of Jericho.
0: Yeah, Gracie loved how Chaplain Jake showed that archaeology supports everything the Bible says.
1: Pastor Peabody explained that God loved Rahab so much, he arranged her own divine appointment with the spies. It's the only reason the spies were there.
0: I never thought about that.
1: During our talk, I began to believe that God might love me, too. I want him to be a part of my life, and Janet's made the same decision.
0: Oh, that's wonderful news.
1: I just don't know how I'm going to tell Steve.
0: What do you mean?
1: He thinks the whole idea of God is nonsense. He won't be happy that I've decided to be a Christian, and I'm not brave enough to tell him.
0: Amy, think of how brave Rahab had to be when she chose to be on the side of the God of Israel. God will help you find the courage you need, just like he did for Rahab.
1: Pastor Peabody said I have a lot in common with Rahab. We were both unhappy with the direction our lives were going. Neither of us knew much about God, but we were both searching for him. And God arranged for each of us to have a divine appointment that would ultimately rescue us.
0: And that's not all you have in common.
1: Oh?
0: Thanks to Mrs. Lee, your stories both include a smashed wall.
1: Oh.
2: All right, everyone. Now that we've cleaned up and things have calmed down.
3: And the sugar cubes are safely locked in my car.
2: Chaplain Jake is going to finish the story of Jericho.
4: But I thought you finished the story yesterday.
5: Yeah. It ended with the walls falling down and the spies rescuing Rahab.
3: But the story doesn't end there. Mrs. Lee reminded me the story actually ends with Christmas.
5: Wait, you mean there really were wise men in Jericho?
3: Not quite.
5: Then where does Christmas come into it?
3: Patience, Harold, patience, wait. See, the spies took Rahab and her whole family back to camp, remember?
4: They gave them tents and their own place to live.
3: Right.
5: And that's where the story ends. No wise men, no shepherd, no manger.
3: Wrong! Rahab is mentioned in the book of Matthew, the very first chapter.
5: Hey, isn't that the chapter about Joseph and Mary? And how an angel told Joseph that Mary was going to give birth to Jesus?
3: That's right, Harold. But first, Matthew lists all of Jesus' ancestors.
6: Ancestors?
3: Yeah, that's all the relatives who came before him.
4: Like King David, he was a great, great, great, and a bunch more greats grandfather of Jesus.
3: You got it, Gracie. And do you know who King David's great, great grandfather was?
4: No.
3: Solomon.
5: The Israelite spy?
3: Well, the Bible doesn't actually tell us their names, but Jewish tradition says Solomon was one of them. And here comes the best part. Listen to some of the relatives' names listed in verses 5 and 6. Nahshon, the father of Solomon. Solomon, the father of Boaz, whose mother was Rahab.
7: Rahab? Rahab was an ancestor of Jesus? But she wasn't even an Israelite. She was an outsider.
3: Well, God doesn't care about that, Janet. As long as you choose him and follow him, you're welcomed into his family.
7: But didn't the Israelites make Rahab stay outside the camp? That's not very welcoming.
3: Well, they obviously didn't make her stay there long. She married Solomon. And get this, 1 Chronicles 2:10 says Solomon's father was a prince of Judah, which means Solomon was too.
7: So even though Rahab was different, She was welcomed into God's family and married a prince? It sounds too good to be true.
4: But it is true, Janet. Bible stories aren't fairy tales. They really happened.
5: Hey, Chaplain Jake, I guess you were right. Since Rahab is a great, great, great grandmother of Jesus, which means we wouldn't have the Christmas story if it wasn't for her story.
3: Yes, indeedy, Harold. You got it.
5: So Merry Christmas, everyone, from Rahab.
6: We'll be back after this break.
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2: I have good news and better news, class. The good news is we're skipping math class today.
10: Yay! Skipping math class? What could be better than that?
2: Instead of math, we're going on a field trip. Yes! Put your coats on because it's chilly out there.
7: I wonder where Mrs. Lee is taking us. Do you know something about it, Gracie? Harold looks suspiciously happy, too. What's going on?
4: We just like field trips, that's all.
7: Okay.
2: Everybody ready? Follow me. Here we are.
11: Oh, yeah, we're at the
2: All right, line up quietly. Janet, will you lead the way in?
7: Me?
12: Welcome, everyone.
2: Hello, Michelle. Hello, Amy.
12: Come on in.
7: Mom, what are you doing here?
13: She's mostly been bossing me around.
7: Dad, you're here too? And the Peabodys? And Chaplain Jake and Mr. Simon and... What's going on?
12: We're all here for you, Janet.
2: I'm afraid I didn't do a very good job keeping your special project a secret, Janet.
4: We wanted to help you raise money for your orphanage. Look over there.
7: My note cards!
12: Your dad printed up an extra batch, and I brought them to Michelle.
0: Gracie and Brianna helped me display them.
14: And I made posters to advertise them.
7: I don't know what to say.
12: Well, you can start by thanking everyone.
7: Thank you, everyone. And thank you, Gracie.
4: Don't thank me. It was all Harold's idea.
7: Harold?
5: What do I do now?
4: I was just telling Janet how you planned all this.
7: But why would you help me? You don't even like me.
5: What are you talking about? You're the one who doesn't like me.
7: You started it. You said I had a funny name. And my mom and I don't match. And maybe I was forgetting my baby picture because I was an ugly baby.
5: I never said those things. Well, not like that anyway.
7: Oh, really?
5: I just never heard a name like yours before. And I actually think it's cool that you and your parents don't match. Most families are boring, but not yours. And you're so pretty, there's no way you could have been an ugly baby.
7: You think I'm pretty?
5: Wait, that's not what I meant.
7: So you don't think I'm pretty?
4: Harold, if I were you, I'd stop talking.
5: I think you're right.
7: Harold, I think maybe we just need to start over.
5: Sounds good to me.
7: Hi, I'm Janet. I'm new here, and I'd like to be friends.
5: I'm Harold, and I'd like to be your friend, too.
13: Mrs. Lee, I need to talk to you.
2: Oh, dear. Are you going to sue me for smashing your wall? I promise I'll pay for the damage. I just need a little time. Or maybe a whole lot of time.
13: Sue you? The Homeowners Association would like to thank you.
2: Thank me?
13: It turns out the contractor used defective bricks. They shouldn't have crumbled so easily.
2: You mean it wasn't all my fault? Does that mean it won't cost me as much to have it fixed?
13: It won't cost you anything.
2: What do you mean?
13: The contractor is rebuilding the entire wall at his company's expense. And this time, we voted to construct a much smaller wall, which will make my wife happy.
2: I can't believe I'm not getting sued.
13: That's not all. 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So the board voted to give you a $400 reward.
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6: The next 2 weeks brought some changes to the Beckman family. Janet loved her new school now that Gracie and Harold were her best friends. She realized that her differences didn't matter to her classmates, and she understood that God was the reason why. Bible class became her favorite. Amy Beckman began her own Bible class with Pastor Peabody and Mabel. Steve Beckman was busy supervising the demolition of the Mountain Meadows wall. But at Mrs. Lee's invitation, he made time to start teaching computer skills to her class. On December 24th, the Harmony Corner Church held a special Christmas Eve service. The church was nearly full when the door opened and some surprise guests walked in.
15: Amy, I'm so glad you and your family came.
16: I haven't been in church since I was a little girl, but Christmas seemed like a good time to come back. You and Mabel have begun to feel like family, so I'm not as nervous as I thought I'd be.
15: We're all family here.
7: It feels good to belong to God's family.
13: I'll be honest, Pastor, this wasn't my idea. But seeing the changes in Amy and Janet since they became Christians, I decided maybe I shouldn't be so quick to dismiss the whole God thing.
15: I'd be happy to help you learn more, Steve.
13: Actually, I was hoping you might do more than that.
15: Oh?
13: Amy's always talking about her Bible studies with you, and, well, I was wondering if you'd consider starting a weekly Bible class at the Mountain Meadows Clubhouse.
15: I'd love to.
13: Really? I wasn't sure you'd say yes after how hard I worked to keep you out of our community.
15: You did put a lot of obstacles in our way. But God's in the business of knocking down obstacles, whether it's a brick wall or a bunch of HOA rules.
13: I promise, next time you're at Mountain Meadows, you can park anywhere you want.
15: I'll hold you to that. Now, if you'll excuse me, it's time for the program to begin.
16: We better hurry and find seats.
15: We'll be starting the service with some congregational singing. Janet, since you're an honored guest, would you choose the first hymn? What's your favorite Christmas song?
6: Janet was thrilled that Pastor Peabody asked for her help choosing music. It made her feel more like a member of the Harmony Corner Church family. She happily sat between her mom and dad and waited for the singing to begin.
15: Welcome, everyone, to the Harmony Corner Christmas Eve service. We're going to begin with a song specially chosen by Janet Beckman. You see, in Chaplain Jake's Bible class, Janet learned that God loved a young woman named Rahab so much, he went to extraordinary lengths to rescue her. It didn't matter that Rahab had lived most of her life not knowing God. It didn't matter that she was an outsider. Once she decided she wanted God in her life, he made her a member of his family. Even more exciting, an important member of Jesus' family. His great, great, great, and many more greats grandmother. So tonight, thanks to Rahab's bravery and loyalty to the God of Israel, we're going to sing Janet's favorite Christmas song.

0: Director Doug, a lot of walls came tumbling down in this story, didn't they?
1: Well, the wall around Jericho came down, the Mountain Meadows wall came down too. Those were certainly important parts of the story, but I'm not sure they count as a lot.
0: Oh, but those weren't the only walls.
1: They weren't?
0: Those walls were made of brick and stone that we could see and feel, but there were other walls in the story. Walls created by feelings or circumstances. Walls that can be harder to break down.
1: Oh, are you talking about Janet's wall?
0: Mm-hmm. Janet was afraid that her new classmates would be just like the kids at her old school. She was convinced that they'd bully her because she was different. And she let those thoughts create a wall between her and the other kids.
1: Yeah, but God and Mrs. Lee helped break down that wall, the third wall in the story.
0: Yeah, that's true. Can you think of two more?
1: Oh, now you have me stumped.
0: Well, Mrs. Lee hit a wall.
1: Yes, the Mountain Meadows wall. We already counted that one.
0: Ah, but I'm talking about the wall she hit when she didn't have enough money to fix her car or pay for the damage to the wall at Mountain Meadows.
1: She was very worried she'd never be able to pay for the repairs, wasn't she?
0: Mm-hmm. And our problems can seem like a huge wall that we can't get over or around or even through.
1: Well, that must be how the children of Israel felt when they looked at the walls of Jericho.
0: Yeah, but no matter how big our problems look, if we turn them over to God, He can overcome them in ways that we can't even imagine.
1: Okay, so Mrs. Lee's wall of repair bills makes four. But you think there was a fifth wall?
0: The wall of problems that Pastor Peabody had when he tried to reach out to the families in Mountain Meadows.
1: Oh, of course. But Pastor Peabody had faith, and God found a way through that wall.
0: Mm-hmm. And Hebrews 11, verses 30 to 31 tells us it was faith that gave Rahab the courage to help the spies. And it was faith that brought down those walls of Jericho.
1: Rahab's faith may have been hanging by a thread, a scarlet one, but it was enough to save her when the walls of Jericho came tumbling down.
0: No wall is too big for God to tear down.
1: Even walls we've created ourselves?
0: Yeah, we all have fears and prejudices that can create walls between us and the people around us. Maybe something little, like assuming a classmate is stuck up when she's really just shy. Or maybe avoiding a neighbor because he doesn't look or talk like we do. And missing out on the chance to make a terrific new friend.
1: Or maybe we have bigger issues, things like divorce, unpaid bills, or serious illnesses. These can seem like walls we can't get around.
0: Mm-hmm. You know, 1 Peter chapter 5 and verse 7 says this, "Throw all your anxiety onto Him because He cares about you." You know, there's no burden too big for God to carry, no wall too big for Him to smash. If we exercise our faith, God can tear down all the walls in our lives.
1: Absolutely. You know, that's the end of this story series, but join us online where there's new content every Wednesday and a brand new season is just around the corner. We'll see you there.
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12: It is a noble thing to aspire to the work, the ministry of spiritual leadership. That is a noble thing. Bearing fruit in that area is incredibly fulfilling, and it advances God's kingdom. It is important work. You don't have to have the job, the title, to be able to do that kind of work. And so I'm going to talk about seven areas that I think are critical. Number one, elders, pursue godliness. Pursue godliness. And we're going to have a text attached to each one of these. This first one is 1 Timothy chapter 4, verse 8. And I think we've got these on screen. Great. Fantastic. Let me read it. Physical training is good, but training for godliness is much better, promising benefits in this life and in the life to come. How can you say it better? Paul says, you know, physical training, we've used this passage a lot to say, you know, health matters. That's not really the point. The point of this text is saying that, yeah, it's good to be healthy, but far more important to train, to pursue godliness, becoming like Christ. An elder inspires other church members to pursue godliness by leading by example, habitually practicing spiritual disciplines such as personal prayer and fasting and all types of Bible study. We outlined a whole bunch of methods a couple of months ago, as well as the memorization of Scripture. Their pursuit of godliness includes selfless service and the sharing of faith to others. They watch over their own souls, and they know when it's time for a spiritual retreat or, and I've seen this many times, a season of complete rest from the rigors of eldership. The beauty of serving on a year-by-year basis is that you can check out. It's okay to take a break, to recharge spiritually. They understand that perfect godliness will not be achieved this side of heaven, but their love for God compels them to strive to become ever more like Him. Relationship with Jesus, to reflect His character, to dive deeply, and to demonstrate some of these disciplines in order to do that, you know, getting away from it all so that you can hear the voice of the Lord. Elders pursue godliness with passion. That is a priority for them in spite of all the other things that they do, you know, from preaching and teaching and all these other more visible things. I think I said last week that we used to think of elders as, well, when I was growing up, the main thing I knew is that they sat behind the preacher when he preached, and hopefully that he didn't fall asleep. But elders pursue godliness, man. That's a prayer. It's not about this aura. It's about their heart. Number two, the second commitment the elders make, those who are serious, you know, the S-A-S-R kind of commitment for spiritual leadership, is they pray for others. Intercessors for others. 1 Timothy chapter 2, verse 1 says, I urge you, first of all, Paul says, to pray for all people. Ask God to help them. Intercede on their behalf and give thanks for them. Then after that, Paul goes on. He says, you pray for the king. You pray for those in authority. Jesus said, you pray for your enemies. The thing about elders who are serious, and again, when I say the terminology, the title of elder, I mean anybody in spiritual leadership. The thing about the practice in their life that is, you know, as regular as breathing, is they pray without ceasing, not just for themselves, but they take it to the next level. They pray for others. An elder commits to regularly praying for other people. They understand the power of intercessory prayer and the importance of standing in the gap. A great song by Babbie Mason. Standing in the gap for those in our church family, its leaders, for our community. Sometimes this is a quiet personal battle, you know, but sometimes it takes the form of an anointing service. And Katie was telling me that we have had so many anointing services this year that the prayer team and then sometimes the elders have participated in, following the instructions of James chapter 5. Believing in the power of intercessory prayer is a core belief. Of an elder, of a spiritual leader. Not just because it's like, in some cases, it's the last resort, but because in many cases, it's the best resort. It's the place to start. Praying for others as not just something you say to be nice, but you legitimately make it a part of your world. And then going the extra mile of fasting on behalf of somebody else, fasting and prayer. That's S-A-S-R, right? That's in my view. All right, number third commitment for elders. They care for the flock. They care for the flock. 1 Peter 5, 1 to 3. And now, a word to you who are elders in the churches. I too am an elder and a witness to the sufferings of Christ, and I too will share in his glory when he's revealed to the whole world. Right, so Peter's saying, you know, I'm an elder. As a fellow elder, I appeal to you, care for the flock that God has entrusted to you. Watch over it willingly, not grudgingly. Not for what you will get out of it, but because you are eager to serve God. Don't lord it over the people assigned to your care, but lead them by your own good example. Elders care for the flock. They take responsibility for the spiritual care of church members in a variety of ways. You know, from home visitations to phone calls to thank you notes, elders look for ways to show love and concern for those of this church family. One of the greatest benefits of belonging to a church family is the certainty that there is a team of spiritual leaders that know them and care for their welfare. Now, as I talk about this, and I'm only 3 into 7, we're thinking, man, what church is he describing? Number four, elders teach the word. They teach the word. Acts chapter 6, verse 2-4. I referenced this last week. I love this story. The 12 called a meeting from all the believers. And they said, we apostles, you know, the spiritual leaders of the church at the time, should spend our time teaching the word of God and not running a food program. And so, brothers, select 7 men who are well-respected and are full of the Spirit and wisdom, and we will give them this responsibility. Then we apostles can spend our time in prayer and teaching the word, right? The apostles felt very convicted about this. There was a lot of things that needed to be done. There was operational concerns. I mean, there was the church to run. I mean, you had people that were struggling. They had racial divisions between the Jewish widows and the non-Jewish widows and who was getting enough food. And I mean, there's all kinds of things to do. But the elders like, no, our priority needs to be prayer and the teaching of the word. And what that looked like for the apostles was taking the Old Testament and saying, look at this. See, this is talking about Jesus. Did you notice this? Because the people of the day, certainly the Jews, they knew the scriptures. They just didn't realize that Jesus was being talked about. So the apostles' role from home to home was teaching, helping them to understand this. And answering that question that Paul poses, how then shall we live to the Gentiles who are becoming Christians? It was through teaching. An elder delights in sharing the truths of the Bible at every opportunity. While preaching from the pulpit and teaching in group settings are important platforms, it's in the smaller settings that we can really help people see the Bible's personal application. From hospital and home visits to small groups meeting in church members' homes, from pre-meeting devotionals to personal notes of encouragement tagged with a perfect text, elders look for ways to touch people with the beauty, the power, and the personal blessing of Scripture. I think this is illustrated so well by a former senior elder, the first one when I first came here, Robert Heaton. When he finished being an elder, he just continued resuming his role as a teacher. You know, irrespective of any job or position, where he recognized God had gifted him in this list of seven, this particular passion of his, was in teaching the Word of God, not just to his Sabbath school class, but even the context of his home and discipling a family or those who were interested in knowing about God. Robert's demonstrated, I think for me, inspired me with his just love for the raw practice of teaching the Word of God. Actually, in recent times, for me, this has been helpful as I've tried to bring the Word into take opportunities to introduce the Word, whether it be starting a meeting or in a hospital visit. The Word of God, it's the antidote for so much of what we struggle with. And hearing it is like seeing light in the middle of a dark tunnel. Number five, elders are committed to making disciples. Acts chapter 1, verse 8. But you will receive power when the Holy Spirit comes upon you, and you will be my witnesses telling people about me everywhere, in Jerusalem, throughout Judea, in Samaria, and to the ends of the earth. Now, I love this passage in the Message, Matthew 28, verse 18 and 20, because we've heard this so many times in standard translations, but Eugene Peterson puts this so well that it really does call every one of us. He says, Jesus, undeterred, went right ahead and gave his charge. God authorized and commanded me to commission you. Go out and train everyone you meet, far and near, in this way of life, marking them for baptism in the threefold name, Father, Son, and Holy Spirit. Then instruct them in the practice of all that I have commanded you. I'll be with you in this day by day, right up to the end. You know, the heart of the mission, of our mission, is making disciples of Jesus. And elders invest time and effort to help people discover God and his goodness, showing them how to worship, how to serve, how to become like Jesus. They're ever on the lookout for who God might bring into their sphere of influence in order to introduce them to a loving Savior. Elders help the church retain this value as a top priority by supporting evangelistic activities. May they be new or old, conservative or radical initiatives, never becoming complacent about God's passion for lost people. Elders are critical to retain this priority of soul winning. So often churches can get lost in the details and distraction of what color should the carpet be. You know, and a myriad of other things that are really not that important. Things that I find, if they come up on a board meeting, I tend to start to fall asleep. And yet they're important, these operational matters. But elders, it's critical that they continue to bring us back to what we're here for. God cares about lost people, and we should too. One of the best examples of this, and again, as I say, you know, elders, pastors, it's the same function. All right, number six. The sixth commitment that elders demonstrate that makes such a difference in the church is found in 1 Thessalonians chapter 5, verse 11 and 13. 1 Thessalonians chapter 5, 11 to 13 says, so encourage each other, build each other up, just as you are already doing. Dear brothers and sisters, honor those who are your leaders in the Lord's work. They work hard among you and give you spiritual guidance. Show them great respect and wholehearted love because of their work, and live peacefully with each other. The sixth commitment elders make when they step up to spiritual leadership is to encourage leadership at all levels. Those who are just starting out, as well as those who may even be above them. I love the way Eugene Peterson puts this in The Message. Listen to this. He says, so speak encouraging words to one another. Build up hope so you'll all be together in this. No one left out. No one left behind. I know you're already doing this. Just keep on doing it. And now, friends, we ask you to honor those leaders who work so hard for you, who have been given the responsibility of urging and guiding you along in your obedience. Overwhelm them with your appreciation and love. Wow. What a reference. Encourage leadership. You know, mindful that the number one tool of the devil to stop the advance of God's kingdom is the discouragement of church leaders. An elder looks for opportunities to encourage them. You know, those with major responsibilities as well as those just starting out in leadership. He or she is intentional about giving affirmation and appreciation, as well as offering tangible support through listening and representation when needed. And most importantly, elders never stop pursuing young people who can be mentored into leadership roles. 5:19-20. Dear brothers and sisters, if someone among you wanders away from the truth and is brought back, you can be sure that whoever brings the sinner back from wandering will save that person from death and bring about the forgiveness of many sins. Now, just by me mentioning this, I'm sure that there are some who actually their stomach churns because they've witnessed this done badly, confronting for sure, but not lovingly. That's not what I'm talking about here. Actually, the irony is that in this generation, these days, it's more likely that the confrontation never happens. And to be honest, there's just as much damage either way. And it's not always, this is an important point, it's not always confrontation that needs to be brought about because of someone's sin. It's not always that case. In fact, I would suggest that that is probably more in the minority. Sometimes it's confrontation that needs to happen simply because the methodology or the behavior that's happening, the leadership style, the decisions that are being made aren't as good as they could be. One of the best examples, I don't have the reference for this, but you'll remember the story of Moses when he just starts out in leading the people of God, the Israelites, after they've crossed the Red Sea and they're starting to get into a routine. And get this, Moses sets up a table and becomes judge for hundreds of thousands of people. How insane is that? And his father-in-law says, Moses, got to tell you something. Let me give you a little bit of advice. And then he tells him, he gives him this wonderful plan of how to delegate, to make it sustainable. God used Jethro to get Moses on a path so that he can live for another 40 years of leadership. Confrontation doesn't necessarily need to be about pointing out sin, although there may well be a place for that. Sometimes lovingly confronting is simply pointing out that the way someone is going about their ministry or even in the context of their own relationships could be better. An elder courageously and graciously confronts teaching or behavior within the church. This is not talking about lovingly confrontation outside the church. This is within the family. That doesn't align with our values as a church. He or she understands the principles embedded in Matthew 18 and not only practices those principles, but also encourages church members to implement them when addressing the inevitable conflicts that arise in any church family. Elders are vigilant about challenging behavior that hurts God's family, such as bullying or slander or gossip or judging others. They are quick to consider teaching that is contrary to God's word and in consultation with other leaders and other elders. It's important that we do this thoughtfully and in concert. That's why I'm sure Paul appointed teams of elders, not just one guy, to take over the churches in the early church development. But in consultation with other leaders and elders, they address this you know, false teaching, as it may be, directly with the person for its dissemination. Elders who are serious about their role take seriously this call to occasionally, hopefully rarely, but not run from the call to lovingly confront. When we hold back from the need to speak truth, maybe certainly privately, gently, humbly, recognizing that, you know, I, as an elder, you know, I just don't know all things. And my worldview is shaped by my own experiences. And that bias may well get out of hand. A best example of this is when it comes to music. You know, if I start lecturing somebody about music, you know, it's just so ignorant. I have my own biases. Heritage singers, you already know, that's my bias. So, you know, Casting Crown is never going to measure up. And if I let that bias out, that becomes not very helpful, right? My fear is that because we don't want to go and do the wrong thing and share out of our bias, that we hold back altogether from speaking truth. And meanwhile, somebody starts marching down a path that's destructive, or it's ineffective, or it's going to cause them to have to waste a whole lot of time learning lessons that perhaps if they could be mindful of, they would be so much further along where they want to head in their lives. All right. Let me review those seven amazing commitments that elders make. Pursue godliness. Pray as an intercessor for others. Care for the flock. Teach the word. Make disciples. Encourage leadership. Lovingly confront. I think I can speak with great authority from the word of God that Jesus would have every single person within the hearing of my voice respond to these seven commitments, to pray a prayer: God, how can I pursue godliness? How can I pray for others? How can I care for your family? How can I teach your word? I'm not a preacher, but how can I somehow share the truth, the good truth found in your word to someone who's confused and could use that hope? Jesus, how can I help someone else open their heart to Jesus? You know, like one homeless person telling another homeless person where to find bread. You don't have to be an official elder or a pastor to respond to that commitment, to make that commitment. Lord, help me to know, how can I encourage leadership? Those leaders of my children's Sabbath school classes that perhaps the pastor and the elders have completely forgotten, and she is completely swamped. How can I encourage that leader? And finally, Lord, with all the grace in the world, as I see something that may well end up as a train wreck in this person's life, or maybe for the church, give me the words to lovingly get alongside somebody and confront them with what I perceive to be, maybe confront isn't the best word, but to to get a spotlight on something, to have a discussion or a conversation about something that's perhaps going to end up badly. Yeah, I think God honors the person who's willing to step up and fulfill this calling. You know, when Jesus said that, you know, the harvest is huge, but there's just not enough workers. I think this is the kind of thing that he's talking about. It's not about titles. It's about who's willing to step up to the kind of the next level. And I think if for a person who does that, even quietly in their own time, the likelihood is, and my prayer would be, that the church would recognize that person and invite them to more formally and officially lead. We need that. We need leaders who are committed. And I'm, you know, one more word. I hope that our elders aren't discouraged as I highlight the job description. You know, for 3 years, I wrestled with whether I should actually do this because I don't want the wonderful elders of our church feeling small. I hope you are encouraged too. We all are imperfect, but God calls us. And when we respond to each and every one of these values or these commitments, my experience has been that we will see fruit. We'll see God's blessing. And, you know, it's a wonderful thing that we can celebrate.

0: 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If you would like more information or would like to contact him, simply go to Pastor Casey Wolverton's Facebook page. May God bless and keep you.
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7: 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It's great to be with you again as we share some thoughts from God's Word. This is Lynn from Caboolture Seventh-day Adventist Church, Queensland. I have been reading the Bible since I was a child, and I'm familiar with most of its themes. But I always get excited when the Holy Spirit draws my attention to something that I have never noticed before. On my kitchen wall, I have a devotional calendar with a monthly Bible verse set in a nature scene. While I'm squeezing my morning juice, I like to meditate on the thoughts in these verses. A few months ago, the verse was from Psalm chapter 5, verse 11. It says, "The joy of the Lord is my strength." For the Christian, we do find happiness and strength in knowing and loving God. My initial interpretation of this verse was, if I rejoice in God and His love, it will give me the strength to face whatever challenges come my way. One day it struck me that maybe this verse focuses on God's joy rather than my joy. It says, "The joy of the Lord is." Have you ever wondered what makes God happy? What brings joy to God? This verse suggests that when God sees us strong in faith, strong in our love for Him, strong in seeking His guidance and help, it brings joy to His heart. Our spiritual strength is a source of joy to Him. One commentator expressed it this way: God's joy is grounded in His divine love for us. His joy is to love us. God finds joy in looking at us as His children. I pray that your faith can be strong today so that you can bring joy to our wonderful Lord. If you would like to learn more about coming to God in prayer, you would enjoy reading our free book called Daring to Ask for More. You can claim your copy by texting the word PROMISE to 04-888-80831. That's the word PROMISE to the number 04-888-80831. 831.

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0: the bowel wall, or rather on the outside of the bowel wall. And these pockets can cause a lot of problems.
1: Why do they form? Why does that happen?
0: If I can just explain a little bit about how your bowel works.
1: Please.
0: So you eat the meat, you swallow it, goes down the food pipe into the stomach where it gets digested. And then you have around 3 meters of small bowel that helps absorb all the nutrients. And just at the junction between the small bowel and the large bowel is where your appendix lives, on the right lower part of the abdomen. So, and that's where the colon starts, and it's about a meter in length, and its job is to reabsorb all the fluids and just dehydrate that waste material and then excrete it out when you go to the toilet. So diverticular disease is really a disease of Western society. So what we're eating and what's reaching that colon is not full of fiber. It's lacking a lot of fiber. It's hard stuff that gets dehydrated even more, and that leads to constipation. And that poor colon is working extra hard to try to push this dehydrated food through, and it's going to start suffering. And what happens is between these muscle layers, you get these little pockets developing, and then the problem starts then. So it's very common.
1: I was going to say, how common and why in Western diet? Fast food, sugar.
0: Well, yes, but it's, a lot of the old studies have looked at comparing Western diet to Asian diet and African diet, because the lowest incidence of diverticular disease are in Asians and population of
1: African descent. They get more fiber?
0: Well, they do. But there's more to it. There's also a genetic cause, like with everything nowadays. We think there is a gene there where it causes a weakness in this bowel wall and allows these pockets to form. We do know that half the population over the age of 70 have got diverticular disease. So that's
1: half the population,
0: but only about 10 to 20% are actually symptomatic.
1: That's a lot of people though, still.
0: It is. Yes.
1: So the symptoms, how would they emerge?
0: A lot of people are asymptomatic, so they've got the pockets. It doesn't cause problems. It's just like having an appendix. Yes,
1: yeah.
0: Just like having an appendix. But just like with appendicitis, you can get diverticulitis. These pockets can perforate. They puncture. And sometimes it's a small puncture where it causes some inflammation and pain. But sometimes it's a big puncture, and you actually get a bit of this fecal fluid leaking inside the cavity of the abdomen.
1: Doesn't sound very pleasant.
0: Not at all, no. That's quite life-threatening, and that needs urgent medical attention.
1: And that would require surgery?
0: Depending on the degree. So
1: you have to patch it up, I guess.
0: Yeah, technically it's a bit more difficult than just plugging it, with a cork or anything like that, or just over-sewing it. You've actually got to remove that segment that's diseased. And if you do it acutely, it's a little bit hard to rejoin the bowel. And a lot of people end up with a colostomy bag. So this is where you do a bit of plumbing to divert that section of bowel until things heal. Then you can go back and rejoin it together, to try to put it in simple terms.
1: So you would wear that bag for how long?
0: It could go up to 6 to 12 months.
1: And that must be quite confronting for people.
0: Well, it is. It is. And certainly it's more so in the younger age group. But you've got to understand, if you look, say, at the American figures, there's a million people out there with colostomy bags that are living a normal life. A lot of these bags are reversible, like I said. So there's light at the end of the tunnel. It's not a permanent thing. That's rarely a permanent bag with diverticular disease. And we certainly at the hospital have stomal therapists who would help talk to patients about this, explain the condition and how to look after it. In fact, some of my older population, older patients that I look after, who had a lot of problems with their bowels before, once they've got the bag, they actually feel it's not that bad. It's probably even easier than...
1: Have they become unobtrusive? I mean, can you hide it and...
0: Yes, well, they're cleverly sort of positioned. There are all sorts of different bags and ways to seal it, so you don't have leakage and you don't have the odor, and that's what a lot of people worry about. You can live a normal life with a bag, even at a permanent one. So, thankfully, that's a rare complication, I would say, or quite an uncommon complication, because a lot of diverticular disease and diverticulitis can be managed just conservatively.
1: Is there any link between

0: bring diverticular and advancing to colon cancer, or are they completely different?
1: No. So there's no link between diverticular disease and bowel cancer. But having said that, if we think the cause is a lack of fiber and poor diet, we do know that that's linked to bowel cancer. So it does share some of the risk factors of bowel cancer, and that's important to know. And that's important to tell my patients that you, although it's not, it doesn't cause bowel cancer, you've really got to look after your bowel for all this other.
0: You talk about how this does affect younger people, but I imagine the older you get, the more chance of this happening.
1: That's right. And we think it's because the bowel wall gets a little bit thinner, you lose a bit of muscle, and that's when the pockets start forming.
0: So working in this field as you do and seeing this so commonly, do you do anything personally with your diet to try and prevent that happening to you?
1: Well, you have to, and I think, I believe if you're a doctor, you've got to look after yourself and the family.
0: Yeah, I think the days of doctors smoking are probably gone.
1: Yes.
0: What do you do?
1: The most important thing is having a good diet, high in fiber. And it's a little bit difficult when you talk about fiber, how much do you need? And, a lot of the
0: food labeling. It's not just about eating Weet-Bix or something, is it?
1: No. Although, the sanitary products are quite good.
0: Yeah. Yeah, all brand and stuff like that.
1: Yes, but you've got to really look at the content of what a high fiber label means, and sometimes you will need the help of a dietitian. So that's one thing. So we're talking about fruits and vegetables, and instead of white bread, looking at taking wholemeal bread and brown rice instead of white rice. But also increasing your water intake.
0: I was just going to say, drink a lot of water.
1: That's right. And that's something that's lacking. And, a lot of people who work in offices will say, but, I drink 3-4 cups of tea and coffee. But we know that's they're actually diuretics. They actually make you lose water. So that's not good enough. You've got to have at least 8 cups of water a day. And so you've got to fill those bottles in the morning and make sure that they're empty at the end of the day. It's hard to do, but I think if you've got to look after your bowel and reduce your risk, you've got to do it.
0: Great advice, Dr. Wiley Bardo. Thank you very much for coming in.
1: Thank you very much.
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4: There's not too many parents that have a backup plan in case their kids choose to go off the rails. In the beginning, however, right back in Genesis 3:15, God promised that he would defeat Satan. In Acts 2:23, Peter said that Jesus was delivered by the determined purpose and foreknowledge of God. Wow! God knew from the beginning that we humans were a high risk. Jesus was in fact the Lamb slain from the foundation of the world. The Bible says that God is love. He is like a parent that loves his children so much that he's willing to risk all to reconcile with us rebels. Have you experienced Jesus' love? Have you been faithful to Jesus as Lord? Perhaps your life has not turned out as rosy as you had imagined. Take up Jesus on his offer and live the abundant life full of hope and certainty. Jesus gave everything to make salvation possible, and he won't let you down. I'm Pastor Daniel for Faith FM.
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0: 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I'm your HeartWise host, Charles Mills. Today we head to Hollywood, that land of movie magic, multi-million dollar projects, and according to our guest today, well-lit, well-scripted, and very dangerous lies. It seems that storylines aren't the only things that are false in La La Land. The entertainment industry may have something else, something a lot more sinister written between the lines. Here to help us sort through the glitter and glam is Scotty Meyer, producer at Little Light Studios and a man who wants you to know the truth hiding behind the hype. Scotty, welcome to HeartWise.
1: Thank you for having me.
0: Now, you and your team have produced a number of videos on the subject of Hollywood. Let me mention several in your Battlefield Hollywood series. Pseudology, the art of lying, false system of worship, hidden characters, magic kingdom, what does your heart follow? Why are you so up in arms about an industry that is only trying to entertain us?
1: Well, you know, since I was a child, it was a childhood dream of mine to go to Hollywood and work in that industry. When I got to the college level, started taking film classes, and actually ended up in Los Angeles working in film and television for a number of years. And it was kind of one of those things. I was raised to believe in God. I was raised a Christian, went to church every single weekend, had a very strong faith as a child. And in my teenage and adult life, and especially shortly going after my dreams in Hollywood, pretty much just didn't have room for God in my life anymore. And it was something that I focused on. To make it successfully in that industry, you have to kind of give it your all.
0: Yeah.
1: And it definitely overtook my faith in God. And after a number of years of spending time down there, I was asked to give a talk at a youth rally. A lot of people had from our hometown had heard that we had gone to Hollywood and worked in film and television. And one of the youth pastors asked if I would give a talk on Hollywood and, you know, somehow make some points about God and maybe show a movie or something. Mm-hmm. What we did was we started looking into where did movies and television come from, what's the history of it. Once we started kind of looking into that, we started finding information about how much of an effect it has on your life. And we looked into the advertising industry because they, you know, use certain tricks and hypnosis and psychology to sell you their products. And so, you know, they know that it affects you. They wouldn't spend hundreds of billions of dollars a year if it didn't work. So then along that line of thinking, we said, oh my goodness, it really does have a profound effect on your thinking. Then we started analyzing the movies and television shows that we were watching and then reading our Bibles and comparing what was being said to what the Bible was saying, and lo and behold, it was kind of the opposite. There are a lot of things that people think it's just entertainment, so it doesn't really have an effect on you. But once we really kind of started looking into the actual scientific evidence, we started realizing that almost everything you see and taste and touch and watch has an effect on your mind.
0: Of course, the question that we have to ask and the question that you address in your videos is, are these ways of grabbing our attention, are these ways of holding our attention and enticing us, are they there for a purpose of making a sale or making a viewer out of you, or is there something else behind it? Because, you know, we as Christians should be using some of these same methods, shouldn't we, to grab the attention of people? People are being inundated with information. They're looking here and there. Their mind is wandering. Shouldn't we be using some of the same methods that Hollywood uses, only our product is Christ?
1: You know, I love media, and I actually continue to make media productions.
0: When I watch your videos, I saw that you're using some of these, you use teasers, you use ways of getting my attention, you use ways of holding my attention. You're using the same methods, but for a much more nobler cause.
1: That's right. I believe we have an amazingly creative God. In fact, I mean, just look at the world around us. It's so beautiful. It's so creative. Even in its degenerate state that it's in,
0: Yes. You
1: can see the hand of God in this creativity. And I'm not scared of creativity. I know that there are ways to share a message using media that can impress upon someone's mind truths about Christ that is hard to do from other methods. And, you know, especially in this media-saturated world that we live in, some of our videos that we've made, I mean, they've been watched in, you know, 80 different countries. That would be extremely hard to get around and speak in 80 different countries. So there's certainly a use for it, but I believe that there's a couple of ways to look at media. And one of the ways that what we're trying to teach people with our videos is a basic concept of what are the things that the Bible is trying to build up. Whatever media productions you're watching, whether it be a ministry video or even a movie, are they teaching you the principles of the Bible? Are they teaching you how to be a better human being, how to be selfless, how to love others, how to, you know, have Christ-like attributes? Or are they teaching you attributes of the world? And often, more often than not, Hollywood is not promoting love your neighbor, that kind of an attitude. It has a lot to do with conflict and resolution. And unfortunately, conflict thrives on terrible things, infidelity, murder, stealing, all the things that the Bible is speaking against. You know, when we watch these things, we're like monkey see, monkey do. You know, we take on what we watch, and we actually reproduce those things that we're watching in our lives.

0: So it sounds like you're saying that Hollywood is taking a perfectly good set of methods of attention grabbing. I mean, Christ told stories. He told parables. He was very Hollywood in that. But the message is the problem from Hollywood. Is that what you're saying?
1: Yeah. You know, in studying the scientific, like a couple of our videos, like in Suitology,
0: right.
1: It really goes over the science of what's going on inside your brain. There are certain things that I believe are more dangerous to watch. Like we really looked into children watching television. Is it okay for children to watch television? And we actually went and interviewed a lot of neurologists, child psychologists, people that had no interest in God whatsoever, because we didn't want that to taint the message, and asked them, is it okay for children to watch television? And what we found out was that fast-paced programming, especially early on in developmental stages between 0 and 3, was actually damaging to a child's mind development. So there are things outside of the message that, you know, you need to kind of look at and be careful of. It's not just solely the message, but, you know, more so for the adult content, we focus mostly on a lot of the messages. You know, of course, some of the newer 3D movies that are coming out these days, 3D technology is very interesting. Most of television is interesting anyway. You think off your frontal lobe. Your frontal lobe is where you have all your moral reasoning and decision making. When you pray to God, that's where you're speaking to Him, is in your frontal lobe.
0: Mm-hmm.
1: You know, anything that affects the frontal lobe, you need to take a look at and be careful with how you do that. Like alcohol, for example, affects the frontal lobe,
0: sure,
1: and you make poor decisions based on, you know, an affected frontal lobe. Well, television viewing affects the frontal lobe. It actually, if you watch fast-paced programming where their cuts are about a second long and they're just tons of them, you actually stop thinking off of your frontal lobe, and your mind actually reacts off of its limbic system. So most of what you're watching, you're not making moral conscious decisions about. So a lot of the fast-paced stuff, it can be affecting you in a different way than some slower-paced things.
0: And this limbic system you're talking about, this is where what does the limbic system do for us?
1: The limbic system is in control of your emotional system.
0: Mm.
1: That's how when you watch a movie, because you're watching most of the movie off your limbic system, you can laugh, you can cry, all your emotions are intact, but you stop consciously making decisions about the information that's going into your brain.
0: Okay, all right. I guess probably if we looked at television with our frontal lobe going, it wouldn't make a lot of sense, because that's where we reason and we think things through. We have to bypass that, and television does that quite well, I hear you saying. Okay, all right. Okay, so here we have a television that is using methods that bring about a result and then deliver a message. So we have the tools, we have the methods, we have the message. The breakdown happens here when the devil gets a hold of these things and uses the very same tools we could use for good for evil. When did you first realize this, Scotty? I mean, you were in the business. When did you first realize that there was something wrong in Babylon here? Something is absolutely going the wrong direction in what we're doing to people's mind. And I want you to hold that answer to the other side of the break. We have a short break coming up here. So when we come back, we'll ask Scotty Meyer. He's the producer at Little Light Studios. What was it that made him realize that Hollywood was sending us in the absolute wrong direction? Stay right where you are.

0: Why am I sick?
1: How can I get off my medications?
0: How do I get better?
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0: Welcome back to the program. I'm your host, Charles Mills. We're here with Scotty Meyer. He is from Little Light Studios, and he is on a mission to make us realize that Hollywood is not out for our best interest, by and large, and that there is actual danger inside the medium, and we need to know about that. And Scotty, you started out with a passion for Hollywood. You wanted to work there. Was there some event or something that made you realize that, wait a minute, this is not where a good Christian television producer should be going? What was it?
1: You know, I loved Hollywood. In fact, I have interviews from when I first moved down there that I sat down and I said, I will never leave this place. I love it. I love the business. I love working in the film and television industry. And, you know, I considered myself to be a good person, even though I fell away from reading my Bible and going to church. It was a series of events that God used to really get to my heart. And one of them was really being asked to speak at this youth rally.
0: Right, right.
1: And then looking into this effect of media and television and Hollywood on our brains, that really kind of made me start to think about some of the things that I was watching. And one of the movies that really popped out in my mind was a movie with an actor named Brad Pitt called Fight Club. And in the very center of the movie, there's a scene in there where he actually, it's a really heightened emotional scene, and he's speaking with the other actor, and he, in the middle of nowhere, just says, you have to consider the possibility that God does not like you. In fact, God hates you. And he goes on to this whole rant and rave about forget salvation, forget God, we're the children of the other side. And I started thinking about that, and I said, I've seen this movie like 20 times, and I've never heard them say that. Like, I never noticed that before. It really kind of opened my eyes to, I wonder what else they're saying in these movies, because I'm not really thinking about it as I'm watching them. And lo and behold, I started reading my Bible more. I started watching some of these movies, and all of a sudden, it's like the great controversy of Christ versus Satan was just popping out in all these stories, and I started noticing all these parallels to the spiritual world, even in the most obscure little stories. Once we started looking into some of the directors, the filmmakers, the story writers, and seeing what is their belief system, what are these guys pushing, then we started noticing that some of these guys are into Gnosticism, they're into all kinds of different religions, and they're promoting their religious views, just like a pastor would try to promote his Christianity, they're promoting theirs using this medium. And so that was what kind of really opened up my eyes to, there's a message behind the message in these movies.
0: Why are we, Scotty, and what is your thought on this? Why are we so susceptible to this? Why are we as a culture, as individuals, we will go look at Fight Club 20 times, but we may not look at Edge of the Sword. We may not look at some nice Christian movie, and there are some out there. But we don't want to look at these over and over again. We want to look at Fight Club. We want to look at these violent and these sensual and these sexual things. Why are we opening the door for people to go out there and do this to us?
1: You know, I think that's an excellent question. The natural draw to sinful things, I think, is just inbred in our human nature. As you go away from Christ, you tend to really, like, enjoy these kind of things. I can honestly tell you, like, the movies that, if I were to sit down and write a list of all of my favorite films, they were the most sensual, sexual, violent things that are just nonstop sinful acts. And when I started getting my relationship back with Christ, I'll tell you, I can hardly sit down and watch anything from Hollywood. My sensitivity has come back, and the closer that I've drawn to Christ, the less I want those dark things in my life. I think it's the same thing like food. You know, if you eat a lot of sugar and donuts and candy and unhealthy food all the time, your body craves those things. But the more that you focus on eating healthy food, and the more that you feel, you know, better about yourself, the less you want to put those unhealthy things in your body. So I think that's why we're drawn to those things.
0: You know, as I listen to you talk here, and this is fantastic, and I've looked through your videos as well and enjoyed them very much, I'm beginning to realize that the problem does not lie in Hollywood. The problem lies in the human heart, that unless we individually make change. We can't wait for someone else to do this for us. Am I on the right track here? We have to start making the change and moving ourselves away from Hollywood as opposed to waiting for Hollywood to come and save us, right?
1: That's right. That's right. Okay. People often ask, give me a list. What can I watch? What can I not watch? You know, you'll never hear us say that. We'll never put a list out because that's kind of missing the boat of what our ministry is all about. We don't want to just say, this is good, this is bad, you can't watch this, you can watch this. What we want to teach people is the principle of how do you put good things in your mind? What you put in comes out of your mind. Until we basically learn to focus on our relationship with Christ, learn to focus on our relationship by reading the Bible, spending time in prayer, all of those things that build up that relationship, the things of this world will grow strangely dim. I think just learning to just turn things off and you know, put the blinders on is not necessarily the answer to the problem. The problem, like you said, really lies within us. We need to focus on building that relationship, and I guarantee you, if you pray that prayer, Lord, do you want me to watch these things? The Holy Spirit, if you give the Holy Spirit the opportunity to prick on your heart, he will impress upon you, you shouldn't be watching this. You'll sit down and you'll watch, one of your favorite movies, and you'll be like, I shouldn't be watching this. And that little small voice will grow stronger and stronger the closer you have that relationship.

0: We're talking with Scotty Meyer. He is a producer at Little Light Studios. And Scotty, I'm sure there are people listening right now who want more information and would like to learn a little bit more about the videos that you have made available. Where would they go and what will they find to make contact with you?
1: You can go to littlelightstudios.tv. That's like Little Light, like if you can just think of this little light of mine, littlelightstudios.tv. You'll be able to find a whole bunch of videos that we've produced on this subject. You know, we started out with one. It's now turned into 9 different videos, and they're separated out into all kinds of different subjects that still deal with entertainment, but sort of focus on different aspects of it. Like the Magic Kingdom focuses just on cartoons, children's cartoons. The Home Hypnotist and Suitology, those focus on just the science of what's going on inside your brain. The Fault System of Worship is about the actors that invite spirits into their lives to help them in their acting. The Replacement Gods is all just about comic book heroes and Superman and Batman and Spider-Man and all those. Each video kind of deals with a little bit different of an aspect, but a lot of them, they may talk about movies that pretty much everyone has seen, but you've never thought of the message that is the underlying theme or something. So, yeah, definitely check them out. There's some trailers on the website, and of course you can call us or contact us if you have any other further questions.
0: Okay, Scotty Meyer, producer at Little Light Studios. That address, once again, is littlelightstudios.tv. Check it out. Lots of good stuff there. I have looked at these videos, and trust me, listener, you will have your eyes open and hopefully your heart open, too, to what God wants you to be putting into your body. As you know, as we talk about here on Heartwise Ministries a lot, as the mind thinketh, so is the body, and vice versa. 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And that may include being very careful about what you put into it. That's littlelightstudios.tv. Scotty Meyer, thank you so much for being with us today. Appreciate it.
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0: 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Goodbye, everyone.

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1: Good morning to all of our Faith FM listeners right around the country, and welcome to A Light in the Dark. It's awesome to be with you here this morning. If you're listening live, it's Thursday the 14th of March and we've just hit 11 a.m. down here in sunny Melbourne. I don't know.
2: It's cloudy. Maybe. Melbourne today, cloudy, but it's Melbourne. Okay. I mean, I was out this morning walking and it wasn't raining. Oh, like, it was raining yesterday and we probably needed a bit of rain.
1: Yeah, that's true.
2: There were a couple of hot days last week, but good morning, everyone. Do you introduce me or should
1: I? No, I was about to do it. My name's Brad and I'm here with like the regular host of our show, Pastor Peter Watts.
2: It is lovely to be here.
1: The beautiful region of Warburton, one of my favourite spots in Victoria.
2: Like it there. This is the second time I've lived there, but I've visited there many times in the past. So love it down there in the Yarra Valley. Good morning, everybody. It's great to be back with you on A Light in the Dark.
1: All right. So, Peter, we weren't live last week. So where were you? I was still here working. But
2: well, I was away. Marie and I went and visited some of our friends, but we also I was doing a little bit of ministry and I did a child dedication for them. That was enjoyable to do.
1: Mm-hmm. So what's a child dedication? You know, I've heard of this before, but is this a biblical thing or is it just a general religious thing? Or?
2: Yeah, sure. I guess, many people in the Western world probably when they have a family, when they have children, they'll sometimes take their children to a church to have them christened is a term that has been used. And usually it's kind of a naming ceremony where, you know, they gather all the family together in the community or whatever and name the child and bless the child and so forth. And it's sometimes become called christening, but that's kind of sometimes been sort of acted as a replacement for baptism where they'll sprinkle water on a baby's head or something like that. Whereas biblically, if we take the example of Jesus, which we do, he was dedicated at the temple. Mary and Joseph took the baby Jesus to the temple and dedicated him to God. And you can find that in Luke chapter 2, I think it was. Yeah, Luke chapter 2, between 21 and 38.
1: Okay.
2: Jesus was dedicated. And then, of course, later on in life, at the age of 30, when he was fully mature, Jesus chose to be baptized, and he chose to be baptized, obviously, and is an example to us. But his child dedication and his baptism are two separate things. Yep. And so we dedicate children for mainly four different reasons: to thank God for the miracle of birth, for the parents to commit to raising the child to follow God, to commit the congregation or the community to supporting the parents in that task of raising their child to follow God, and then, of course, to bless the child and to dedicate it to God. And there's a passage, you know, in Mark chapter 10 where it talks where, people were bringing children to Jesus and the disciples rebuked them and said, anyway, I haven't got time for these kids, you know, get these kids out the way. And Jesus rebuked them, the disciples, and says, let the children come unto me, for of such is the kingdom of God. And so Jesus blessed children. And so that's what we do. We dedicate children to God, and it's a lovely little ceremony.
1: Yeah. No, I like that. That's quite interesting. And, I think, like, the practice of christening is probably fairly common in, you know, Catholic churches, Anglican churches.
2: I would have been christened as a baby. It was just not that my parents were overly religious, but it was just the done thing.
1: It's just what people do.
2: And I remember going back to England after being here in Australia for a year. I went back to England for a few months, and I caught up with some school friends of mine, and one of my schoolmates was having their child christened on that particular weekend. And because I knew that they weren't particularly religious, I said, so why are you doing that? And he said, it's just what you're doing, isn't it? But yes, there is a biblical precedent for dedicating children.
1: Okay. I like it. Now, I'm going to take this a little bit off topic now, but on topic in a funny way. Peter, do you have a favorite game show?
2: Do I have a favorite game show? probably, well, I would say I don't watch many game shows. I'm aware of them, and I probably have watched others in the past. I probably catch The Chaser more often than not. It's usually on in the house where we live at the moment, and so I will watch The Chaser, and I enjoy trying my general knowledge against

0: Neptune.
1: You had
0: Sail of the Century.
1: Sail of the Century, yeah, that's right. And what was, there's that other one where people had to guess what the price of things might be, and if they got it close enough, they would win.
0: Price is Right.
1: The Price is Right. That was another.
0: There you go. Yeah. I remember that. Come on down.
1: Yeah, that's right. But yeah, they were always just interesting, you know, the different sort of mechanics of these shows. And, you know, certainly there were ones that required more skill.
0: Yes. Well, I suppose so. Yeah.
1: Yeah. You know, and then you've got other ones, maybe like The Price is Right. It's not The Price is Right. I guess The Price is Right probably required a bit of skill in a funny way, but at the same time, you know, I guess for me as a 10-year-old, I wouldn't have had a clue how much a washing machine was worth or anything.
0: So you probably think, you know, people are having a guess and you think, oh, they must be really smart to know what the price of a washing machine is.
1: I was probably sitting there thinking, $1,000 for a washing machine? What? You know, so
0: I leave my clothes on the floor and they get washed automatically. Right, what happened?
1: No. Yeah, people pay for this.
0: Yeah, yeah. We can be very naive as children, can't we? So today we're going to be talking about one of those game shows.
1: Okay.
0: In terms of the idea of Deal or No Deal. You know, what I was going to ask you, maybe, you know, people who are listening can think about this. Do you like to gamble?
1: Oh, okay.
0: Do you like to gamble? I did a bit of gambling in my younger years, for sure.
1: Mm-hmm.
0: I used to gamble on horses. I used to gamble on the pokies. I used to gamble at cards, playing snooker.
1: Yep.
0: In fact, it makes me sound like I'm a serial gambler, but I didn't regard myself as being so. But I think it gambling does find its way into lots of different places in our life, and
1: yeah, for sure.
0: Certainly, it's sort of ubiquitous, isn't it, in advertising and in sporting events, and because it's so accessible through our mobile devices. It can become a real, real problem for people. And certainly I have spoken to and ministered to people who have needed help with addictions to gambling.
1: Mm.
0: And so, do you like to gamble? We're asking our audience. And in terms of the Deal or No Deal, let me tell you a little bit about gambling stats in Australia. So if you just take Australian adults, about 38% of Australian adults gamble weekly. That's quite a significant percentage of people, if you're talking about every week.
1: I guess when you think about it, though, like that probably correlates with sport, right? You have your team playing once a week,
0: right.
1: And you put a bet on the footy or whatever it might be.
0: Yeah, that's probably where some of it is. And I think 2021 to 2022, $24 billion was spent on gambling in Australia. Right. And, the highest percentage of any country in the world of gamblers are Australians.
1: I'm trying to
0: think we like to gamble a lot.
1: How does that work? Because we've only got, it's probably a bit more now, but I thought we only had around, 25 million people. So that's $1,000 a person a year? I'm not sure of the math, but I'll have to have a look.
0: I guess that would be right, wouldn't it? 25 million, 1,000 million is a billion.
1: Yeah.
0: So that sounds like a lot of money.
1: Wow, wouldn't have thought.
0: But yes.
1: you probably got like a bit of distinction in that. You'd probably have some big outliers who are spending a lot more money.
0: Oh, no doubt, the high rollers and what
1: bring
0: have
1: it
0: you.
1: Up. But yeah, yeah. Hmm.
0: But certainly, gambling is a significant issue, I guess. And bringing it sort of back to the idea of a Deal or No Deal, I think that show started in Australia. I think it was 2003.
1: Yeah,
0: and they had I think it was like 22 cases, and it went from $1 to $200,000. You know, in the different cases. And if you've not seen the show, it's back on Australian TV apparently on Channel 10.
1: I always used to remember like there was a couple of cases that people would always be like iffy about for some reason. It was number 22
0: or number 13
1: or number 13, and they say, "Oh, I'm going to pick number 22," and the whole crowd would go, "Ooh,
0: yeah."
1: It's like, what?
0: Well, it also struck me as like it can't ever be the situation where the first case they choose is the 200,000 or the top figure, because then the game's over. I accept or whatever, you know. But anyway, interestingly enough, like I said, 2003, it was from 22 cases from $1 to $200,000.
1: Mm-hmm.

0: Now it's 22 cases from 50 cents to $100,000.
1: Okay,
0: so they're offering you less money. But, you know, or are there 22 cases or 25 cases? Anyway, typically, but typically, a player will risk what he has to try to get more and end up with less. So in the game show, you know, you've got all those cases. They choose one. The board's, you know, there, and you've got the opportunity to possibly win $100,000, but you know, you might open $10 or something, you know.
1: Yep.
0: And are you
1: $10 is $10.
0: Deal or deal. You know, you walked in with nothing.
1: That's right.
0: It's like, you know, are you going to go away with the $10 and no deal, you know? And most people will say no deal because there's so much more they could win.
1: That's right. Yep.
0: They could win. And
1: the ones I found. Oh, sorry. Maybe I'll talk about this after the
0: Report. Yeah, do that. But, well, I actually had a friend in the UK who went on the show the UK, Deal or No Deal. And he ended up winning 10 pence. With his top prize of £250,000.
1: So he got himself a soft-serve ice cream or something.
0: But, he, you know, he would go with no deal and he ended up with 10 pence, which is about 20 cents. So, you know, that's the kind of situation often people find themselves in, a little bit with the chaser. They go through the whole rigmarole and the end, we have to take away that money away. And they come away with nothing anyway. So, we'll get into that. And what are the implications spiritually for all of this? What's the point of this conversation about gambling and game shows and deal or no deal? We want to talk about that from a spiritual angle when we come back after the break.
1: Absolutely. And remember, the number to text in for A Light in the Dark is 0488. Oh, no, I've forgotten the number. I'm going to double check it and then make sure I mention it to people after the break.

0: You just heard Echelon with Fearfully and Wonderfully from their album Love and Freedom. Welcome back to A Light in the Dark here on Faith FM. If you're listening live, it's Thursday the 14th of March at about 11:15. And before the break, I completely forgot what our show number was, but I remembered it
1: remembered
0: about
1: now.
0: 5 seconds later. So it's 04-888-808-31. And we've got a question for you. And what is something that you would never gamble with? Or something like that you'd never stake as a gambling thing.
1: Something you value so much that you wouldn't gamble with it.
0: Some people it might be like your car or something like that. Although that's it.
1: Or your marriage or your children.
0: Yeah, well, you know,
1: or your health.
0: True. Yeah.
1: Or, I don't know. I mean,
0: your job.
1: It's not for us to answer.
0: Your credit like card? I don't know. what about you, Peter? What's something you'd never gamble with?
1: That's a good question. I will think about that. Probably the lives of your children.
0: Yeah, okay.
1: You would think it would be up there.
0: Yeah.
1: You would think. But yeah, it's well worth thinking. And then you sort of start to think, am I gambling with those things? You know.
0: You sometimes go, I would never gamble with my life. And then you think back, I was driving a bit stupid this morning, wasn't I? And,
1: Yeah. Well, that's a good question. I would be interested to hear what people's response to that is. So please do ring in on the number, which is...
0: Or text in on 04-888-808-31.
1: Yeah, text in. Don't ring in. No.
0: If you ring the number, it won't go through.
1: Yeah, okay. All right, so we were talking before the break about gambling, game shows, and Deal or No Deal in particular. And as I mentioned, I had a friend who went on Deal or No Deal in the UK, and they could win anything from 1 pence to £250,000, and he ended up walking away with 10p. I guess that's, you know, if anybody's seen the show, you'll know that that is often the case. They end up taking away less because they're hanging in there for the more and so forth. But I guess what, in terms of a spiritual angle on that idea, what people perhaps don't realize is that many are taking a gamble with their lives every day and they don't even know it. And if you think about it, I could maybe frame it this way. So imagine if your first offer on Deal or No Deal was the $200,000 case. It's the highest case they're offering, right? Imagine you choose a case, it's $200,000. You've got the big bucks on the first go. And they say, Deal or No Deal. And imagine even if you'd be, you know, even if before you'd opened a case, they offer you that money, would you play on? And you would think, well, that would be really silly, right? To be offered
0: the top prize.
1: Possible prize and then no deal, I'm going to play on. You're like, well, you must be crazy.
0: Why? You know?
1: That would be crazy. But what if the first offer was $500,000 and you could only win $200,000 on the game board? So in other words, you're being offered more than twice the amount that's actually on the game board.
0: I'd probably be a bit skeptical. I was like, is this right? You know?
1: And then you go, no deal. and now saying this, people would think, well, that's pretty ludicrous. You know, why would you turn down the top offer, or why would you turn down a better than the top offer to go play the game? But the reality is, God offers us eternal life. That's what the gospel is all about. The boy, we talk about the gospel. The gospel means good news.
0: Yep.
1: And the good news is that God is offering us the top offer. I mean, you can't get a better offer. I was going to say a topper offer. I don't know if that's a word, is it?
0: A topper. Well, it sounds kind of Aussie.
1: I know a pastor that was sounded like a topper offer, but but he's offering you the top offer. I mean, like you can't – how could you get more than eternal life?
0: Yeah, no, it's
1: – Do you know what I mean?
0: Yeah, I get it.
1: Like – how could you get more than that? So he's offering us eternal life, but we want to play on and see if we can get more.
0: Which is funny, isn't it?
1: Which is a bit
0: really
1: funny.
0: Make much sense.
1: When you put it in that context. But we can only ever up with less and a lot less. And if you measure any amount of if we're talking about life. Mm-hmm. Because at the end of the day, if you've got $500,000 or $1 million or $10 billion, it's only a value to you while you're alive.
0: Yeah, that's true.
1: You know, if you offered, well, let's put it in the other way. If you were on, I have an opportunity to go visit people in hospitals on occasions, and usually they're not well for a while and they get the treatment they need and they come out and everything, you know, we're super glad about that.
0: Yep.
1: And then there are other times when people go into hospital and they don't come out.
0: Mm.
1: At least they don't come out alive.
0: Yep.
1: They're coming to the end of their life. They have a serious illness and they have limited time left. And if they had a case with $1 billion in it, they would gladly spend that billion for more life.
0: Oh, for sure.
1: You know, if you could offer them another 10 years, you know, would you spend the billion? Well, of course you'd spend the billion.
0: Yep, yep.
1: Because next week you could be dead, but you've still got a billion, but it's not worth anything to you anymore. And you know, so when we talk about, you know, winning a fortune, that is only ever valuable to us while we are alive. So we've only got a period of time to spend it in. And what God is offering us is eternal life. And we often evaluate that, I guess. And there are reasons why we do that, by the way. I mean, I'm talking from personal experience here, because as an atheist, I thought that the whole religion thing was just a bluff. You know, it was just a kind of some way of controlling my life. And I thought, no, thanks. I can drive my own car.
0: Yeah,
1: you know, I'll drive my own life. And all I saw was, you know, restrictions and that kind of thing. So there are reasons why we sort of hesitate to accept the offer, right?
0: Yep.
1: But a lot of those things are informed by misconceptions or presuppositions that we have about God, or we have about the Bible, or we have about spiritual things.
0: Yeah, sure.
1: That sort of cloud, I guess, our investigation of it. You know, sometimes, you know, people will think, well, I don't want to be gullible. I don't want to be duped into following something that isn't real and authentic and legitimate.
0: Yeah.
1: But we never we sort of don't apply those you know, same tests to scientific claims or, you know, secular claims. You know, we tend not to investigate them as deeply, you know.
0: So I guess maybe what I'm hearing is, like, sometimes when maybe it's human nature or something like that, but when someone says to us, oh, you know, here's you know, the prize with no strings attached, kind of go, well, I don't know then.
1: Yeah.
0: Like, are you sure it's actually no strings attached? And
1: well, I remember you talking about, I think a couple of weeks ago, we were talking about where some pathfinders were given $5 each to go and give away. Was it you who was talking about that?
0: I've heard that story. I don't think it was me telling the story.
1: Somebody else maybe was telling me that. Yeah, or somebody, it might have been one of my Pathfinder leaders at the church, but they were talking about how hard it was to give away the $5 to people in the community because they just, it seemed like too good to be true.
0: Yeah,
1: right?
0: Yeah.
1: And if that's true, you know, these are usually teenagers trying to hand out $5 notes to people. Mm. And people are very skeptical about taking it. It's like, what gives,
0: $5.
1: Exactly,
0: yeah.
1: But it's kind of, but if we are hesitant to accept that, how much more when, you know, this is coming from a God that we cannot see, you know, and a claim that eternal life is available and that you can have it. Because that's not where we, I guess that's not where we live. No, like, we live in a finite world. It was very interesting. I was seeing something just the other day on the news where they were talking about Generation Z, the Zoomers, I think they're called the Zoomers.
0: The Zoomers, yep.
1: And how they're living more for the moment and not for the long term.
0: Okay.
1: You know, they don't see, say, marriage or children on the horizon. They're living for the experience of today.
0: Sure, yeah.
1: And that's, you know, that's because they have the belief that maybe we're not going to be here for the long term. Yeah. And, you know, that's what they were, you know, one of the things on the report was the Zoomers believe that the world will end in their lifetime, which is a very interesting notion.
0: Yeah. I mean, I know a few guys in that sort of age bracket. I'm technically not in that age bracket, but, you know, there's aspects of the approach of saying, well, you know, because houses are so expensive, I'll never be able to afford one.
1: Yeah.
0: So what's the point even trying?
1: Yeah.
0: So I might as well spend my money on, as you're saying, like more experience.
1: Traveling
0: stuff.
1: And all kind. Yeah, yeah.
0: So, you know, there's some rational reasons for
1: Absolutely.
0: It. To a degree.
1: Yeah, yeah. This isn't a criticism. This is just a report on, you know, what it is that they're saying.
0: Yep.
1: And, but I think that what God is trying to do, I suppose, is get our attention and say, there is something bigger than this that I want you to have.
0: Yep.
1: As a divine, as a heavenly parent, I want the best for my kids, and I want you to have this. And if effectively the whole story of the Bible is, we're going to dive back into a little bit of the story of how this whole great controversy between good and evil began, where you have Lucifer, who is a bright and beautiful angel, mentioned in Isaiah 14. But also in Ezekiel 28, there's an allusion to his story there where he did have everything, but he wanted more. And it's kind of like this is where the deal or no deal, you know, factors in, that he has everything, but he wants more because he wants the one thing that's not available to him, is that is to be God. That position was not vacant. And so we'll talk a little bit about that when we come back after the break.
0: All right. Sounds good. 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We're going to hear now Brian Dirksen with Refiner's Fire. Make sure you text in, what's the one thing that you would never gamble with, on 0488 808 31. We'll be back just after this song.

0: Welcome back to A Light in the Dark here on Faith FM. You just heard Brian Doxon with Refiner's Fire from his album Today. And today on A Light in the Dark, we're having a bit of a discussion about, well, gambling, game shows, actually thinking about, you know, in our own lives, what do we gamble with? And, you know, even beyond that, when we think about, you know, the Christian belief that, you know, death is not the end of our existence. And, you know, I was actually thinking before, Peter, when you asked the question of, you know, what would you never gamble with? One of the things that I've, now that I think about it, I never gamble with is my hearing.
1: Yeah, right.
0: Because I remember when I was 13 or something, I went to like a big concert, big rock concert for the first time. And, you know, the music's absolutely so blasting and you come out, you know, a couple
1: the
0: of hours
1: The windows are pulsating if there are any windows.
0: And your ears were just ringing for like the next 2 days. And I remember thinking to myself, no, I can't ever do that again. And so I'd always, like, I bought these, saved up my pocket money and I bought these specialized earplugs that they're not designed to block out all the sound, but just to attenuate it by about 20 decibels. And so
1: cushion it.
0: Yeah. And so basically ever since then, I've always tried to be really careful with my hearing.
1: Wow.
0: Just because I don't want to ruin my ears, basically. I'd hate to be deaf.
1: Oh, yeah. Well, that's it. I mean, the you know, to lose any of the senses, it's kind of like you don't know what you got till it's gone.
0: Oh, yeah.
1: And it reminds me the Bible talks about us being fearfully and wonderfully made, and we really are. And I think sometimes we take so much of that for granted until something stops working. But, yeah.
0: When I was growing up and in high school, we used to do this challenge thing that was called the 40-hour famine, if you've heard of that.
1: Yeah, I have.
0: Yeah, it's like a fundraiser sort of thing. And you'd choose to have a personal famine, so to speak, from a particular thing. So the standard thing was like you just don't eat for 40 hours.
1: Yeah.
0: Although these days some people might go, oh, that's just standard intermittent fasting or whatever.
1: Sure.
0: But, you know, sometimes you would do other things. You go, all right, well, I'm actually going to put on a blindfold for 40 hours, or I'm going to, you know, wear a pair of earplugs and then a pair of earmuffs over them. So you lose your sense of sight or you lose your sense of hearing for 40 hours. And you're absolutely right. Living is such a different thing when you can't see. You've got to have someone helping you the whole time. Or when you can't hear anything, you're just really disconnected from everybody around you. So, yeah, you know, the idea
1: has a big impact.
0: Gambling any of those things is, yeah, crazy.
1: Yeah. Well, we're talking about perhaps, well, not perhaps, but gambling with the greatest thing, which is our existence, effectively. I mean, if I was saying, you know, would you gamble that you could, you know, lose your life today or gain this, you know, small fortune, then you probably wouldn't do it because you value being alive tomorrow more than having the fortune. You know, you wouldn't gamble your life against that thing. But in actual fact, when we talk about everlasting life, that's exactly what we're doing.
0: Okay.
1: You know, I was talking to somebody who was saying, oh, well, I just don't care. You know, I don't care if I don't have everlasting life. And I said, well, yeah, but you say that now. But the question is, do you care that you're alive tomorrow? Are you happy to just die now? Would you like tomorrow? Well, no, I don't want to die now. Well, when you're 99 or whatever age you want to be, you're still going to want to live tomorrow.
0: Yeah.
1: Unless you're in excruciating pain or, you know, and perhaps, you know, if you are in a situation where, you know you're safe with the Lord and you've got everlasting life to look forward and so forth, you can more comfortably embrace the idea of going to sleep in Jesus.
0: Yep.
1: But the reality is most of us have that innate self-preservation desire to live tomorrow. You know, I want to be alive tomorrow.
0: You talk to people and I think it's true that like the human body is designed to live.
1: Yes,
0: you
1: know? That's right.
0: Like, and, you know, it's not nice to talk about it, but for the most part, dying is a fairly traumatic thing.
1: Of course it
0: is. The body struggles against it and it's not fun or just simple in any sort of way.
1: And as our bodies get older, they start to deteriorate. Things do start to break down. And we recognize that actually, hey, I am mortal. And so that's what we're talking about in terms of, you know, gambling with our eternal life. God is offering us everlasting life, and that is has to be the biggest prize there is, because any other prize is limited to the amount of time you're alive, whatever that prize may be, however big it is. That price is always limited to the amount of time you have to live.
0: Mm.
1: And if you have forever to live, then there couldn't be a bigger price.
0: Well, I wonder for your friend that you're talking to saying, you know, oh, no, I wouldn't want to live forever.
1: I don't care about eternity sort of thing. You know?
0: I wonder if that's just live based on, you know, like a flawed understanding of what it actually means to live forever.
1: Well, that's right.
0: Because, you know, if I thought about the world today, and, you know, like I'm living a fairly comfortable life here in Australia for what it's worth.
1: Yeah.
0: You know, I have my own house. I have a car. I've got an air conditioner for when it gets hot. I've got a heater for when it gets cold. I can go down to the shops and buy food that's healthy.
1: You have other people in your life.
0: Exactly. But I mean, let's say, you know, I'm living in a country where I don't have any of those things and life is incredibly difficult. I'm living in a place where there's constant civil war going on. My parents have been killed, you know. I've got a mate who lived in over in Kenya, I think it was, and he said for him, when he would walk to school every day, he would pray that he would, if he was going to be killed, that he would be killed by stepping on a landmine instead of having a grenade thrown at him.
1: Yeah, right.
0: And you think about someone like that and you go, if this is your perception of what it meant to live forever and you're constantly just stuck there and there's no room for any sort of improvement on your situation or whatever, then the idea of eternal life would be awful.
1: Oh, yeah.
0: So why on earth would I want to live forever if this is what life is
1: exactly.
0: like?
1: Exactly. Yeah. And I think that, you know, sometimes that's the only perspective we get, right, is planet Earth right now. But if you, you know, what if you started out with paradise?
0: Yeah.
1: What if you started out with paradise? And that's essentially the story of the Bible is Lucifer started out with paradise. Adam and Eve started out with paradise. And they traded it for something a lot less, you know. And that's the – if we look at that story from Lucifer, the Bible says in Ezekiel 28:13, it says, "You were in Eden, the garden of God. Every precious stone was your covering." And it goes on to mention those precious stones, and it talks about with gold, and it says, "You were the anointed cherub." That is the anointed angel. That is a special angel, an angel that has been appointed to a particular role.
0: Yep.
1: I established you, says God. You were on the holy mountain of God. You walked back and forth in the midst of fiery stones. You were perfect in your ways from the day you were created till iniquity or sin or rebellion was found in you. So the point is he starts out with the lot. You know what I mean? He has got you couldn't think of what more could you have. And then he chose, I guess, the one thing that he couldn't have, which was to be God. God had given him all of this stuff, and he chose that he wanted to be God. And ultimately started a rebellion that ended up with him being cast out of heaven. And then he brought that rebellion to earth and to Adam and Eve. And if we go to the Genesis story, maybe I'll get you to read some scripture too.
0: Yeah, sure.
1: Here, Brad. And so we're looking at Genesis chapter 3. And maybe we'll read just the first seven verses. I'm going to get you to read the first four, and then I'll read 5-7.
0: Yeah, sure. Let me just go to...
1: So just a background. So the devil now determines to try... He has fallen from heaven. He's been cast out from his position in heaven, and he is now determined to corrupt God's new creation with Adam and Eve.
0: So it says, "Now the serpent was more cunning than any beast of the field which the Lord God had made. And he said to the woman Eve, 'Has God indeed said, you shall not eat of every tree of the garden?' And the woman said to the serpent, 'We may eat the fruit of the trees of the garden, but not of the fruit of the tree which is in the middle of the garden. God has said, you shouldn't eat from it, nor should you touch it, lest you die.' And then the serpent said to the woman, 'You will not surely die. For God knows that in the day you eat of it, your eyes will be opened and you will be like God, knowing good and evil.'"
1: So when the woman saw that the tree was good for food, that it was pleasant to the eyes and a tree desirable to make one wise, she took of its fruit and ate. She also gave to her husband with her, and he ate. Then the eyes of both of them were opened, and they knew that they were naked. And they sewed fig leaves together and made themselves coverings. And I'm going to continue on. It says, and they heard the sound of the Lord God walking in the garden in the cool of the day. And Adam and his wife hid themselves from the presence of the Lord among the trees of the garden. And so here you have, in the first two chapters, it talks about the creation, how God set up paradise, places the two first humans in it. And he says, be fruitful and multiply, have dominion.
0: Yep.
1: And so he basically says, you're in charge, you know. What do you give the couple who have everything? You know, they had everything.
0: Yeah,
1: that's God true. Gives them a planet effectively as their wedding present and said, the world's yours, have dominion over it.
0: Yeah.
1: And so they're the king and the queen of their own kingdom there, really.
0: Mm.
1: And but here comes along the serpent. How is he going to derail what God has created? How is the devil going to persuade them to rebel against God when God has just given them everything you could possibly want? And but he persuades them. It's interesting what he does. He says, first of all, he misrepresents God.
0: Yep.
1: By saying, oh, God said you can't eat of all the trees. And she said, well, no, we can treat each of the trees. Just one tree we can't eat of. And he persuades them to reach for the one thing they don't have, and that is to be God, essentially. And it was the same as his mistake, and he tempts them to make the same mistake and effectively throw away all that they have for the one thing they haven't got, and they reach for more, and they end up with less. And this is so often the case for many in our world today, and we ourselves have probably experienced that. You reach for more, but you end up with less.
0: Yep.
1: And that's what God wants to try and help us avoid.
0: Hmm. Interesting stuff. Hey, you're listening to A Light in the Dark here on Faith FM. Don't go anywhere, because coming up after this song, we're going to give away the code word for today's free offer. And we're going to hear Melissa Otto now with Enjoy the Sunshine. Be back in a few minutes.

0: That was Melissa Otto with Enjoy the Sunshine from her album Blue Sky. And welcome back. This is the last part of the show for today for A Light in the Dark with Brad and with Peter. Hey, time to give away the code word for today's free offer. And, you know, in the vein of what we've been talking about today, you know, this idea that God has the best possible gift for you that you could ever imagine. We want to offer you...
1: Beyond your imagination.
0: Oh, yeah, yeah, yeah. No, that's a good point. we want to offer you a great book that's called Amazing Grace. And it's about helping us understand that God offers us the best possible gift and that he does that through his grace. And if that's got you intrigued, well, all you need to do is pull out your phone and text today's code word, which is ALD31, so ALD for A Light in the Dark, and number 31, all as one word, and text that to our show number 0488 808 31. So one more time, that is ALD31. Text that to the show number 0488 808 31. Okay, let's get back into it, Peter.
1: Yeah, so we talked about the devil making Adam and Eve, or, you know, first Eve and through her to Adam,
0: yep,
1: this offer of you can be as gods, you can have more, and them throwing away paradise, paradise lost.
0: Yep.
1: And so it's kind of like, I think the devil still tempts us to do that today. So we might be married, but we might stretch out, you know, we might reach outside of the marriage for something more,
0: yep,
1: and then we end up with less.
0: Mm,
1: you know, we end up damaging that which we have in the first place. You know, and we could do this physically, or we could do it with pornography, or whatever it may be. We're reaching outside of the relationship,
0: yep,
1: because we're tempted to believe that, oh, I could have something better than I've got.
0: Yeah,
1: and then you end up losing what you have. And and that's you just one example, but I think that we are tempted to do that with a lot of things. And you know, there was a film out in 1993 called Indecent Proposal,
0: yep,
1: where effectively there were a couple who didn't have a lot of money, and they met a millionaire who would offer them $1 million if he could spend one night with the man's wife. And, you know, of course, initially the thought was, no way, you know, that's an indecent proposal. That's, yep, an insult, yep, you know. But then they start to think, oh, but what could we do with the money, and so forth. And effectively, that's what the devil is trying to do, is he's offering us an indecent proposal. What he has to offer us isn't actually valuable. It's actually damaging.
0: Yep.
1: And at the same time, what he's going to do is pull us away from that which God is offering, which is this eternal relationship with him and everlasting life. And so it's really one of the benefits, I think, of knowing God and knowing the Bible, is the Bible pulls away that mask. The Bible, yep, pulls away the curtain so that we actually get to see things as they are. In this world, so often we get to see a mirage or a masquerade or an advertisement,
0: yep,
1: for something. But what the Bible does is pull all of that away and say, and shines a light on the devil's tactics, but also shines a light on reality and what we have here and what can be and what God has, you know, promised. And so I think that, you know, many people have learned the lesson that I think it says in Luke 12 that the life does not consist of the abundance of things that we have. You know, we've just had Harden Greenways down our way, and the mountains of stuff outside of people's houses,
0: yep,
1: that was once bought for hard-earned cash, that now ends up on the, you know, the junk pile.
0: Yep.
1: Because we believed that, you know, we believed the story that this is going to make your life better, this is going to change your life. You will be a happier person. You'll be more successful.
0: Yep, yep.
1: And, you know, maybe we bought into that, and it might last for a week or a month, but before too long it's in the garage, and then it's out of the garage, and it's on the side of the house.
0: You know, it's actually a really – this is slightly off topic, but it's actually a really interesting thing to go through your house and actually look at even just some of the random bits and pieces you have. Like, look at the rug on the floor and actually go, oh, yeah, I'm actually really grateful that I have this.
1: Mm. Yeah, right.
0: And suddenly, you know, you start to look through everything you have, and instead of just, because we have so much stuff and we literally just don't even think about
1: it. And sometimes it takes going to a place like a third world country where you see that they don't have many of these basic things that we take for granted. And so I guess today is God is saying deal or no deal. And he's wanting us to take the top offer. That's what he's offering. He's offering the very best. And it's better than anything you could find down here. There's nobody can offer you what God is offering. That God is the only one who's going to be able to offer you everlasting life.
0: Yep.
1: And it was interesting, Pascal, Blaise Pascal was a French mathematician, physicist and philosopher of the 17th century. And he actually became a Christian based on mathematics.
0: Yeah, right.
1: And he was converted at age 31. He died age 39.
0: Yeah, right.
1: So, you know, he got his decision in, you know, in time, for those of us who've passed the age of 39 already. But he says this, he wrote this, he said, let us weigh the gain and the loss in wagering that God is. Let us estimate these two chances. If you gain, you gain all. If you lose, you lose nothing. Wager then without hesitation that he is. So he's basically saying, if I give you a 50-50 shot of whether God exists or not.
0: Yep.
1: If you bank on the fact that he does exist and you respond in kind and you gain the everlasting life, then you've won everything.
0: Yep.
1: But if you go with God and he doesn't actually exist, then you've lost nothing because you have the same amount of life that you have whether you believe in him or not. In fact, the reality is for those that do believe in God and have an active faith, they actually do live longer in the here now. I mean, that's an amazing...
0: A longer life, a happier life, typically a healthier life.
1: Yeah, exactly. All of those benefits that come from a belief in God, even if he didn't exist, although we, of course, believe that he does. He goes on to say, he says, God either exists or he doesn't. Based on the testimony of general revelation, that's the natural world, and special revelation, that's the Bible, it is safe to assume that God does in fact exist. It is abundantly fair to concede that there is at least a 50% chance that the Christian creator, God, exists. And then he says, wager without hesitation that he is and that he does exist because you stand to gain everything and lose nothing. And this is really what God is saying to us in Deuteronomy 30 and verse 19. God gives us that choice. Deuteronomy 30 and verse 19, he says, I call heaven and earth as witnesses today against you, that I have set before you life and death, blessing and cursing. Therefore, choose life, that both you and your descendants may live. This is really what it's all about. You know, God is interested in us living, and the devil ultimately wants us to miss out on that, and he will try to derail us from any kind of relationship with God. And imagine for a moment that a doctor or a scientist could come along and say, hey, I can double your life expectancy. Would you be interested?
0: Oh, for sure.
1: Well, you probably would. Yeah. Or give you three times the life expectancy of the average human being.
0: All right, yeah.
1: You could sell a lot of pills, couldn't you, if you had a pill like that?
0: Yep.
1: What about 10 times the human lifespan? You're not going to live to 100, you're going to live to 1,000.
0: It sounds pretty good deal.
1: It would be incredible, wouldn't it? I mean, but God is, like, what God is offering is so outside the ballpark of any of those kind of things.
0: Yep.
1: That what I'm really, I guess what I'm really saying to people today is that I don't know where our listeners are or what their philosophy is or lifestyle is or their belief system is or their worldview. But what I'm saying is please explore the God of the Bible, because what he is offering is beyond anything that you could possibly hope to achieve in this life.
0: Yep.
1: And so explore what God has to offer. Explore who this person, Jesus Christ, is, because with Jesus you can have everything. And without him we end up with nothing.
0: Yep.
1: And that's the whole deal or no deal scenario. You know, in fact, you know, when Jesus went to the cross, it's like Jesus says, I will take the case with nothing in it so that you can have the case that has everything in it.
0: Yep.
1: And, you know, in Eden, God made an offer, everything we needed to be happy, but we gave it away in Eden. But thankfully, God is a God of grace. God says, I believe in second chances. And he just keeps dishing up the chances to us. So now God offers us hope, purpose, identity, happiness, eternal life, and a future without fear. And I just hope everyone listening today would accept that deal. It's the best deal you'll ever get. There's nothing more, only less. So why would you settle for anything less? Deal or no deal? And hopefully we all say deal.
0: Yeah, sounds like a good deal to me.
1: Yeah.
0: Hey, thanks, Peter. And thank you to everybody who's tuned in to A Light in the Dark today here on Faith FM. And tying in with what Peter was just sharing at the end there about God's grace and giving us second chances, we want to make sure you have another chance to get today's free offer, which is a great little book that is called Amazing Grace. And to do that, all you need to do is text in today's code word, which is ALD31, to our show number 0488 808 31. Thanks for listening, and we'll be back with you again same time next week.

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1: This is where we look at what the Bible says about the times we're living in, the times leading up to the second coming of Jesus and beyond.
0: I'm Pastor Ben Ray.
1: And I'm Dr. Gilda Wright.
0: And we're coming to you from beautiful Coffs Harbour, Australia.
1: Today we want to say a special hello to you from wherever you're listening from.
0: And our prayer is that God will help you in whatever you're facing today. And through this Bible study, your trust in Jesus as Saviour and as coming King will grow, and that He will transform your life in amazing ways. And today we're opening God's Word to look at the book of Revelation. We're going to work our way through the chapters of Revelation, but before we get right into it, today's session is really focusing on an overview and an understanding of the book of Revelation itself. So we're going to begin with a bit of a background to the book of Revelation, but I was talking with Dr. Gilda and you were sharing with me that just the other day you ran into someone who had some questions about this very book of the Bible. What happened?
1: Well, I ran into a young guy who went down at our outreach at the jetty, came along sort of toward the end, and we were talking and she made the comment about how difficult Revelation was to understand. And I just sort of said to her, look, it's full of lots of symbols, but when you know what the symbols are, then, you know, Revelation is just like, it's like the, it's so clear. It's clear like the nose on your face. And she said, oh, Rick, I really like that. And I was had an opportunity to, you know, have some more conversation with her. But it was just an interesting moment to hear somebody sort of say that and be able to, you know, be interested in what it's about.
0: So that's the key, isn't it? How do you interpret this book? And I like what you said as well. Once you know what the symbols are, it all makes sense. So we're going to have a bit of a background to the book of Revelation. Did you know that it's one of the only books in the Bible that starts this way? In fact, the only book that starts with a special threefold blessing for those who read, hear, and do the words of this book. And so how sad it is that so many people push that book aside and say it's too complicated, too hard to understand, and they miss out on the blessing that God is promising. So here's a bit of background. The author of the book of Revelation was one of the 12 disciples, John, but he didn't write it when Jesus was around on earth. He wrote it from the island of Patmos in 96 AD when he was in his 90s. In fact, by this time, history would tell us that the other disciples had all been persecuted and killed for their faith, and he's the remaining one. Now, Titus was the Roman ruler of during the destruction of Jerusalem and when the temple was destroyed there back in 70 AD. Now, that's 25 years before this event. Titus unexpectedly died in 81 AD, and then his brother, Domitian, took over ruling from 81 to 96 AD. Now, Domitian was not a friend of Christianity at all. Christianity was tolerated in the Roman Empire because they were law-abiding and good citizens. However, they ran into trouble when it came to religious

0: religious powers of the church and the state powers of the nation and government will unite and coerce people to worship against God's truth. And so this is something that the author of Revelation experienced in his own life, and he found himself exiled on this island. Where is Patmos? It's in the Mediterranean. And you can go there today. You can go to the island of Patmos, and there's a monastery there called the Monastery of St. John on the island of Patmos today. And it actually looks like a beautiful place from the pictures that I've seen. But at the time when John was there, he was there as a prisoner. Now, the devil might have thought that he had the better of John and that he was slowing him down. But in fact, God gave John this revelation, this prophecy that makes up the last 22 chapters of your Bible and is one of the most epic and powerful messages for people living in the last days. That's us. So he's in his 90s and he wouldn't cave into the state religious political union and got exiled for it. Now, let's have a little more of a look at the concept of the book of Revelation. The Greek word for it is apocalypsis. It's funny that people say, some people say with quite boldness, it's impossible to understand that book. That is a strange thing to say, because what does the word revelation actually mean? It means
1: revealing and unveiling.
0: A revealing, that's right, and an unveiling. So it's like people say, I can't understand it, when in fact the name of the book is more or less, let me reveal it to you so you can understand. So it's literally removing a veil of something so it can be seen. The key to understanding it all is actually boils down to the rest of the Bible. Now, many people don't know the Old Testament, and therefore they don't understand Revelation. There's actually 404 Old Testament references you can find in the verses of Revelation. That's at least one per verse. Did you catch what I just said? There's a reference to Old Testament passages in almost every single verse of the book of Revelation, and over 800 allusions to the Old Testament. So virtually every phrase in the book of Revelation is making a reference to something from the Old Testament. Now, have you ever been told, just read the New Testament, you don't need to worry about the Old Testament? Have you heard that being said before?
1: Yes, definitely.
0: It's a shame, because the Bible Jesus would have referred to and read and grown up on and learned the truth from was the Old Testament. And obviously the New Testament contains the Gospels and the Epistles and the Book of Revelation. It's all God's truth. And in fact, that's what the Bible says about it. All Scripture is God-breathed and is useful for teaching, rebuking, and training in righteousness. And we read that in one of the Epistles. It's an encouragement for us to read the whole Bible. And if you want to understand Revelation, guess what? The keys to understanding the symbols is simply to know the references from the book of, from the Old Testament books, from the Old Testament itself. All the symbols in Revelation come from the Old Testament, or some of them come from the life and teachings of Jesus, which is found in the Gospels, which were circulated by then. So why is Revelation fulfilled with symbols? Why didn't God just write it straight? I've thought that before. Come on, God, make it easy for us. Just write down what you mean. Well, there's a few reasons.
1: Because Revelation condemns religious political powers down through the ages, and particularly in the last days.
0: All right, that's a very important reason. So God arranged for Revelation to kind of be written in a code that people who read the Scriptures would understand easily enough, but those who didn't want to know the truth, they wouldn't absorb it easily. And this was a protective measure. If somebody realized that their government or their leadership was being condemned in these prophetic messages, they would have tried to wipe it out. And the Bible has been banned and tried to be destroyed through the ages despite this. But it would have been much worse if it was so black and white. You know, all through the ages, the Bible was handwritten, painstakingly copied out, and the printing press was developed in 1436 by the Gutenberg Press, and that's when you got the first Bible being printed off. Now, so if that Bible openly exposed and condemned political leaders, they would try and destroy these copies. Another reason

0: why symbols are used is because of one basic literary concept.
1: A symbol is worth a thousand words. I love that.
0: That's right.
1: How true.
0: Symbols worth a thousand words. So when you see some of these images in the scripture, it creates a whole picture for you. All right, we're going to look at the major theme of the book of Revelation, and then we're going to do a quick summary of the chapters. So the major theme of the book of Revelation is, guess who?
1: Jesus Christ.
0: In fact, the full name of the book is the Revelation of
1: Jesus Christ.
0: That's right. So that is the overall theme of the book. Jesus, who is he?
1: Son of Man, the Lamb of God and the Word of God.
0: All right. And then we see these images of Christ all through the book of Revelation. Some people say, oh, Revelation, it's all filled with doom and gloom. Listen, the book of Revelation warns us about dangers to come. But hearing those dangers, don't be afraid of that, because all through, from beginning, middle and end, is Jesus. Who is he? The Son of Man, the Lamb of God, the Word of God. And how is he described?
1: He's clothed in glory and walks amongst the churches, the victorious rider on the white horse.
0: He's also what else?
1: The Judge, the Saviour, the coming King.
0: Wow. How fantastic. Clothed in glory, walking among the churches. In our next session, we'll see that in chapter 1. Jesus hasn't abandoned his people. He's walking among them today. And then when he comes again, he won't be coming as a baby in a manger. How will he come?
1: Victorious rider on a white horse.
0: That's right. He is on our side. When you choose to follow God, you've got the Judge on your side, the Saviour on your side, the coming King on your side. Would you like that kind of support in your life?
1: Please.
0: I know I would. Okay, so let's have a look at Revelation chapter 1 through to 22, and we'll see that it all focuses on the coming of Christ and what happens next. So let's have a look at a summary of the book of Revelation. Now, if you go to Revelation chapters 1 to 11, you'll see three sequences of seven. Seven is a biblical number representing completeness. And in chapter 1, we get a very good introduction to the book. And so we're told that the book does what?
1: An introduction to the book, and she is the power of the living Christ.
0: All right. And it's in chapter 1 that we are given the key to understanding how the nature of what is coming up. We're told that it talks about, it says, write down what's happening now and what is to come in Revelation chapter 1 and verse 18. And so that's giving us a sense that it's going to cover the time span from the time of the prophet John 2,000 years ago right to the end of time. And so it's a historical overview, prophetically telling the future in advance from John's perspective, right up into the second coming and even the events beyond. Now, chapters 2 and 3 go on to something new.
1: The seven churches representing seven great histories of the church.
0: That's right. And so we read about the seven churches in chapters 2 and 3, and you're going to see that the seven churches can be interpreted three different ways that are all legitimate. You can read it as a devotional thing. You can look at the messages of the encouragements and the admonitions to each church and take it to heart and say, as an individual, you know, do I need to listen to any of these messages? Are they relevant for me personally? That's what the first way you can read it. Second way you can look at it is they were churches that existed at the time of John that needed to hear these particular messages of admonition and encouragement, correction, rebuke sometimes, extra encouragement. And those seven churches were there at the time of John. But here's where prophecy kicks in. If you take the seven churches in the order that they're written in and lay them out on a timeline covering the last 2,000 years of church history, it is amazing. It's uncanny how each church's message describes and is relevant for what the Christian church was experiencing during those different eras of the last 2,000 years. And of course, that means the seventh church is particularly relevant to God's church right in the last days. And so just a little to whet your appetite for when we get to that in Revelation 3, that's the church of Laodicea. This is the church that's gone lukewarm, that God is calling and warning and saying, wake up, don't be lukewarm, be on fire for me. And you might think that you're rich and that you're in need of nothing, but God's saying you're actually poor, blind, and naked. And this is a strong warning to Christians in the last days, living in an abundant environment, as many of us are in Australia, New Zealand, and Western countries, we kind of feel like we have it all. And God's saying, watch out, because we can be spiritually dead while living in a fairly opulent lifestyle. And so those messages have special relevance for each era of the last 2,000 years. Let's have a look now at Revelation chapter 4 and 5.
1: It's Christ our Creator and Christ as our Redeemer.
0: Rightio. So Revelation 4 is a scene of worship in heaven of Christ as Creator, and Revelation 5 is a scene in heaven as Christ as Redeemer. It's interesting to realize that these two elements of who Christ is are wrapped up in Sabbath worship. In Exodus chapter 20 and verses 8 to 11, we're told the Sabbath commandment. Remember the Sabbath day to keep it holy, for in 6 days God created the heavens, the earth, and all that is in them. So we're to worship God as our Creator. We remember that when we take a day of rest and worship God, remembering that He's the one who really has provided everything for us. Revelation 5 is reminds us that Christ is our Redeemer, our Savior. Now, if you go to Deuteronomy chapter 5, you'll find the Ten Commandments there written out a second time. If you notice, if you look very carefully, when it gets to the Sabbath commandment, there's a different reason given for keeping Sabbath. And it says, instead of saying, remember the Sabbath day to keep it holy because God's our Creator, it says, remember the Sabbath day to keep it holy because you were once slaves in Egypt and God has rescued you from slavery. Now, I don't know about you, but I was never personally a literal slave in Egypt. So what's the relevance of that?
1: It's calling us to step forward, isn't it?
0: Yeah, it's a different kind of slavery, not slavery in Egypt, but slavery to sin. Mm. And God has rescued us from the consequences and the enslaving nature of sin itself, and Christ is our Redeemer. And so Sabbath worship and rest is a time to recognize that God is our Creator and that Christ is our Redeemer. And these are the two main themes of worship that are celebrated in this window into heaven in Revelation 4 and 5, where people are worshiping Jesus as Creator and Redeemer. Now, the devil attacks Jesus as Creator and Redeemer and coming King. The devil doesn't like people to think of God that way. And that attack on Jesus as Creator and Redeemer sets the tone for the rest of the book, as the devil does attack God's people all throughout the last 2,000 years and into the crisis of the end times. We're going to see that some more. But let's have a look at Revelation 6 and chapter 7. What's that all about?
1: The seven seals.
0: All right. In the seven seals, the first few seals are represented by four horses. So,
1: what is the theme of the four horses and seven seals? The theme is that Christ's church oppressed, prosecuted, tortured and under the evil oppression of wicked powers will still triumph and be victorious.
0: All right, so we see difficult eras for the church through history, but God's still victorious. God hasn't forgotten his people. And the cry is made, how long will this suffering go on in Revelation 16? How long will God's people be mistreated? In Revelation 8 and 9, we see a response to that in the seven trumpets. And these are trumpets of judgment against the wicked. And so we see that the wicked don't get away scot-free. Sometimes we look and we see people who are breaking all the rules, being selfish and wicked. We think, will they ever pay for it? God's word is telling us there will be a judgment. And judgment often falls in this life and certainly will happen in the life to come. Revelation 10 and moving forward, Revelation 10, 12 and 14 all talk about the true church or the people of God. Revelation 10 specifically talks about the historic rise of God's people at the end of time. And we can marvel at God raising up an end time people out of disappointment at the end of time. Revelation 12 itself, what is that all about?
1: God's people will be characterized faith and obedient.
0: All right. So God's people are characterized by faith and obedience. Obedience to what? Obedience to the commandments of God. And that comes out again and again. God says that his people are those who have the faith of Jesus and keep his commandments. Revelation 14 talks about the message of God's true church in the three angels' messages. But let's jump back to Revelation 11. That is a prophecy about a specific time that is closer to our day.
1: A time when atheism will try to stamp out the word of God, but the word of God will triumph.
0: All right, so we can see that happening in our in a closer time to our era, from the Enlightenment time, so-called Enlightenment of the 1800s, 1900s, coming into our life today in the 2000s, and we can see that there's this push for atheism throughout the Western world. Says we don't need God. We want to remove him from education. We want to remove him from every era of life. But the word of God will triumph. Revelation 13 talks about two beasts. What are they all about?
1: Sea and a land beast combine to attack God's people.
0: All right. So Revelation 13 is talking about something that is yet to come. It's the date today is we're talking 2026 and it hasn't happened yet. But there's the Bible prophesies that there's going to be an amalgamation of these two powers, the sea beast and land beast. It's talking about corrupt church and corrupt government working together to attack God's people. And Revelation 12:17 says this.
1: The dragon was enraged at the woman and went out to wage war against the rest of her offspring, those who kept God's commandments and held fast to their testimony about God, about Jesus.
0: That's right. And so this is the enemy of the devil, those who keep God's commandments and hold fast to the testimony of Jesus. You know, as we are living in these times, nobody wants to have an enemy, but it's good to be a friend of God. And if someone goes against you because you're a friend of God, well, I guess that's a burden I think that is worth bearing. And how can we be a friend of God in these days? Well, his arm of friendship is reaching out to you today. You might think I've done so much wrong. I'm not someone who's kept God's commandments. And that's why the message of Revelation is also a message of God as Redeemer. He's saying, I'm forgiving you for your sin. I'm saving you in spite of that. That's the wonder of the love of God. Yes, we're told that in Revelation 13, God's people will be persecuted in the last days. But then we see that right before Jesus comes back, there's going to be a punishment on the wicked at the end of time. Revelation 15 and 16, we see
1: the last seven plagues, the judgment of God falls at end time.
0: All right. So right before Jesus comes back, we see these seven last plagues as a response of God in justice, not in wild temper tantrum, but just in methodical justice. To bring about righteous discipline and judgment on those who have been terribly persecuting God's people. And that's what the seven last plagues are going to be about. They will fall on the wicked and not the righteous at that time. Revelation 17.
1: A woman representing the fallen church riding on the scarlet beast, the state power.
0: Okay, so we see this church and state combined in Revelation 17. It's an extension of what we read in Revelation 13. And then in Revelation 17 and 18, we see this threefold union, corrupt political power, corrupt religious power, and corrupt economic power combining in the last days to attack God's people and the truth of God and the message of Jesus Christ. And we're right on the verge of this amazing last moves of God and the devil right before Jesus comes back. Jesus gives the last call to confused followers of God to come out of false religion and into the truth. This is where we need to know the voice of the Savior, know the word of God, and be willing to follow Jesus wherever he goes. Revelation 19 has
1: the four hallelujahs. Jesus comes.
0: All right, so we now finally get the climatic moment of the coming of Jesus. And then Revelation 20, we see Jesus ushering in the millennium after the second coming. Revelation 21 and 22, we see a new heavens and a new earth set up.
1: The Bible begins in Genesis 1 and 2 with a perfect world. The Bible ends in Revelation 21, 22 with a perfect world. To sum up, Jesus wins and Satan loses.
0: So what side do you want to be on? I know what side I want to be on. What's the summary of the book of Revelation? Well, it's a revelation of Jesus Christ. He's the Lamb of God who died for us. He's the high priest who lives for us today, ministering for us in the temple in heaven. And he's the King of Kings who's coming back to get us in victory. Christ has never left his people. He'll always be there for you. What are you facing today? Have you invited Jesus to be a part of the struggle? Are you living for him or are you living for something else? Let's invite God to be our Savior and King right now. Let's pray. Dear Father in heaven, we're asking for your help and blessing in our lives. God, we want you to be our Savior and King. And wherever you are right now, I just invite you to say to God in your heart, yes, Jesus, please wash away my sin. I want to follow you. I want to put you first in my life. And Father in heaven, we're praying that we will be a people who are faithful to you, keeping your commandments. Thank you for your mercy for all our mistakes. We need it. And I pray that you would come again soon. But help us not to waste time between now and then, but help us to live for you, getting the world ready for your soon coming. In Jesus' name, amen. Now, we're going to invite you to continue to join us as we look at the book of Revelation. And if you are interested in finding out more about end time events, I encourage you to ask for this free book on Israel and the end of the world. So many people got questions about the role of Israel in end time events. Steve Wahlberg has an incredible book about it. And I want you to just text the word Israel to 048-888-0831. That's text Israel to 048-888-0831, and you'll get your free book on Israel and end time prophecy. 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
1: How well do you really know yourself? Most of us can spot another person's flaws from across the room, yet remain remarkably creative when explaining our own. We deny what hurts, rationalize bad behavior, blame somebody else, or quickly change the subject. Sometimes we become angry with the person who dares to point out what everyone else can already see. It doesn't necessarily mean we're deliberately dishonest. The truth about ourselves can be painful. Admitting that we've been selfish, proud, unreliable, or cruel threatens the image we've carefully built, not only for others, but for ourselves. And religion doesn't automatically fix this. In fact, it can become another disguise, a thick layer of impressive leaves that looks healthy from a distance, while hiding the fact that very little fruit is growing underneath. We may know the language, make the promises, and appear committed, while our character and relationships remain unchanged. Jesus repeatedly met people who were messy, compromised, and painfully human. The people whose lives changed weren't those pretending to have everything together. They were the ones willing to stop defending themselves and face what was really going on. Today we're asking an uncomfortable question. Do we genuinely want to become different? Or do we simply want to feel better about staying the same? Thanks for joining us for The Bottom Line.
2: Good afternoon. You are listening to The Bottom Line on Faith FM right around Australia. I'm Jared, joined by Kyle and Rui the Anonymous Elephant. Rui, of all the nicknames, why would I give you the nickname of the Anonymous Elephant?
3: Heaven knows. I certainly don't.
2: You think that one of the three of us gave you, hacked into your computer and changed your Google name to Anonymous Elephant?
3: I don't know what you guys have done, but you're not. It's not the first time you've done something like that.
2: Well, you need to listen to your son. He knows how to fix it.
3: Listen, you think you guys are bad. A listener told us this week that our show should not be called The Bottom Line because I'm on it. It should be called The Waistline. And I think, how rude. How rude. I mean, I don't want you guys to, you know, ring me up every day and say, we love you, Pookie, or anything like that. But this is a bit far, isn't it? Oh, dear. Let's talk about the good news. You guys always ask me about gym and losing weight and everything. You noticed when I walked into the studio today, I was wearing my Hugo Boss suit jacket, eh?
2: Looking very sharp.
3: Yeah. See, guys, that's what happens. That's called commitment. And by the way, you know, I'm trying to lift the game in this studio, you know, and he comes along. What are you wearing?
2: I was wearing a puffer vest.
3: It looked like he was planning to fall over on his next, cruise, and it looked like something floats at sea.
2: You wouldn't be aware of this, but it's actually become a bit of a look amongst the finance bros.
3: Yeah, I know.
2: The finance bros, of which I like to consider myself one.
3: Yeah, and then Jared. Jared's just let himself go because he's married now.
2: I think this show was given to me by my youngest brother. I'm ashamed to say it. Hand-me-downs aren't simply for kids. Rui, you couldn't fit into that Hugo Boss suit at the beginning of the year, could you?
3: No, I couldn't.
2: There's definitely progress.
3: So instead of
2: throwing the suit out, you just kept it and lost the weight. Well done, Rui. Well, congratulations.
3: There's not a lot of spare room left, but I barely fit in.
2: But I noticed you couldn't get the buttons done up today.
3: I can, actually. You can? The whole three of them, yes.
2: All three, okay.
3: Yeah.
2: You're actually rushing to try and put the suit jacket on just while Kyle was reading the intro. It struck his at the moment of deep spiritual reflection, Rui was trying to squeeze into his suit, but he was getting too hot. He was fanning himself down.
3: It was a wardrobe malfunction, like the one you had a couple of weeks ago. Yeah. Okay, well, I want to get back to something really amazing here, and that is that we've been inundated with girls ringing up and say, country girls, who were shocked and personally hurt by the fact that when Kyle was asked if he likes country girls, he pleaded the fifth and wouldn't give us an answer. Kyle, for all those broken-hearted girls out there, please tell them that you like country girls, that you're into Yeehaw, and and you don't mind line dancing, please tell them
4: it's
3: that.
4: It's a no to all.
3: No to all. You don't like country girls.
4: I don't like anything country.
3: Okay, righto. Well, girls, you can stay devastated. I'll give you the address of the studio. You come over here and have it out with him.
4: But, Rui, do you consider yourself a country man yourself? Now you're on a property. You're more of a farmer than the businessman you once were.
3: I'm a boutique farmer. That's different. That's a guy who leaves the city and wants to think like of his country, you know?
4: Right.
3: Yep. Okay, just one thing too. Dr. Rachel was in the studio last week, and we were talking about smoothies, and I noticed that you guys have smoothies instead of a meal. Is that an admission that you can't cook, Kyle?
4: Well, it is. I'm very happy to admit that, yeah.
3: You can't cook?
4: No, not really. I have a Thermomix, which I occasionally use, and that's a bit of a poor excuse for cooking, but I can't cook. I find a smoothie is a very convenient and fast option.
3: What about you? Do you cook?
5: I don't actually make too many smoothies. I can cook a little, but again, I have a Thermomix. I actually convinced my
3: wife
5: to buy a Thermomix.
3: Well, I have you got as a wife. No, she's the Thermomix.
5: I have a wife with a Thermomix.
4: It's the ultimate combination.
5: It's like the power of a wife.
3: Ultimate combination, yeah, like having a woman that cooks.
4: Yeah, and well, the Thermomix. I mean, yeah. Jared was an advocate for a Thermomix for many years, but he would say that it's been a real blessing to the home.
5: It's fantastic.
3: Okay, speaking of cooking, how's this for a segue, eh? Speaking of good meals, we're going out tonight to celebrate at Paulie's Pizza, aren't we?
4: What are we celebrating?
3: Nine episodes on there.
4: Almost the 10th.
5: I think it's about 6 episodes and we haven't been kicked off air. That's worth celebrating. No, if we get to 10, I'll be very surprised.
3: No, we're 9 down, okay?
5: 9, it's true. BL9. Yeah, that's true. Yeah, that's the code for today.
3: Yeah, that's right. We're 9 down. So, you know, we're celebrating because I'm surprised we made it past 2.
5: It reminds me of the time we went to have pizza in Namibia, Rui. I'm not sure if you're a big fan of The Simpsons, but there's an old Simpsons episode where Homer Simpson goes to an all-you-can-eat buffet and actually gets kicked out for eating all of the food. And it reminds me of that time in Namibia. Didn't they kick us out because you ate too much pizza?
4: That's right. There's a photo of him up on the wall. The restaurant is still there.
5: The pizzeria in the middle.
4: He's the only not African on the wall.
3: He wouldn't have done that because he was so happy that a fellow Portuguese was in town.
5: It's true.
3: Yeah, he was too happy. What are we doing at Paulie's tonight, mate? Are you guys grabbing a family-sized pizza each?
5: Well, of course. I hear there's no chinottos. Is that right?
3: No chinottos, yeah, but there's pizza and there's ravioli for those who don't want pizza.
4: Paulie's is definitely
5: and pizza. Rui's shout. And if there's any listeners in the area, what time should they meet us there?
3: So,
4: Rui's shouting to anyone that turns up.
5: Is the Aussie pastor in town? Does he want to join us? I mean, he's on the weight loss plan, but.
3: I tell you what, though.
5: Cheat meal.
3: You know how I fit into my Hugo Boss? Not after tonight.
5: Leave it in the car.
3: Not even in the car, yes. Well, the Hugo Boss will be going back into the closet, you know, as my daughter calls it.
5: Thanks, Rui. And if you are listening and you've got friends who are in need, just don't ever pass up the opportunity to offer them a word of encouragement. 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

0: 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Rui, what was the name of the young guy? A friend of yours,
1: you think? He's not so young, but okay. the bloke who made the joke about
0: well,
1: the...
0: he's younger than you, I'm
1: the
0: sure.
1: The waistline. Everybody's younger than me. The bloke who made the joke about the waistline. I've got to give him credit. And he's... His name is what on earth? Matt Lamplow. Are you happy now, Matt? I've given you credit. Okay, bye. What was that?
0: Oh boy. Well, look, it is that time where we get to invite someone with some professional credentials and some actual knowledge base into the show. Dr. Rachel, are you there?
2: I am here. How are you?
0: I'm very well. Thank you for joining us. We were glad to have you in the studio last week, and we want to continue the conversation this week. I know you're very passionate about all things herbs. We want to look at ashwagandha this week. So can you tell us what is it and why it has become so popular?
2: Yeah, well, ashwagandha is also known as withlania somnifera. Now, it's a medicinal plant with a very long history of use in what they call Ayurvedic or Indian medicine. Now, these days, people often hear ashwagandha described as an adaptogen, but in simple terms, that just refers to herbs that traditionally they use to help the body to cope with physical or psychological stress. And it has traditionally been used to manage stress and sleep and anxiety, any sort of nervous exhaustion or memory and cognition, for example. And modern research is starting to support some of those traditional uses now.
0: Right, and can you tell us any more about that modern research and what scientific evidence there is there for ashwagandha?
2: Yeah, the strongest human evidence at the moment is all around that stress and sleep. There's been a few clinical trials suggesting that some ashwagandha preparations can reduce people's perception of stress. It can even reduce cortisol, which is one of those stress hormones. And there's also reasonably encouraging evidence for sleep. And they've done some meta-analysis around there. And there were statistically significant improvements in sleep with obviously greater benefits for those with insomnia. And for you gentlemen there, there's some interesting findings around male reproductive health and testosterone.
0: Right.
2: It was a little bit of variation in those studies, so I wouldn't sort of globally describe ashwagandha as a universal testosterone booster, but it's got some really good research in that area. So some really good promising things for this, and there's lots more research going on in the other areas such as cognitive decline and infertility and menopause and cancer. So yeah, lots of very interesting research for this particular herb and some great outcomes so far.
0: Yeah, right. I mean, there's an assumption that any herb and anything natural is good for you and healthy and safe. Is that the case for ashwagandha?
2: Well, ashwagandha is generally reasonably well tolerated by most people, but you're right. Naturally, absolutely does not mean risk-free. Some people actually do experience some side effects such as nausea or vomiting or diarrhea, even some drowsiness or sedation. And there's even been some very rare cases of liver injury. So I would never recommend this for anyone who's got liver disease. Also, pregnant or breastfeeding women should be avoiding this, and those with thyroid disorders. So this particular herb can affect thyroid hormones and medications. So you need to avoid it if you are in that category. And also if you've got autoimmune conditions, that can affect that as well. And there's a whole range of medicines it can interact with. So always check with your pharmacist and doctor before you take it. And finally, remember, because I said it can affect the testosterone, if somebody has a prostate cancer that is hormone sensitive, they should be avoiding this herb as well. So there's just some things that you do need to be cautious if you do decide to take that herb.
0: Yeah, right. Okay. Lots of good guidelines there. So how would you describe the bottom line for ashwagandha? You know, you're speaking as a GP and a herbalist. What should we know about this herb?
2: Well, it is a lovely ancient medicinal herb with some really interesting modern evidence around that stress and sleep. I wouldn't say it's a miracle cure, but along with a healthy lifestyle, good diet, regular exercise, adequate sleep and rest, of course, and a trusting relationship with God, it can provide some real benefits for some individuals who'd like to try it.
0: Fantastic. Well, thank you for joining us. I'm not sure what we'll talk about next week. We'll allow anyone who has any questions to text them in. The number for Dr. Rachel is 0488 80831. Just message in your questions for Dr. Rachel on 0488 80831. Thank you, Dr. Rachel.
2: No problem. Good afternoon.
3: So over the last 3 weeks, we have been speaking about encounters that Jesus had with everyday people. Last week, we looked at Zacchaeus, the tax collector. We looked at the woman at the well, and how when they were honest about their situation, they didn't cover it up. They just exposed it as it was. Jesus was able to empower them with a completely changed life. The Bible says in Jeremiah that the human heart is deceitful above everything else. And who can actually know it? Do you think that's actually true, Rui?
1: Yeah, look, I believe there's one quality that God favours above all, and that is integrity. He can work with those that are honest about themselves, and that's a great start to a great place to start with a meaningful relationship with God. And this verse in Jeremiah says that We think we're a certain way, but we actually don't come across that way to other people, and we certainly may be deceived about our own condition and about our own integrity, which is really, really a problem.
3: That's right. I think it was Socrates who said something about know thyself, but do you think it's actually possible for any of us to truly know ourselves and know our hearts without God's intervention?
1: No, we're not. And this is why Jesus said, you know, when he, the Spirit of truth, is come, he will guide you into all truth, for he will convict the world of sin. We need the conviction. We need the Holy Spirit, who's like an innocent bystander, to tap us on the shoulder and say, that's not right, or that's not what you do in this situation. And this is why we need to be people, you know, who ask for the Holy Spirit, because the Holy Spirit gives us true insight into ourselves.
3: That's right. So true insight into oneself, it's a very rare commodity. In fact, we could say it's impossible, apart from the presence of the Holy Spirit. Rui, tell us a little bit about your role. You used to be an executive business coach. You were often tasked with the job of getting people to understand their flaws in order to better improve their performance in the business.
1: Well, I literally coached hundreds, if not thousands, of people. I can tell you something. The most dysfunctional of all are the ones usually with the least insight. I guess if that's kind of like a duh moment, because if they had insight, they probably wouldn't be as dysfunctional as they are. But it showed me throughout all those coaching sessions that how blind we are to our own deformities, to our own inadequacies, and to our own problems. And there is all kinds of defense mechanisms that we use to avoid reality. For instance, denial. Whether we mean to or not, sometimes denial is a coping mechanism. We might not want to come to terms with who we are, so we block the reality of the flaw so that the mind does not have to deal with the pain and discomfort of admitting who we are.
3: Sometimes we try and rationalize away our situation.
1: Absolutely.
3: We try and come up with some sort of good reason why our situation is the way it is, why we are the way we are, the decisions that we've made in the past, and we try and make our bad behavior seem okay to ourselves and to others.
1: Yeah, one of the tricks that people use too is projection, an easy way to deflect our problems is seeing your own bad habits in other people instead of yourself. While you're busy looking at others, you don't seem to focus on yourself, and you should try to find somebody who's worse than you, and that way you come out smelling like a rose. So changing the subject or pointing out somebody's errors to shift the focus away from ourselves is part of that deflection.
3: Exactly. There are also emotional and social obstacles, sometimes fear of shame. We worry that admitting a mistake, maybe one we've made in the past, maybe a mistake that we continue to make, makes us bad and seem worthless to others around us.
1: Yeah, look, one of the things that I must touch here is that I understand why people sometimes don't want to be truly honest about who they are, especially in public, especially in the Christian circles. If you find somebody that thinks that they're performing much better than you, they tend to not take too kindly for you admitting that you've got flaws. So people kind of hide those flaws. I guess what I'm trying to say here is it's all right not to share your flaws with people if you feel that they're going to use it against you. But what I'm saying is don't do that with God. Start at the starting point. Be completely honest with you. with him. He already knows your flaws. He already knows who you are. He already knows, you know, the areas that are weak in you. And so start with him in that area where you know you've got a kind listening ear and an understanding heart.
3: And so some of those flaws could be things like impure thoughts, maybe decisions you've made in the past, maybe ways you've hurt people, things you're addicted to. All these things you can lay before God. You don't have to publicly expose them to others, like say in a church or family situation. You can lay them all before God, and he's someone safe we can leave those things with.
1: Absolutely, and it's not always safe to leave it with Christian friends.
3: That's
1: either.
3: Right. That's exactly right.
1: Because they may actually think lowly of you, and I don't know that does you any good. I think the ears of God are you've got a kind listener who actually cares for you and sympathizes with you and also understands the weakness of humanity. That's why he took a human form. Other things that people do is they try to protect their ego, a proud self-image that says you should always be right or smart. We don't like to be wrong, and so we try and protect ourselves that way as well.
3: Lack of self-awareness. We often miss the ability to see how our actions affect others.
1: That is so true. That's, again, when I did executive coaching and mentoring, I couldn't believe how many people had self-awareness that was really low. And we do like personality profiling, and I'd get other people in their unit to do personality profiling anonymously, and then I'd graph it. Then I'd get them to do the same questions on themselves, and their graphs look completely different. For instance, in people skills, they might have that they've got high people skills, and yet everybody in the unit will say absolutely terrible people skills. So this is how blind people are to their own weaknesses.
3: I've heard that that's quite common in marriages, that if you ask a man how healthy the marriage is, he might give it a score of 8 or 9 out of 10, and the woman might give it a different score. Have you met, Rui, in your business coaching, a lot of people who have a very high IQ, but the EQ, this sense of understanding their flaws and what they're really like, is quite low?
1: Yeah, well, look, that was one of the things I used to do too, was EQ testing. And what happens is these people who have usually quite dysfunctional, you got a big HR file on them of complaints, their EQ is very low, which doesn't surprise you at all, but it surprises them when you show them their graph EQ, and then they'll say something like, oh, that's all rubbish anyway.
3: Okay.
1: You
3: know? Confirming it. That's right. So some of those things we mentioned before about denial, rationalization, projection, deflection, they pull all of these cards out at once when you show them that.
1: Yeah. Okay, and the other, just one more, and that's defensive social feedback. People don't respond to harsh public criticism with more walls instead of growth. And Jesus doesn't come at us that way. You remember the rich young ruler, he declared himself that he was fine, but he went away sorrowful, whereas in the woman, and as well as Zacchaeus, accepted the reality of their broken lives, and Jesus gave them a completely new and joyful experience. And I guess that's why Solomon said, he who trusts is in his own heart is a fool. It's not a thing to put your confidence in. Oh, I think we have a bit of time to do this. Jesus told a parable of two sons, and he asked both of them to go and work in a family business, the vineyard. And one of them said, yeah, look, I'll go, no problem. And the other one said, Lord, Dad, I can't go. I'm busy with my mates. We're going to the beach, or we're going here and there. Oh, we're just going to hang out. As it turned out, the one that said, I'll go, no worries, you know, didn't go. And the one that said, I want to hang out with my mates, he had a change of heart. The Bible says he repented, or he had a change of heart. And he decided to go and help Dad because he knew deep down that Dad loved him. And I guess Jesus tried to tell us that it's not about what you say. Ultimately, it's about how you live your life. We can make all the claims we want about Christianity and how we love Jesus and how we care about him, but in the end, it's about whether we jump into the family business. And the family business is saving souls, isn't it? And Jesus said, come and join me in the family business. I love these people, and I want to see them all in heaven. And he finished that with Jesus trying to tell them, look, you Jewish people, you've been promising me all these years that you were going to be the faithful son, and you haven't been. And these people out here, like the tax collectors, like the prostitutes, like the woman at the well, he said, they in turn, came and did my business. They jumped into the business. And he's saying, that's why, truly I tell you, the tax collectors and prostitutes are going to enter the kingdom ahead of you.
3: So we started off this conversation looking at integrity. It's something crucial. We have to be honest about ourselves. And this story is showing that those people who were honest about themselves, they were the ones who God classified as the faithful ones. 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

0: 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Again, that number is 0488 808 31. If you put in that text the code BL, that's BL for Bottom Line, BL09. So text the code BL09 to the number 0488 808 31. We've got a book and we'd love to get it out to you. We are having a great conversation here with Jared and Rui.
1: So before that last song, we looked at the parable of the two sons that Jesus told. There was a man who had two sons, and he said to the first son, "I want you to go and work in the vineyard." He said, I will go, but he later changed his mind. The other son, who initially said, "I won't go into the vineyard," changed his mind, and he did. And so Jesus asked the people that were with him, which of the two sons did what his father wanted? And they said it was the first. Now, the first son was the one who said that he would go, but later changed his mind and he didn't. Jesus said to them, "Truly I tell you, the tax collectors and the prostitutes," and we could say that all the other people that are not the religious in your eyes, they are entering the kingdom of God ahead of you. These people showed integrity, and it was how they finished, not how they started.
2: We also spoke about the fact that we need to be honest with God, and we don't need to share anything with other people. I mean, if you've got friends that you know are safe, you perhaps could. But in my experiences, especially church people that are self-righteous, you don't want to share the low points in your life. Go to God. Be honest with him. He already knows it. He doesn't have a problem with you. He's got an atonement for you, which means he wants to cover all up.

0: institutions, everything that has been exposed in religious institutions, and it's not only one denomination, it's not only one particular religion, it's been across the board. There's been a lot of frustration and anger at religious institutions for the way that they've conducted themselves, the way that they've handled sensitive information and people who are vulnerable. And I think what's important is that we're trying to emphasize you can go to God. Going to God directly doesn't require any human mediator, doesn't require any kind of middleman. You can go to God where your conversations are direct between the two of you, and he's asking you to come and bring those issues to him, not out of some sense of self-shame, but so that the recovery and the healing can take place.
1: Yes, God is a safe friend. He's somebody that you can trust. We're talking about how our fallen state makes it difficult for us to have true insight and integrity. And we don't mean to not have integrity. Sometimes it's just a lack of understanding. There's a particular reason for this. You guys remember we spoke about what happened in Eden with the fall a couple of weeks ago. What happens is man was built with a higher faculty in the forebrain of his brain, the forehead part, he has what we call the higher faculties. And this is things like the will, the ability to make decisions that transcends even the mind itself. And then in the bottom part of our brain, we got what we call the lower passions, or the part that controls our food and our desires and our sexuality. And when we were created perfect, the forebrain, the higher faculties used to control our feelings and passions and integrity, etc. But when sin happened, you remember, it no longer did that. You know, man wasn't capable of taking ownership for anything they'd done wrong. Adam said, the woman that you gave me, and the woman said, the serpent.
2: The blame game.
1: And no one could take ownership. And that tells us that in our fallen state, we are incapable of true self-insight. And that's why the Bible says the heart is deceitful above all things. That's the fallen heart.
2: And we're not just talking about something here in theory. And it's not just something historical. We can look back at Adam and Eve and other characters in the Bible. We experience this ourselves, don't we? We have a mind. We know we want to make clearer decisions. We want to make better decisions for ourselves and for our loved ones. But we find ourselves, like you say, the lower passions for food and sexuality and other things, they seem to drive people to make decisions. And it's not just others, it's ourselves. There's no point in pointing the finger at others. We are also just as guilty. So in Matthew 21, we looked at the story of the two sons, and the story goes on. Jesus later goes on to talk about a fig tree. It's an unusual turn of events.
1: Yeah, it's in the same chapter, and it's actually the same message, which is really unusual. So what happens is Jesus is hungry, he's walking on the road, they've been walking all day, and he comes across a fig tree. Now, I don't know, Jared, you've got a bit of a farm.
2: I have a few fig trees.
1: Have you?
2: I do. I have black Genoas.
1: Okay, you got black Genoas. Yeah. Well, I'm going to give you one. A Portuguese.
2: And
1: it's magnificent figs. It's been voted the best fig in the world.
2: Really?
1: So I'm going to give you one. I've already got one in a pot. I'm going to give it to you and you plant it. Well, you know this, that with the fig trees, before they have leaves, they always have some fruit.
2: That's right.
1: It's called the first fruits, and it's one of the unique trees that you get fruit before you get the leaves. Now, Jesus knew this, and he approached this fig tree, and he came up to it, and he saw this beautiful tree with all these leaves, and he anticipated that it would be full of figs because it was fig season. And when he searched and searched through it, all he found was the leaves. And this is in the same chapter as the son who said, I'll go and didn't go, and the one that said, I'm not going, went. And Jesus is trying to make a point here. He cursed that tree. Did you know this is the only time in his life where we see Jesus curse something? And he curses the tree and it withered away. And the disciples were shocked at his behavior. They didn't understand that the lack of fruit and the pretentious leaves were a picture of the church of his day. They all had leaves on the outside pretending that they were good people. but inside there was no fruit. And, you know, the Bible uses both those expressions, fruit meaning that good qualities, the qualities of God are coming out, and leaves are always a symbol that came from Eden. You remember when Eve and Adam sinned, they took a leaf.

0: covered themselves. It's a symbolic statement for our spiritual covering, false spiritual covering, where we cover up our wrongs so that God doesn't see it. And so what Jesus is trying to make a point here is that there has to be fruit in the life. When Jesus touches a life, we've got to see something happen. We've got to see a change, an evidence-based change.
1: And for those who aren't familiar, I mean, this is a biblical term, but if you haven't read this or heard this before, the Bible talks about fruit, things like love and joy, peace and patience. There's a whole lot of them, kindness and gentleness and self-respect. So these are the types of qualities, these are the types of fruits that grow from us as a tree when Christ is in our lives.
0: And I guess Jesus is trying to say that if we can't just have this pretense life, we've got to have a real life where he really changes us. I want you to imagine that a heroin addict walks into a church, a modern church, and the preacher is preaching a modern sermon, how Jesus covers you up and he doesn't see you for who you are. He doesn't see you as you are, but he sees you as perfect, because this is the gospel that is preached everywhere these days. And so this heroin addict keeps listening to this, and then all of a sudden he walks out. And the preacher's shocked that he's walked out, so he runs after him and said, "What's the problem?" And he said, "Well, the problem was that you didn't solve my problem." And he said, "What was that?" He said, "Well, you were preaching about a covering and God seeing me perfect. But me, I have to deal with going back home, and I have a broken marriage. My kids have lost respect for me. I've been a menace to society. I've destroyed my life, and I've got to live with that. I need a God who saves me from my problems. I don't need a God who covers me. I need one that, yes, the covering is nice, but I need one that empowers me and changes my life." And this is what Jesus is saying. That fig tree is a symbol of that. He wanted to see a fig tree with fruit, but instead he saw one that just had pretentious foliage. It was just pretending, and that's our subject today.
1: So why do you think some churches, and as you say, a lot of modern churches do preach this, that God can't really change our lives for the better?
0: Because change requires cooperation. It requires surrender. It requires a bit of pain where God cuts across the things we love. And people don't want that today. What people want is they want an easy care religion, one where God just covers me and says, "You're a good man," and he can flatter us and we can walk away feeling terrific about ourselves. Nobody wants the pain of conviction.
1: So it's a bit like the first son in that parable. He will say that he'll do certain things and then goes away and he doesn't actually follow through on what his father wanted him to do.
0: Absolutely.
1: So I think the stories we've looked at in the last few weeks, we have the rich young ruler, we have the woman at the well, we have Zacchaeus. We've seen that Jesus, when he comes into your life and he has that personal experience, and based on today's topic, he shows you in private as a trustworthy friend. He shows you your flaws, but he also then gives you his grace and his love to transform you, that our lives can actually be changed radically. And I think we can all speak to that as a truth, and so can many, many other people. Well, today we're looking at integrity. It's one of the things that God values the most. You are listening to The Bottom Line on Faith FM. We hope you're enjoying our show. We've got a quick song and we'll be right back very, very soon.

0: 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We have a free book for you, and we'd love to get it out to you. But to do that, we need your contact details. 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If you're enjoying the conversation that we've been having for a few weeks now about the way Jesus interacts with people, you probably will see yourself in those stories. And we've got a book which actually walks you through those stories in more detail than we can go through here. We think you'd really enjoy it. And so we want to make sure that you get that book. Absolutely zero cost to you. 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
1: Before that last song, we were looking at what some churches preach, a modern gospel. By gospel, we're meaning what the Bible talks about as good news, and sometimes churches don't preach what is actually good. And they emphasize that we only have to believe. There's no experience. There's no transformation that comes into our lives, that God covers the sins, but he can't remove any of them. So as Rui was telling the story of a heroin addict, they leave the church, their life is unchanged. But we know from the stories that we've been looking at where Jesus interacts with everyday people like you and I, that God can change your lives. And like we were talking about in the Garden of Eden, that higher faculty that used to control the will and clear thinking was replaced in the fall of sin by the lower natures. Well, God can start to turn that around. And so those lower passions are still there, but he can work with them. He can give us a clearness of thought, and he can enact the change in our lives that he wants to.
2: Yeah, people paint the Jesus that they want. They paint pictures of the Jesus they want. And the modern Jesus, with the modern Jesus comes the modern gospel. And everything is so cool with a postmodern Christian bro culture, you know. The modern Jesus signs off on all your desires because the trending stylish grace that is presented is completely unconditional. And that is not biblical ever. You know, it may sound really cool. People may call him bro and whatever they use, but it's not biblical, because the biblical model is, yes, Jesus is willing to cover you, but he covers you into a life of obedience. He doesn't cover you into a life of staying the same, or using better excuses for staying the same, or using excuses for your inadequacies and your failures, and actually taking pride in the whole experience.
1: And I think that from people I've spoken with, that it's only Christians or religious people who have this understanding. I think people who have faced some difficulties in their lives, maybe trauma or some sort of abuse or something, when they come to see Jesus, they come to want Christianity, they are wanting that true transformation in their lives. They're not wanting to be left the same. They want their lives to be different. They want to be close to God. They want to leave the past behind. And that is what true grace can do in your life.
2: That's right. That's called full redemption. We don't preach that anymore. That's not spoken of very much.
1: Well, you do, Rui.
2: Well, people who are heroin addicts, people who have real problems, people whose lives are broken,
1: that's right,
2: they need a complete redemption. They understand that, you know. And I meet people like that. Jesus told this story, which is really, really amazing. I love this story. It's found in Luke 14, 28 to 30. And he talks about, for which of you intending to build a tower does not sit down first and count the cost, to see if you have enough to complete it? Otherwise, if he lays the foundation and is unable to finish the work, everyone who sees it will ridicule him, saying, this man could not finish what he started to build. So the tower that Jesus is referring to is the Christian character. It is the Christianity of a man that he's touched their lives. And, you know, we so easily at first take joy in Jesus, and we start to let those things go that were things that were gods in our lives. But all of a sudden, somewhere along the way, we quit the experience, or we make excuses for the experience, or say, oh, Jesus will cover me for this because he understands that I'm flawed and weak, etc. And we start to give up on the praying and the spending time with Jesus and listening to his word. And so the tower all of a sudden becomes unfinished. We see the flaws in character remain. The addictions come back. We see that we never really have overcome those things that have plagued us all our lives. And so the tower becomes becomes unfinished. And Jesus says, everyone who sees it ridicules him, saying, this man could not finish what he started. He's talking about the people of the world who was looking for the finished towers of Christianity. We are supposed to be those finished towers. But when they look around, what do they see? They see flawed towers that haven't been finished. And who gets ridiculed? In this modern translation, it says, and they see it with ridicule. And they say, in an older version, it says, and they begin to mock him, saying, this man started but is not able to finish. The reality is, the person that I see ridiculed all the time is Jesus, because they say, oh, these Christians are no better than those people down the pub or those people, you know, over there. So what has Christianity achieved in this? It's achieved nothing.
1: That's right. That's a common thing that people say about Christians. Well, you're no different to everyone else. You're maybe a hypocrite. You go to church and say one thing, but you do another thing.
2: Yeah.
1: That's not the tower life that Jesus is talking about here, is it? That's not the life he wants us to live.
2: That is not the life he wants us to live, and he wants to. And I guess the emphasis there is not, we don't have to live that life. What we have to do is make ourselves available so he can live that life. And we're talking about the power of Jesus to live in your life. We're not talking about power that we have to do live anything. We have no power. Our power is the power of pretense. Our power is the power of failure. We have experiences in our lives where we fail God's so many times. But now we're entering into a new covenant experience, the new contract, so to speak. And Jesus says, listen, you've failed enough. Now let me achieve this for you. And so Jesus steps into the life and he starts living the life. And he's the only one capable, the master builder, the one that can build a tower that reaches from earth to heaven.
1: He calls for an intentional, thoughtful, and wholehearted discipleship. What does it mean, Rui, to be a disciple or a follower of Jesus in this context of the parable of the tower?
2: Well, a disciple or a follower of Jesus is somebody who knows that they want to live like Jesus did. And, you know, I've had experiences where we've had people who've done terrible things to you, and you have no capacity to love them back. You're full of anger and full of hate and that sort of thing. And God says to you, no, this is not the Christian way. Let me give you a new heart. And you ask for that new heart. Next time you see that person, you find that rather than judging what they did, you recognize that they are a person who's going to miss out on heaven if the anger between you continues. And so God puts it on your heart to go and face that person and to make peace and relieve them of the guilt that they're carrying as well. And so this is one of the conditions of Jesus, and that is that he wants full-hearted, wholehearted discipleship.
1: Is there a cost in building the tower?
2: Well, that's what the parable said. The parable said, which of you intending to build a tower does not sit down and count the cost? Well, Jesus said, take up your cross and follow me. There is a cost. And modern pulpits echo that all you need to do is believe. No, there is a cost in following Jesus. The follower of Christ must consider the dedication and possible sacrifices required to live faithfully. And there is also commitment and renouncement. True discipleship, calls on us to renounce our worldly attachments and prioritize spiritual goals. Every day I have to make choices. Do I spend that time with God so he can talk to me? Do I spend that time with God so he can bath me with his character, so he can fill me with all that is part of the experience?
1: So really what you're saying there, what you're describing there on a day-to-day basis is all within the context of a relationship. Spending time with God, time in prayer, time in communion, allowing him through his Holy Spirit to fill your mind. And as you said before, you might have difficulty forgiving someone, and so that's part of building that tower. God is shaping your character, but he speaks through your spirit. You read the Bible and it says that you need to do this. And when you allow him to soften your heart and follow that path, you're putting another block into the tower.
2: And anybody who's listening, you know, if you've tried and it's been too hard, I just want to reassure you with a verse from Hebrews 12:2, and it says, looking unto Jesus, the author and finisher of our faith. There's the trick. There's the remedy looking unto Jesus. He started the faith experience, and the Bible says that he can finish. He can finish the tower of your faith. You look unto Jesus, the author and finisher of your faith, and you cannot go wrong.
1: That's right. Thank you for listening to today's show. We hope you have enjoyed it and been encouraged. You're listening to The Bottom Line on Faith FM.
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5: Hello there, and thanks for joining me once again. 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This is episode number 54 of the podcast, and I'm calling this episode The Omen. Now, you are going to want to get at your phone or get a piece of paper and a pen or whatever you got to do. Write down this number now. It's the show number, 0488-45311. That's 0488-45311. You want to save this number into your phone, call it the Faith Experiment number. And if you hold your phone and keep it accessible all the way through this episode, at the end of this episode, I'm going to give you a code word that you can text to me on that number, 0488-45311. And I've got a fantastic giveaway for you on this episode. It's a book that I actually wrote. It's called The Sabbath Gift, A Faith Experiment. And I'll talk more about that towards the end of this program. But say the number now, 0488-45311. Well, I love hearing from people in The Faith Experiment, and I would love to hear from you today. Let me know where you're tuning in from. Are you in Australia? Are you one of our audience members in New Zealand? Or are you tuning in on one of our platforms from around the world? Text me in 0488-45311. Let me know where you're listening to and give us some feedback on what you think of today's episode. Well, over the past few episodes of The Faith Experiment, I have been unpacking some of the questions that I get asked as I travel around Australia and I talk on various themes about The Faith Experiment, about prophecy, about the future, about the biblical manuscripts that we call the Old and New Testament, and various world religions. And about 6-7 episodes ago, I started a sort of a little mini-series looking at this question of, can we actually know the future? And if so, what's the purpose of knowing? And so we've been looking at these ancient manuscripts that we call the Bible, and we've looked at the historical accuracy, looked at the prophetic accuracy, found some really insightful teachings of these biblical manuscripts that provide evidence in our faith experiment. If you've missed any of those episodes, I'd encourage you to go check them out. You can do so by going to faithfm.com.au and go to the podcasting section, look for The Faith Experiment, or you can get the Faith FM app and look again for The Faith Experiment on the podcasting section, and you can catch up on all of the details as we've been going through this little series. Well, on this episode, I'm calling it The Omen, and I want to unpack perhaps one of the most interesting topics to me in my faith experiment over the last almost 20 years now. This topic, the omen, is one that a lot of people don't probably think about too much or haven't tried to experiment with. And so I want to share some of my insights that I have gained over the years from the ancient manuscripts. So what is an omen? Well, an omen is a sign. It's in the original languages in the Old and New Testament, the word that we get omen from really can be translated as a seal or a sign or some kind of token. And in this episode, I'm going to explore the omen or the sign or the seal or the token that we find in the pages of the ancient manuscripts from Genesis right through to Revelation. And it's absolutely fascinating. And of all the things that we can experiment with in our faith experiment, this is probably the most tangible and most experiential. So what am I talking about? Well, let's start at the beginning. When we look at God as he has revealed himself in the scriptures, we find a progressive revelation. What do I mean by that? It means that we don't open up the first page or the first chapter of the Bible and find everything there is to know about God. God has chosen to progressively reveal more and more about himself as time has gone by. For example, when we look at the account that we read in the Garden of Eden with Adam and Eve, there's minimal information revealed about God. We see that he is a creator. We see that he likes to see things. He likes to talk about things. He likes to handle things. He's a relational God. We find these sorts of characteristics. But it isn't until later on in the story that we start to see things like his mercy, his patience, his frustrations. We get this progressive revelation. And then when we get all the way down to about 4,000 years through the story, we end up with the arrival of the person of Jesus, who is the incarnation of God, or Emmanuel, God with us. It's then that we see God in a relationship form as we're familiar with, you know, face to face, conversation to conversation. That's what the person of Jesus did as he reveals God. So as we look at this progressive revelation that we find from Genesis to Revelation, we find a lot of information about God. We gain insight into his attributes and his characteristics. What we want to look at in this episode, at least to start with, is a picture we find in the book of Psalms. We find this picture that God sits on a throne, and his throne is underpinned by righteousness, giving us the illustration that as God reigns and rules, he rules and reigns in righteousness. Now, Psalms, the book of Psalms, interchanges this idea or this word of righteousness with the word commandments. In fact, it says, all of your commandments are righteousness, or your righteousness are your commandments. And so there's a picture that God sits on a throne and he rules righteously on his throne and from his throne, but at the basis of that throne are his commandments. And so this picture is that the very foundation of God's government is his commandments, which are righteousness. And so in our sort of vernacular, we would say the constitution of God's government is the commandments. And that's what righteousness is. And we've seen in previous presentations on the faith experiment how that righteousness and the commandments are considered to be the foundation of all things that are right. And we've also seen that when you go against these commandments, you go against righteousness, then we have this idea of transgression, which is sin. This is where sin comes from. Now, here's where it gets even more interesting. In the New Testament, we get an added insight into this revelation of God because it tells us that God is righteous, but it also tells us that God is love. So love and righteousness are one and the same thing, which makes perfectly good sense because when Jesus was asked, what is the greatest of all the commandments, he said, love God. And then he said, and the second commandment is equal to it, which is to love our fellow human being. So to summarize the commandments, Jesus says the summary of it is love. And the apostle Paul, he writes in the book of Romans that if you love your neighbor as yourself and you love God with all your heart, with all your mind, all your soul, you have fulfilled the requirements of the commandments or the law. So righteousness is the commandments. Commandments are are righteousness. It's interchangeable. But realistically, the commandments and righteousness is summarized with one word, and that is love. And that love goes to God, and that love goes to others. So at the very foundation of the government of God, the foundation of his constitution, it's love. And by having love for God and love for our neighbor, we fulfill the righteous requirements of the law, because love is the fulfilling of the law. So at the very foundation of the revelation of God is love. And as a result of having that love in us for others, we are righteous, and therefore we're in harmony with the constitutional description of God's government. So there is a principle at the very foundation of God's government, and that principle is love, love to God, love to others. But there are expressions of this principle throughout the scriptures that look different, somewhat differently, not completely differently, but somewhat differently to different stages of time and to different audiences during those stages. Let me give you an example. We know now that love is the principle behind the law, which is the constitution of God. Yet there are different expressions of that principle to each of his creations. For example, the angels. The book of Ezekiel and the book of Isaiah tell us, and book of Revelation for that matter, tell us that angels sinned. Now, to sin means that you've transgressed or broken or crossed over the line of righteousness or the law, which is the principle of love, right? So the angels have transgressed love. And the Bible paints that picture, that Lucifer being the first to do this, to break the law, he did it through the act of turning outward love, love to God and love to others, turning it inward to being love for self or selfishness. The book of Ezekiel tells us that he exalted his heart and his mind and his being above the other angels. That was the violation of love to others. And then it says that he wanted to exalt himself above God. So that's the violation of the love to God. So the angels, as far as we know, there was no written Ten Commandments for them or anything of that description. But the fact that the Bible says that the angels sinned is evidence that they had the principle of love in their governmental sphere. And the fact that Lucifer loved himself more than the other angels and himself more than he loved God shows that he and the other angels had the same principle at the foundation of the government of heaven, which he violated and broke and therefore became a sinner. Now, when we come down to Eden, Eden was with Adam and Eve and the tree and that stuff. They were given one commandment. Well, technically two, I guess you could say. In Genesis chapter 2, it says that God commanded them and told them that you shall not eat of this tree, the tree of knowledge of good and evil, but you shall eat of every other tree that's in the garden. So for Adam and Eve, the humans, which are different to the angels, they were shown the same idea of a commandment of righteousness and what would be the consequences of unrighteousness, but they weren't given any Ten Commandments written out in specific form. They were given the principle expressed in the form of this voting system between this tree and that tree. You vote by not eating that tree, or you vote by eating that tree. And this pattern of the expressions of the principle continue on down through time. We get down to Exodus chapter 20, and we see that God now takes the same two principles, love to God and love to others, and he expresses it in the form of the written codified Ten Commandments on tables of stone. But again, the Ten Commandments, the first four are love to God, and the last six are love to one another. So same principles, but expressed differently. Well, this is the beginning point for our topic, the omen, which is a sign or a seal or a mark or a token. So in God's government, he has described that the foundation of it is righteousness. Righteousness is inexchangeable with the idea of the commandments or the law, and at the basis or the heart of the law or righteousness is love. So the foundation of God's government is love, love to him and love to another. This idea of love is expressed differently depending on the stages and the places and the beings that he's talking to in the revelation, but it's exactly the same at its core. It's love to God and love to one another. What has this got to do with the omen? Well, we're going to take a short break right now. When we come back, we're going to get straight into the omen and how it relates to the government of God. Don't forget to stick around. Coming up is a code word to get today's free giveaway, the Sabbath gift, a faith experiment. I'll see you after this on The Faith Experiment.
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1: Welcome back to The Faith Experiment. I'm Robbie Bergen, and this is episode number 54, and I'm calling this episode The Omen. And don't forget to stick around. I have a code word coming up very soon to get today's great giveaway, the book, The Sabbath Gift, A Faith Experiment. 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That's 0488-45311. And we will give you a code word very soon. Text in to claim your free copy of The Sabbath Gift, A Faith Experiment. So before the break, we were talking about how the foundation of God's government is righteousness. And righteousness is interchangeable with the word, the commandments or the law. And the foundation of the law or the commandments is love. Jesus said, if you love God with all your heart, all your mind, all your soul, and you love your neighbor as yourself, you have fulfilled the requirements of righteousness or the law. So let's explore this idea of love. Love is the fulfilling of the law. Love is righteousness. Love is flowing outward to God and outward to your neighbor. What exactly is this love and how has it been revealed in the scriptures? And what's it got to do with the omen or the sign? Well, when you look at the expressly written form of the commandments or righteousness or love in the form of the Ten Commandments, which God took the time to actually write with his own finger, we find something pretty interesting. So in Exodus chapter 20, I think most would be familiar with the concept of the Ten Commandments. And if you're not, let's summarize them very quickly. There are 10 commandments, obviously, since hence the name. The first commandment is, you shall not have any other gods before me. The second commandment is, you shall not make yourself an idol or an graven image of anything that's basically on earth. Number 3, do not take God's name in vain. Number 4, remember the seventh day to keep it holy as a Sabbath. That means to rest. So these are the 4 commandments or instructions of God's constitution that relate to how to love God. How to love your neighbor is summarized in 6 instructions. Number 5 is honor your mother and father. Number 6, do not murder. Number 7, do not commit adultery. Number 8, do not steal. Number 9, do not testify or bear false witness against your neighbor. And number 10, do not covet. That's the instructions in the Constitution of Heaven of how to love your neighbor. Now, what's fascinating is that the center of these 10 commandments, commandment number 4, it's the only commandment that's strikingly different to the other 10. This is the only commandment that begins with the word remember. All the other ones are along the lines of don't do what I'm going to say next. But this one specifically calls you to do it, to remember, to act, to put into practice in your own life. And in this particular commandment, we call it a commandment, but it's really an instruction. This particular commandment begins with the word remember, and it's almost like God is saying that if you remember this commandment, all the other ones will take care of themselves, because the other ones are all don't do this, don't do this, don't do this, don't do this, don't do this. But this one says, remember the seventh day to keep it holy, the Sabbath day to keep it holy. And it's almost like if you remember this one, everything else takes care of itself. And so the question we want to talk about in this episode is, how do you remember the Sabbath? And why do we get told to remember the Sabbath? Well, let's take a step back for just a second. I mentioned earlier on the Faith Experiment in other episodes that there is a great cosmic conflict that's revealed in the narrative of the biblical manuscripts, all the way from Genesis right through to Revelation. There is this conflict happening between the forces of good and the forces of evil. And when we zoom into this cosmic conflict at the last sort of chapter of it, which is found in the book Revelation, we find that this idea of worship is the central issue. I want to give you a couple of texts here. In Revelation chapter 13, verse 4, it says, so they, referring to the world, all the world, so they worshipped the dragon. Now, in Revelation, the dragon is a symbol for the devil himself. It says, they worshipped the dragon who gave authority to the beast, and they worshipped the beast, saying, who is like the beast? Who is able to make war with him? So, in Revelation 13, verse 4, worship is the central issue at the last scenes of this great cosmic conflict. If we go to verse 12 of chapter 13, it says, and he exercises all the authority of the first beast in his presence, and he causes the earth and those who dwell in it to worship the first beast. Again, worship is the goal here in the forcing the world to cooperate with this idea. It's worship. You go to verse 15, it says, and he was granted power to give breath to the image of the beast, that the image should both speak and cause as many as would not worship the image of the beast should be killed. Again, worship is the central issue in the closing scenes of the great cosmic conflict in the book of Revelation. When we go to chapter 14, verse 7, this is God's response back to what's taking place in the world, and he gives a message in verse 7 which says, fear God, give glory to him, for the hour of his judgment has come, and worship God who made heaven and earth and the seas and the springs of water. And when we go to verse 9, it says, then there's a third angel with a message following, saying with a loud voice, if anyone worships the beast and his image and receives his mark, that's the mark of the beast, and or on his forehead or in his hand, the same shall drink the wine of the wrath of God. So I want you to notice this. The central issue in the law of God is this idea of remembering, not forgetting, this Sabbath, this act of worship. Don't forget it. It's enshrined in the Constitution of Heaven in number 4, article number 4, if you want to be specific. But it's this very act of worship that's the central issue in the book of Revelation in the context of the great cosmic conflict. So we're finding something remarkable here. God, from the very beginning, as he reveals his character, he tells us, listen, the foundation of my government is righteousness. The foundation of my throne is righteousness. What's righteousness, God? Well, that's the commandments. That's what he tells us in Scripture. Well, what's the commandments? Well, the commandments are summarized into two principles of loving God and loving your neighbor. And at the heart of that is worship. Worship is key. If you remember to worship God, then you will love God and you will love your neighbor. But in this great cosmic conflict that we find ourselves in the book of Revelation, in the whole in totality of Scripture, and even in the world that we live and breathe in, we find that there is a conflict between the forces of good and the forces of evil. According to the Bible, the central issue of this conflict between good and evil is the issue of worship. One side's calling you away from worshiping of God, and God's trying to call you back to worshiping of God. So the question is, what's the basis of worship? Why should I worship something or someone? Well, the interesting thing is that the book of Revelation in chapter 4 and verse 11 actually gives us what the requirement is of something in order for that something to deserve worship. Here's what it says, Revelation chapter 4, verse 11. It says, "You," speaking of Jesus, it says, "You are worthy, O Lord, to receive glory and honor and power." This is worship. You're worthy to receive all of this. Why? "For you created all things, and by your will they exist and were created." So the central reason that something should receive honor and worship and glory is because that something is a creator of the one worshiping it. That's why the commandments tell us as children to honor our parents. Honor is a form of worship. And why do we honor and this is in air quotes, but why do we worship our parents? Why do we honor our parents? Because our parents created us. They brought us into existence. Why are we called to worship and honor God? Because God brought us into existence. He created us. And so creation, the act of creation, is the requirement to receive worship. We read in Ephesians chapter 3, verse 9, it says, "And to make all see what is the fellowship of the mystery which from the beginning of all ages has been hidden in God, who created all things through Jesus Christ." So Jesus Christ is the creator of all things, and therefore Jesus Christ deserves to receive honor and glory and power and worship. So the question is, how do we worship God, the person of Jesus, the person of the Holy Spirit, the person of the Father? How do we worship God as our creator? Well, it's time to take a short break. Now, when we come back, we're going to jump straight back in and answer this question. Now, don't forget to stick around for the code word coming up very, very soon to get today's free book, The Sabbath Gift, A Faith Experiment. I'll see you right after this on The Faith Experiment.
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1: Welcome back to The Faith Experiment. This is episode number 54 of The Faith Experiment. I'm calling this episode The Omen. Before the break, we were looking at how do we worship God as a creator? How do we worship Jesus, the Holy Spirit, the Father? We've seen that the foundation of God's throne is righteousness. And we've seen that righteousness is the commandments. And we've seen that the commandments are summarized by love to God and love to our neighbor. But the question is, in this great cosmic conflict in the book of Revelation, we've seen that worship is the central issue. How do we worship God as a creator? Hey, stick around. Coming out very soon is the code word for today's great giveaway, the Sabbath gift, a faith experiment. Well, let's jump right back into this question of how do we worship God as a creator. In the book of Exodus, in chapter 20 and beginning in verse 8, we find these Ten Commandments that we've talked about already over the course of this episode. And in that mysterious commandment that begins with remember, the only one that begins with this idea of remember, we read these words, Exodus chapter 20, verse 8 through to 11. It says, remember the Sabbath day. And I've already mentioned that word Sabbath means to rest, the rest. So remember the Sabbath day. This is God speaking with his own finger written into stone. He says, remember the Sabbath day, the rest day, to keep it holy. 6 days you shall labor and do all your work, but the seventh day is the Sabbath, the rest, of the Lord your God. And in it you shall do no work. You, nor your sons, nor your daughters, nor your male servants, nor your female servants, nor your cattle, nor your stranger who is within your gates. For in 6 days the Lord made the heavens and the earth and the sea and all that is in them, and he rested the seventh day. Therefore, the Lord blessed the Sabbath day and hallowed it. Now, if you have read the Ten Commandments in its entirety, you'll notice very, very quickly that this is the longest of all of the Ten Commandments. This is the one that God has taken the most time to put the most information in. So obviously, there is something extremely significant about this particular instruction, this number four instruction. As you look at the words that God has chosen to etch into stone for all of eternity, for all of us humans to read and to ponder and to meditate upon, you'll notice a number of striking details. As we've already said, it begins with the word remember. And it's almost like if you get this one, if you keep this one in mind, all other nine commandments become almost byproducts. It becomes the fruit. You don't have to worry about not walking around killing anybody if you remember the Sabbath. You don't have to walk around worrying about whether you're going to commit adultery or not if you remember the Sabbath. It all seems to be hinging on this fourth instruction. So that word remember is very, very significant. But the next thing that we see in this is this idea that this remembering is to rest.

that we're going to get in these wrong sort of burnout paths. And so this remembering is to remember to rest. That's remembering is to remember to rest. That's the first thing that we're introduced to in this passage. But the next thing is, it's to not just remember to rest, but it's to remember that it's the seventh day that is rest. Every seventh day is a rest day in the constitution of God. Now remember, we've already said that the commandments are the foundation of God's throne. He reigns and he rules while sitting on these commandments, according to that imagery we get from David. And so God wants you to have a constitutional day off every 7 days, or I should say every seventh day. It's quite remarkable. And when I first came across this passage as a reader of these ancient manuscripts, I thought, that's incredible. You know, every human being likes public holidays, at least every Australian does. And here we're getting a public holiday weekly. Now, it continues on and says, listen, the seventh day is the Sabbath of the Lord your God, which is unique because when I was first exposed to this idea of Christians and what they do and how they, you know, normally go to church on a day off each week, I discovered that if you actually read this passage the way God wrote it, it's not so much your day off that we're keeping, it's God's day off. It says it's the rest day. The seventh day is the rest of, or the Sabbath, of the Lord. So it's the Lord's day. It's his day off. And you get to celebrate. It's kind of like the Queen's, well, it's not really the Queen anymore, is it? It's the King. The King's birthday. It's his day, but we all get to celebrate it. And this is what we're getting this picture of this Sabbath. God's going, I've got a day off. I'm having a day off. And because I'm having the day off, you'll get the day off as well. And then he gives the instruction. You shall not work on it. And then he lists not just you, but everyone in your circle of influence, your sons, your daughters, your employees, your associates. It's almost like God wants you to remember that if you enter into this rest with him, everyone around you benefits from this rest as well. Okay, so we've seen that we've got a rest. We've got to remember the rest. Everyone benefits if we enter into the rest. But what's interesting is in the middle of this instruction, this fourth commandment or fourth instruction, we read these words. It says, the reason why this rest exists, the reason why you get to celebrate it, the reason why God's taking it is because, in the middle of the verse, it says, for in 6 days the Lord made heaven and earth, the sea, and all that is in them. Now, you remember before the break, we read that passage in Revelation. The reason why someone deserves worship and can receive worship is because they're a creator. The reason we honor our parents is because they created us. The reason we honor and worship God is because he created us. Now, according to these instructions within this Ten Commandments, the way we demonstrate this worship to God because he is creator is we keep the seventh day as a day of rest in memorial and in memory of him being our creator, our father figure. Now, Jesus comes along 4,000 years later almost, and he makes a statement because there was a hijacking of this Sabbath rest that God had given to humans. And this hijacking was basically the Jewish leaders were claiming that it was theirs and theirs alone sort of thing. And if you were not a Jew, not a descendant of Abraham, then the Sabbath, yeah, not so much of a benefit for you. But Jesus comes along and he breaks down this wall of separation that had been sort of built up by the religious leaders of the time. And in Mark chapter 2, verse 27, this is what Jesus said. He said, the Sabbath, that's the rest, was made for man and not man for the Sabbath. Therefore, the Son of Man, referring to himself, is Lord of the Sabbath, or Lord of the rest. So the rest, again, Jesus is emphasizing that the Sabbath is his. It's his rest day. And then he makes the point that I gave this rest day to humanity. That's what this word man means in the original language. It wasn't to the Jew. It wasn't to Abraham. It wasn't to any of his individual descendants, it was to humanity. So what was the purpose of this Sabbath rest, this Sabbath worship? God specifically is saying, listen, I'm giving you

0: day off to worship, to invest in this relationship that I've got with you as my created beings. Well, let's look at a couple of the reasons, according to the scriptures, as to why God gives us this day to worship. The first one we find is in the actual first instance of the Sabbath, and that's Genesis chapter 2. It tells us that after heavens and the earth were finished and all the hosts of them were finished, and on the seventh day God ended his work which he had done, and he rested on the seventh day from all the work which he had done, and then God blessed it. So one of the first reasons given in the Bible for the Sabbath is that it is to be a time of blessing, a blessing that God can bestow upon us by entering into his sacred space of time. The second thing we find about the Sabbath and why it was given is that it's described as being sanctified. Now, that's an interesting word, and when I first read that as a non-Christian or a non-religious person, it didn't mean much to me. But this is where it gets interesting. When you go to the book of Ezekiel chapter 20 and verse 12, we read this. It's God speaking here. He says, I gave my Sabbaths to be a sign between them, referring to the people, and me, that they might know that I am the Lord who sanctifies them. Now, the title of this episode is The Omen. This idea of the omen, which I mentioned before at the beginning of the episode, is about the idea of a sign. An omen is a sign, or it can be a seal, it can be a token. It comes from this passage here in Ezekiel, and it's connected to this idea of sanctifying. So what does all this stuff mean? Well, let's look at it this way. God is saying in this passage that he gave the Sabbath to us that it might be an omen, it might be a sign between us and him. So the act of God going, hey everyone, forever and a day now, I want you to rest on the seventh day of the week, and I want you to worship me. He says the act of that day being a time for you to worship with me and a time for you to rest, it's a sign, it's a token, it's a seal, it's an omen that shows that I'm your God and you're my people. It's kind of like the wedding ring, right? The idea of a wedding ring is that you put the wedding ring on as a couple, and that wedding ring is the sign that the two of you have committed to each other. You're in a relationship together. Well, the Sabbath is exactly that. When we enter into the Sabbath and we acknowledge the Sabbath every 7 days, we are acknowledging by saying God, the Creator God, is our God, and we choose to worship him because he created us. And the fact that we're taking the seventh day off, regardless of what comes up, and we enter into this time of worship, shows that we acknowledge him as our God and as our Creator. And then God on the other side of it goes, and the fact that they're worshiping me on the seventh day is the sign that they're my people. It's time to take a short break now. But when we come back, I've got the code word for today's great giveaway, the Sabbath Gift, a Faith Experiment. You will not want to miss getting this little booklet. It's going to give you practical tips on how you can experiment with experiencing the Sabbath for yourself. Stick around. I'll be right back after this on the Faith Experiment.
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1: Welcome back to The Faith Experiment. This is episode number 53 of The Faith Experiment, and I'm calling this episode The Omen. Now, we have been exploring on this episode how the foundation of God's government is righteousness. And we have this picture that righteousness is interchangeable with the idea of the commandments of the law. And we saw that picture of how Jesus was asked, what's the basis of the commandments? What's the greatest of the commandments? And his answer was love God and love your neighbor as yourself. The Apostle Paul tells us that if we love our neighbor as ourselves, we have fulfilled the righteous requirements of the law. But when we looked at the Ten Commandments that God took the time to write out with his own finger in those tables of stone, we see at the center of them this interesting instruction that begins with the word remember. And as we've explored this concept of remember the seventh day to keep it holy, this Sabbath day, this rest day, we found that God desires us to acknowledge that he is the creator. In Revelation, we've seen that there is a great cosmic conflict happening, and worship is the center of that cosmic conflict. But Revelation also tells us that the reason why God, in the person of the Father, the Son, and the Holy Spirit, the reason why they are worthy of worship is because they created all things. And when we look at the heart of this Sabbath commandment, this rest instructional commandment, we see that the basis of the rest is because he created all things. When we go back to the very beginning of this idea of the Sabbath in Genesis chapter 2, it comes immediately after he created all things. And then we have seen in the book of Ezekiel that God makes the point that those who enter into this sacred temple of time, they reverence his Sabbaths. They hallow it is the English word that's been translated from the Hebrew, which literally means to keep, to protect, to observe. God says those who observe his Sabbath, this temple of time, this 24-hour period of devotion to him, putting aside the worry and the stress and the anxiety of the week and entering into this sacred time with him, this relational experience with God. God says those who do that, they will know that the Sabbath is a sign. It's an omen. It's a token. And it's a token of the relationship. He says they will know that they're my children, and they will know that I am their God. And equally, on the flip side, God goes, well, I know that they're my children because they acknowledge me as their father and as their creator by entering into the Sabbath rest. It's absolutely astonishing the value and benefit that the scripture gives regarding this gift of the Sabbath rest. On this episode, I have a giveaway for you that's going to help you go a little bit deeper into practical ways to experience this Sabbath gift for yourself. If you have your phone, I'd invite you to take it out and text the code word to 04-888-45311. That's the number you want to text it to, 04-888-45311. And the code word is simply the word Sabbath. So text nothing else, just the word Sabbath, S-A-B-B-A-T-H. Text that to 04-888-45311. And our SMS bots will ask you for your details. And then we will get this great little booklet to you as soon as possible. And it's going to help you very quickly see some of the benefits. There's physical benefits, there's spiritual benefits, emotional, social benefits of this Sabbath rest that God has enshrined in his constitution that underpins his throne. And I also want to challenge you in this book to actually experience the Sabbath. Now, this is the faith experiment. It's about experimenting with things. And I said at the beginning of the show that the Sabbath is perhaps the most tangible experiment you can do in all the scriptures, because it's inviting you to experiment with it every 7 days. A lot of the other parts of scriptures are theoretical. You put your faith into it, you test it out, you see what happens, and sometimes it's a long-term turnaround. But with the Sabbath, every 7 days you get to experiment with it, you get to experience it, you get to evaluate whether the experiment is successful. And so this book called The Sabbath Gift, A Faith Experiment, is going to give you some background, it's going to give you some history, and then it's going to help you with some practical illustrations of how to experiment with the Sabbath in a Sabbath challenge. So to get this book, once again, take out your phone, text in the code word SABBATH to 0488-453-11, and we will get this book to you as soon as possible. On the next episode of The Faith Experiment, I'm going to talk about some of these benefits in a little bit more detail, specifically to how you can experiment with it in the 21st century. Well, that's all we have time for on this episode of The Faith Experiment. I'll see you next time right here on Faith FM.
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11: Philippians 1. Paul and Timothy, servants of Jesus Christ, to all the saints in Christ Jesus who are at Philippi with the overseers and servants. Grace to you and peace from God our Father and the Lord Jesus Christ. I thank my God whenever I remember you, always in every request of mine on behalf of you all, making my requests with joy, for your partnership in furtherance of the good news from the first day until now, being confident of this very thing, that he who began a good work in you will complete it until the day of Jesus Christ. It is even right for me to think this way on behalf of all of you, because I have you in my heart, because both in my bonds and in the defense and confirmation of the good news, you all are partakers with me of grace. For God is my witness, how I long after all of you in the tender mercies of Christ Jesus. This I pray, that your love may abound yet more and more in knowledge and all discernment, so that you may approve the things that are excellent, that you may be sincere and without offense to the day of Christ, being filled with the fruits of righteousness, which are through Jesus Christ, to the glory and praise of God. Now I desire to have you know, brothers, that the things which happened to me have turned out rather to the progress of the good news, so that it became evident to the whole palace guard and to all the rest that my bonds are in Christ, and that most of the brothers in the Lord, being confident through my bonds, are more abundantly bold to speak the word of God without fear. Some indeed preach Christ even out of envy and strife, and some also out of goodwill. The former insincerely preach Christ from selfish ambition, thinking that they add affliction to my chains. But the latter out of love, knowing that I am appointed for the defense of the good news. What does it matter? Only that in every way, whether in pretense or in truth, Christ is proclaimed. I rejoice in this, yes, and will rejoice. For I know that this will turn out to my salvation through your supplication and the supply of the Spirit of Jesus Christ, according to my earnest expectation and hope, that I will in no way be disappointed, but with all boldness,

As always, now also Christ will be magnified in my body, whether by life or by death. For to me to live is Christ, and to die is gain. But if I live on in the flesh, this will bring fruit from my work, yet I don't know what I will choose. But I am in a dilemma between the two, having the desire to depart and be with Christ, which is far better. Yet to remain in the flesh is more needful for your sake. Having this confidence, I know that I will remain, yes, and remain with you all, for your progress and joy in the faith, that your rejoicing may abound in Christ Jesus in me through my presence with you again. Only let your way of life be worthy of the good news of Christ, that whether I come and see you or am absent, I may hear of your state, that you stand firm in one spirit, with one soul, striving for the faith of the good news, and in nothing frightened by the adversaries, which is for them a proof of destruction, but to you of salvation, and that from God. Because it has been granted to you on behalf of Christ, not only to believe in him, but also to suffer on his behalf. Having the same conflict which you saw in me, and now here is in me. Philippians 2. If there is, therefore, any exhortation in Christ, if any consolation of love, if any fellowship of the Spirit, if any tender mercies and compassion, make my joy full by being like-minded, having the same love, being of one accord, of one mind, doing nothing through rivalry or through conceit, but in humility, each counting others better than himself. Each of you not just looking to his own things, but each of you also to the things of others. Have this in your mind, which was also in Christ Jesus, who, existing in the form of God, didn't consider equality with God a thing to be grasped, but emptied himself, taking the form of a servant, being made in the likeness of men. And being found in human form, he humbled himself, becoming obedient to death, yes, the death of the cross. Therefore, God also highly exalted him, and gave to him the name which is above every name, that at the name of Jesus every knee should bow, of those in heaven, those on earth, and those under the earth, and that every tongue should confess that Jesus Christ is Lord, to the glory of God the Father. So then, my beloved, even as you have always obeyed, not only in my presence, but now much more in my absence, work out your own salvation with fear and trembling. For it is God who works in you both to will and to work for his good pleasure. Do all things without murmurings and disputes, that you may become blameless and harmless, children of God without defect in the middle of a crooked and perverse generation, among whom you are seen as lights in the world, holding up the word of life, that I may have something to boast in the day of Christ, that I didn't run in vain nor labor in vain. Yes, and if I am poured out on the sacrifice and service of your faith, I rejoice, and rejoice with you all. In the same way, you also rejoice, and rejoice with me. But I hope in the Lord Jesus to send Timothy to you soon, that I also may be cheered up when I know how you are doing. For I have no one else like-minded who will truly care about you. For they all seek their own, not the things of Jesus Christ. But you know the proof of him, that as a child serves a father, so he served with me in furtherance of the good news. Therefore, I hope to send him at once, as soon as I see how it will go with me. But I trust in the Lord that I myself also will come shortly. But I counted it necessary to send you Epaphroditus, my brother, fellow worker, fellow soldier, and your apostle and servant of my need, since he longed for you all and was very troubled because you had heard that he was sick. For indeed he was sick, nearly to death, but God had mercy on him, and not on him only, but on me also, that I might not have sorrow on sorrow.

0: sent him, therefore, the more diligently, that when you see him again, you may rejoice, and that I may be the less sorrowful. Receive him, therefore, in the Lord with all joy, and hold such in honor, because for the work of Christ he came near to death, risking his life to supply that which was lacking in your service toward me. Philippians 3. Finally, my brothers, rejoice in the Lord. To write the same things to you, to me indeed, is not tiresome, but for you it is safe. Beware of the dogs, beware of the evil workers, beware of the false circumcision. For we are the circumcision, who worship God in the Spirit, and rejoice in Christ Jesus, and have no confidence in the flesh. Though I myself might have confidence even in the flesh, if any other man thinks that he has confidence in the flesh, I yet more. Circumcised the eighth day, of the stock of Israel, of the tribe of Benjamin, a Hebrew of Hebrews, concerning the law, a Pharisee, concerning zeal, persecuting the assembly, concerning the righteousness which is in the law, found blameless. However, what things were gained to me, these have I counted loss for Christ. Yes, most certainly, and I count all things to be loss for the excellency of the knowledge of Christ Jesus my Lord, for whom I suffered the loss of all things, and count them nothing but refuse, that I may gain Christ, and be found in him, not having a righteousness of my own, that which is of the law, but that which is through faith in Christ, the righteousness which is from God by faith, that I may know him and the power of his resurrection and the fellowship of his sufferings, becoming conformed to his death, if by any means I may attain to the resurrection from the dead. Not that I have already obtained or am already made perfect, but I press on, if it is so that I may take hold of that for which also I was taken hold of by Christ Jesus. Brothers, I don't regard myself as yet having taken hold, but one thing I do. Forgetting the things which are behind and stretching forward to the things which are before, I press on toward the goal for the prize of the high calling of God in Christ Jesus. Let us therefore, as many as are perfect, think this way. If in anything you think otherwise, God will also reveal that to you. Nevertheless, to the extent that we have already attained, let us walk by the same rule. Let us be of the same mind. Brothers, be imitators together of me, and note those who walk this way, even as you have us for an example. For many walk, of whom I told you often, and now tell you even weeping, as the enemies of the cross of Christ, whose end is destruction, whose God is the belly, and whose glory is in their shame, who think about earthly things. For our citizenship is in heaven, from where we also wait for a Savior, the Lord Jesus Christ, who will change the body of our humiliation to be conformed to the body of his glory, according to the working by which he is able even to subject all things to himself. Philippians 4. Therefore, my brothers, beloved and longed for, my joy and crown, so stand firm in the Lord, my beloved. I exhort Euodia, and I exhort Syntyche, to think the same way in the Lord. Yes, I beg you also, true partner, help these women. For they labored with me in the good news, with Clement also, and the rest of my fellow workers, whose names are in the book of life. Rejoice in the Lord always. Again, I will say, rejoice. Let your gentleness be known to all men. The Lord is at hand. In nothing be anxious, but in everything by prayer and petition with thanksgiving, let your requests be made known to God. And the peace of God, which surpasses all understanding, will guard your hearts and your thoughts in Christ Jesus. Finally, brothers, whatever things are true, whatever things are honorable, whatever things are just, whatever things are pure, whatever things are lovely, whatever things are of good report, if there is any virtue, and if there is any praise, think about these things. The things which you learned, received, heard, and saw in me, do these things, and the God of peace will be with you. But I rejoice in the Lord greatly that now at length you have revived your thought for me, in which you did indeed take thought, but you lacked opportunity. Not that I speak in respect to lack, for I have learned in whatever state I am to be content in it. I know how to be humbled, and I know also how to abound. In everything and in all things I have learned the secret both to be filled and to be hungry, both to abound and to be in need. I can do all things through Christ who strengthens me. However, you did well that you shared in my affliction. You yourselves also know, you Philippians, that in the beginning of the good news, when I departed from Macedonia, no assembly shared with me in the matter of giving and receiving, but you only. For even in Thessalonica you sent once and again to my need. Not that I seek for the gift, but I seek for the fruit that increases to your account. But I have all things and abound. I am filled, having received from Epaphroditus the things that came from you, a sweet-smelling fragrance, an acceptable and well-pleasing sacrifice to God. My God will supply every need of yours according to his riches in glory in Christ Jesus. Now to our God and Father be the glory forever and ever. Amen. Greet every saint in Christ Jesus. The brothers who are with me greet you. All the saints greet you, especially those who are of Caesar's household. The grace of the Lord Jesus Christ be with you all. Amen. Paul's letter to the Colossians, Colossians 1. Paul, an apostle of Christ Jesus through the will of God, and Timothy, our brother, to the saints and faithful brothers in Christ at Colossae, grace to you and peace from God our Father and the Lord Jesus Christ. We give thanks to God the Father of our Lord Jesus Christ, praying always for you. Having heard of your faith in Christ Jesus and of the love which you have toward all the saints, because of the hope which is laid up for you in the heavens, of which you heard before in the word of the truth of the good news, which has come to you, even as it is in all the world and is bearing fruit and growing, as it does in you also, since the day you heard and you knew the grace of God in truth. Even as you learned of Epaphras, our beloved fellow servant, who is a faithful servant of Christ on our behalf, who also declared to us your love in the Spirit. For this cause, we also, since the day we heard this, don't cease praying and making requests for you, that you may be filled with the knowledge of His will in all spiritual wisdom and understanding, that you may walk worthily of the Lord, to please Him in all respects, bearing fruit in every good work and increasing in the knowledge of God, strengthened with all power according to the might of His glory, for all endurance and perseverance with joy, giving thanks to the Father, who made us fit to be partakers of the inheritance of the saints in light, who delivered us out of the power of darkness and translated us into the kingdom of the Son of His love, in whom we have our redemption, the forgiveness of our sins, who is the image of the invisible God, the firstborn of all creation. For by Him all things were created, in the heavens and on the earth, things visible and things invisible, whether thrones or dominions or principalities or powers, all things have been created through Him and for Him. He is before all things, and in Him all things are held together. He is the head of the body, the assembly, who is the beginning, the firstborn from the dead, that in all things He might have the preeminence. For all the fullness was pleased to dwell in Him, and through Him to reconcile all things to Himself, by Him, whether things on the earth or things in the heavens, having made peace through the blood of His cross. You, being in past times alienated and enemies in your mind in your evil deeds, yet now he has reconciled in the body of his flesh through death, to present you holy and without defect and blameless before him. If it is so that you continue in the faith, grounded and steadfast, and not moved away from the hope of the good news which you heard, which is being proclaimed in all creation under heaven, of which I, Paul, was made a servant. Now I rejoice in my sufferings for your sake, and fill up on my part that which is lacking of the afflictions of Christ in my flesh, for his body's sake, which is the assembly, of which I was made a servant, according to the stewardship of God, which was given to me toward you, to fulfill the word of God. The mystery which has been hidden for ages and generations, but now it has been revealed to his saints, to whom God was pleased to make known what are the riches of the glory of this mystery among the Gentiles, which is Christ in you, the hope of glory, whom we proclaim, admonishing every man and teaching every man in all wisdom, that we may present every man perfect in Christ Jesus. For which I also labor, striving according to his working, which works in me mightily. Colossians 2. For I desire to have you know how greatly I struggle for you, and for those at Laodicea, and for as many as have not seen my face in the flesh, that their hearts may be comforted, they being knit together in love, and gaining all riches of the full assurance of understanding, that they may know the mystery of God, both of the Father and of Christ, in whom are all the treasures of wisdom and knowledge hidden. Now this I say, that no one may delude you with persuasiveness of speech. For though I am absent in the flesh, yet am I with you in the Spirit, rejoicing and seeing your order and the steadfastness of your faith in Christ. As therefore you received Christ Jesus, the Lord, walk in him, rooted and built up in him, and established in the faith, even as you were taught, abounding in it in thanksgiving. Be careful that you don't let anyone rob you through his philosophy and vain deceit, after the tradition of men, after the elements of the world, and not after Christ. For in him all the fullness of the Godhead dwells bodily, and in him you are made full, who is the head of all principality and power, in whom you were also circumcised with a circumcision not made with hands, in the putting off of the body of the sins of the flesh, in the circumcision of Christ, having been buried with him in baptism, in which you were also raised with him through faith in the working of God, who raised him from the dead. You were dead through your trespasses and the uncircumcision of your flesh. He made you alive together with him, having forgiven us all our trespasses, wiping out the handwriting and ordinances which was against us, and he has taken it out of the way, nailing it to the cross. Having stripped the principalities and the powers, he made a show of them openly, triumphing over them in it. Let no one therefore judge you in eating or in drinking or with respect to a feast day or a new moon or a Sabbath day, which are a shadow of the things to come, but the body is Christ's. Let no one rob you of your prize by a voluntary humility and worshiping of the angels, dwelling in the things which he has not seen, vainly puffed up by his fleshly mind, and not holding firmly to the head, from whom all the body, being supplied and knit together through the joints and ligaments, grows with God's growth. If you died with Christ from the elements of the world, why, as though living in the world, do you subject yourselves to ordinances? Don't handle, nor taste, nor touch, all of which perish with use, according to the precepts and doctrines of men, which things indeed appear like wisdom in self-imposed worship and humility and severity to the body, but aren't of any value against the indulgence of the flesh. Colossians 3. If then you were raised together with Christ, seek the things that are above, where Christ is, seated on the right hand of God. Set your mind on the things that are above, not on the things that are on the earth. For you died, and your life is hidden with Christ in God. When Christ, our life, is revealed, then you will also be revealed with Him in glory. Put to death, therefore, your members, which are on the earth: sexual immorality, uncleanness, depraved passion, evil desire, and covetousness, which is idolatry. For which things' sake the wrath of God comes on the children of disobedience. You also once walked in those, when you lived in them. But now you also put them all away: anger, wrath, malice, slander, and shameful speaking out of your mouth. Don't lie to one another, seeing that you have put off the old man with his doings, and have put on the new man, who is being renewed in knowledge after the image of his Creator, where there can't be Greek and Jew, circumcision and uncircumcision, barbarian, Scythian, bondservant, freeman, but Christ is all and in all. Put on, therefore, as God's chosen ones, holy and beloved, a heart of compassion, kindness, lowliness, humility, and perseverance, bearing with one another and forgiving each other. If any man has a complaint against any, even as Christ forgave you, so you also do. Above all these things, walk in love, which is the bond of perfection. And let the peace of God rule in your hearts, to which you also were called in one body, and be thankful. Let the word of Christ dwell in you richly, in all wisdom, teaching and admonishing one another with psalms, hymns, and spiritual songs, singing with grace in your heart to the Lord. Whatever you do, in word or in deed, do all in the name of the Lord Jesus, giving thanks to God the Father through Him. Wives, be in subjection to your husbands, as is fitting in the Lord. Husbands, love your wives, and don't be bitter against them. Children, obey your parents in all things, for this pleases the Lord. Fathers, don't provoke your children, so that they won't be discouraged. Servants, obey in all things those who are your masters according to the flesh, not just when they are looking, as men-pleasers, but in singleness of heart, fearing God. And whatever you do, work heartily, as for the Lord, and not for men, knowing that from the Lord you will receive the reward of the inheritance, for you serve the Lord Christ. But he who does wrong will receive again for the wrong that he has done, and there is no partiality. Colossians 4. Masters, give to your servants that which is just and equal, knowing that you also have a master in heaven. Continue steadfastly in prayer, watching therein with thanksgiving, praying together for us also, that God may open to us a door for the word, to speak the mystery of Christ, for which I am also in bonds, that I may reveal it as I ought to speak. Walk in wisdom toward those who are outside, redeeming the time. Let your speech always be with grace, seasoned with salt, that you may know how you ought to answer each one. All my affairs will be made known to you by Tychicus, the beloved brother, faithful servant, and fellow bondservant in the Lord. I am sending him to you for this very purpose, that he may know your circumstances and comfort your hearts. Together with Onesimus, the faithful and beloved brother, who is one of you, they will make known to you everything that is going on here. Aristarchus, my fellow prisoner, greets you and Mark, the cousin of Barnabas. Concerning whom you received commandments, if he comes to you, receive him. And Jesus, who is called Justice. These are my only fellow workers for the kingdom of God, who are of the circumcision, men who have been a comfort to me. Epaphras, who is one of you, a servant of Christ, salutes you, always striving for you in his prayers, that you may stand perfect and complete in all the will of God. For I testify about him that he has great zeal for you, and for those in Laodicea, and for those in Hierapolis. Luke, the beloved physician, and Demas greet you. Greet the brothers who are in Laodicea, and Nymphas, and the assembly that is in his house. When this letter has been read among you, cause it to be read also in the assembly of the Laodiceans, and that you also read the letter from Laodicea. Tell Archippus, take heed to the ministry which you have received in the Lord, that you fulfill it. The salutation of me, Paul, with my own hand. Remember my bonds. Grace be with you. Amen.
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5: Throughout history, many millions of people have made the ultimate sacrifice for their faith in Christ. Fox's Book of Martyrs details thousands of martyrs from the time of Christ through the Dark Ages right down to the times of the Reformation. All of these people followed God and their conscience rather than the church or its leaders. In Acts 4, verse 19, we read that Paul and John answered the religious leaders, "Whether it be right in the sight of God to listen to you more than to God, you judge. Who is your authority, God or man, the Bible or tradition?" Today, modern martyrs still abound in many countries where religious freedom is scarce. The Bible says, "You shall love the Lord your God with all your heart, soul, and mind." Is this your experience? How far would you go for the Lord? Be encouraged, my friend, that Jesus has and will go all the way for you. I'm Pastor Daniel for Faith FM.
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7: 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This is Lynn from Caboolture Seventh-day Adventist Church, Queensland. Do you have friends or relatives who mock your religious faith and accuse you of believing fairy tales? Our faith does not need to be shaken by such accusations. God does not expect us to have a blind faith, but He has given us sufficient evidence to know that our faith is based on real historical facts. The scripture is full of eyewitness accounts that Jesus was a real person. Over 500 people saw him after his resurrection. There are also historical sources that record his crucifixion and his resurrection. As well as historical evidence, transformed lives also testify to the power of a God who must be real. The Apostle Paul assured the early Christians at Thessalonica that the message they were preaching was trustworthy. He writes, "So, you can see we were not preaching with any deceit or impure motives or trickery. For we speak as messengers approved by God to be entrusted with the good news. Our purpose is to please God, not people. He alone examines the motives of our hearts. Never once did we try to win you with flattery, as you well know." 1 Thessalonians chapter 2, verses 3 and 4. God wants us to have an understanding faith. He says in Isaiah 1:8, "Come now, let us reason together, says the Lord. Though your sins be as scarlet, they shall be as white as snow. Though they be red like crimson, they shall be as wool." Dear God, we thank you for giving us minds that can think and choose. We also thank you for the certainty of the Scriptures and for the Holy Spirit who guides us into all truth. We are also thankful for historical sources that verify that Jesus is a real person. Please help us to keep on believing. We offer thanks in the name of Jesus. Amen. If you would like to learn more about building up your faith through prayer, you would enjoy reading our free book called Daring to Ask for More. You can claim your copy by texting the word PROMISE to 0488880831. That's the word PROMISE to the number 0488880831.

0: How did a wowser become an Anzac legend? And how did a legend become a virtual unknown today?
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6: Too many families are forced to face the unthinkable. The death of a child. And from that horrific ground zero of loss, the shockwaves spread. Keeping your marriage together at that point, keeping your life together, seems impossible. But it is possible. And there is hope.
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6: Well, we've got a pretty tough topic to deal with today, but fortunately, we've got someone pretty fun to deal with it together with, and that is Trafford Fisher. How are you, Trafford?
8: I'm very well, Kent.
6: It's great to have you back in the studio. Now, Trafford is a family life educator who works for the Seventh-day Adventist Church, covering the whole South Pacific region. I guess that must involve a fair bit of travel, Trafford.
8: Yeah, it does a bit, but it's exciting. It's all of Australia, New Zealand, and the major Pacific Islands, Fiji, Tonga, Samoa, Vanuatu. It's just a lovely area to work. Oh, I'm very fortunate.
6: Wow, I'm picturing drinking something out of a holiday pineapple with an umbrella. Is there much of that going on?
8: No, if only that would be lovely. I remember the Cook Islands just look beautiful. They're all fabulous islands. Now, usually we go out there, we're doing workshops and seminars and teaching. So we don't always get a chance to look around, but the small bit we have, it is fabulous.
6: No, that's excellent. Now, as I just mentioned, Trafford, we are looking at a pretty tough

0: topic today, and that is, I guess, a lot of parents' worst fear. It'd have to rank right up there, and that is the death of child. It's a horrific thing, isn't it? And I imagine you've had contact with families going through that.
1: Yes, I have, Ken, and you're right. It's most, yeah, you're right. It,

0: Heard that?
1: No, I haven't as such, but it doesn't surprise me, Kent. Mm. You know, when kids are really close and siblings are really close, to lose that. And look, I have. When I think about twins, I know for twins, it's particularly significant. But you're right. Any loss for a close family, particularly, is just a massive issue.
0: Mm. I mean, look, grief and loss is difficult at the best of times, but when it comes to the impact of losing a child on the parents in particular, because that's, you know, what we're going to be focusing on for the next, you know, 25 minutes or so. Mm. What's the impact on a family?
1: Ken, there's so much happening. I think of a mum who, you know, dad, of course, but a mum who carries a baby almost a full term, and then for unknown reasons, the baby doesn't make it. To have all those dreams shattered, a mum and a dad can picture their little baby. Sometimes they know the gender, of course, but they have a dream of this baby's going to, they'll watch this baby grow and learn to ride a bike and go to school and establish friends and high school and university. That life dream of what this baby is going to become as an adult, it's all gone, just like that. And to lose that, not only do you lose the physical baby, if we can say that, but all the dreams and ambitions and hopes that you had for that little child, it just changed dramatically. So it's a huge thing. It's kind of like a lifetime thing. You know, you and I lose something, we lose our keys. You know, it's just so different. When we lose a child, it's just a lifelong thing. So it has huge impacts. And I think one of the key things, of course, is the emotions that it raises.
0: Mm-hmm.
1: The research just has quite a breadth of emotional responses to the loss of a child. Of course, there's all the shock, you know. And again, let's be open and honest and sort of go, baby may die of illness or, sadly, an accident, a car accident. Just reading recently of a family who had to grieve the loss of their little baby that was sadly and overwhelmingly run down by the father in the driveway.
0: Oh,
1: just didn't see the little baby, you know. The shock, the sadness, there's a lot of guilt.
0: Yeah.
1: When a baby or a child
0: dies. Always asking your questions. Questions, you know, could I have done different? Should I have done something different? Whose fault was it? Who do I blame? And that can certainly be a part of the grieving process, isn't it?
1: It is.
0: Seeking for reasons.
1: Looking for, and understand, we're looking for reasons, and the guilt, it can be overwhelming. Mm. A lot of regret associated with that. You know, we should have done this. There's a lot of shoulds. We should have done this. We should have done that. We should have done more of that. A lot of anger, which of course is a secondary emotion after fear and loss, and we get angry, we get frustrated, a lot of resentment. And just all of those emotions are fluctuating all the time. Mm. And I think we need to encourage parents who do sadly face this situation to embrace their emotions, not deny them or ignore them, just say, hey, this is real. You know, I'm angry just now, I'm sad. All those emotions are real, and to be embraced as much as possible. They can be scary, especially anger and all that fear. But it's all part of that process of the way we react to a loss.
0: Sure. Sure.
1: So in that regard, Ken, I think we need to throw out the timetable. You know, is there a timetable? Look, I don't think so. Every person will deal with this uniquely and differently. And I think to have a timetable, look, by next month I'll be here in the month. No, that doesn't work. And we can feel as if we're, what's that little saying, you know, three steps forward, two back.
0: Mm-hmm.
1: You know, emotionally we'll be in a turmoil. And I don't think there's a set timetable at all.
0: Yeah, it's interesting you say that, Trafford, that, you know, if everyone grieves differently, because, you know, sometimes we talk about in relationships, we talk about love languages. You know, everyone has a different love language, a way that they, you know, understand and receive and prefer to give love. Is it a similar thing when it comes to grieving? Do people have different, you know, grieving mechanisms, different grieving languages? And I guess if we think about a couple in particular, what happens when those grieving styles don't necessarily match up too well? You know, one of them wants to withdraw, the other one wants to, you know, talk it through constantly, for example.
1: Yeah, spot on, Ken. I think that's very true. You know, generally speaking, men, and I know it's a generalization, men will tend to lock down and go quiet. We tend to think inside our heads. Mm-hmm. So we resolve issues by processing it internally. We don't talk about it a lot. And the real risk here for men, I think, and again, a generalization, but men are at risk for shutting down and dealing with their grief internally by themselves. And whereas a woman might be more open, she'll cry. It's culturally and socially, it's okay for a woman to

0: cry, not so much a man. We're getting better at that. But, you know, that whole issue of how do we express our emotions? How do we share them? And you're right, when there's a difference, couples will really need to work at recognizing we grieve differently and that's okay. Not right or wrong, just different. And I really need to take that right and wrong. I'm grieving the right way, you're not grieving enough, or you know, you're not grieving the right way. It'd be really important for couples to say, okay, look, we do this differently. It's not right, not wrong, just different. And not punish each other for that, but stay in touch and recognize, hey, we do this differently.
1: So I mean, I imagine there must be an impact on a lot of relationships when a child is lost. Is it the case that, you know, divorce rates increase due to the death of a child?
0: It's interesting, Kent, that I'm going to call it a theory. Not sure where it emerged, but there's this belief, maybe more than theory, belief that couples who lose a child will have a far greater chance of divorcing. There's been some recent articles to suggest otherwise.
1: And
0: they suggest that 12 to 16% of couples who lose a child divorce. But when they asked the couples who divorced about that, roughly 40% said it was the loss of the child that led to the divorce. So well over half are saying, no, it wasn't the loss of a child, it was other factors. So I think that's encouraging, not that we want any percentage of divorce, but it's encouraging to know that, yeah, we can have some optimism in this, that it's not a given that, you know, a couple lose a child in some way, well, they're pretty well going to divorce. No, not the case at all. And I think we need to grab that, and that's good news.
1: Yeah, fair enough, Trafford. But I think, I mean, common sense would tell us that if you're in the middle of going through grief, and as we've been saying, possibly, you know, with different grieving styles, that is going to put strain on a relationship, surely. I mean, surely the same level of openness and intimacy and let's have a good time together and, you know, all that sort of stuff is going to be, you know, challenged or threatened in some way by the whole grieving experience.
0: No question, Kent. And I think again, if couples can recognize that that's going to be a part of the process, so even sleeping, eating, you know, doing all the usual things they do, for some couples, they share that for a fair while, it's about survival. They do everything just simply to survive. They are so emotionally turmoil, physically reaction. They feel ill. They don't feel like eating. They don't feel like sleeping. They walk around at night time. They, you know, and it takes some courage and commitment to say, I need to sustain myself and our relationship in this journey. Let's journey together. What are we going to do to take care of each other? How are we going to deal with these times? And, you know, even work, as I think about it, Kent, some couples will take time off from work to deal with their time of sadness. And often workplaces, of course, have a bereavement policy. It can be very, very supportive at this time. Take time off work. Others, and again, I'm thinking possibly men more than ladies, but will go back to work and dive into their work as a way of dealing with that grief and commit heavily to their work. But again, there's some research that suggests that couples who are grieving, people who are grieving, aren't that effective at work, understandably. So they're encouraged, hey, take time off, especially, you know, whether it might be in constructions where you're at high risk, when you're not concentrating, you know, take time out and just learn to deal with the fact that you are in grief, you are in a time of huge loss, your body, mind, reactions are all, you know, over the place. Look after yourself. So it's about self-care.
1: And I imagine, Trafford, that if you're a person of faith, you know, the loss of a child is going to be a real challenge to, you know, to your religious beliefs, to your sense of a loving God, of, you know, there being a sense of purpose in your life. You know, you're asking these questions, why, believing that there is supposed to be a grand plan, believing that there's supposed to be a loving God. This must really, you know, throw things into disarray spiritually.
0: Oh, no question. Can I? In fact, I was reading an article recently where a guy expressed exactly that he had this sort of general belief that, you know, if he lived well and did well and cared for his children as best as he could, then everything would go really well. And when this child died, as a car accident, it just threw everything to bits. His whole belief system was just shaken. And he admitted it was an incredible challenge for him to hang on to the faith that he had, but he admitted he had to rebuild and just add in some other components to the story, some other jigsaw pieces, if you like, because he recognised that, you know, that belief most probably wasn't entirely real. So you're right, God can get a huge kick at a time like this. And again, we need to understand that, and when we may have friends or even family who are who have a strong faith but express a real disappointment in God, anger with God, resentment at God, we don't punish them for that. We don't berate them for that. We put our arms around them, hug them and say, hey, let's journey together here, because it's just such a huge thing. So you're
1: and,
0: right.
1: And God can take it, Trafford.
0: He can cope with that. He can cope with a lot of anger and hurt. But it highlights, Ken, when it may be as friends, we do need to be sensitive to what we say. Family members and friends, when someone's going through grief and loss, we really need to be sensitive to just offering nice words and platitudes. We think we're comforting them, and sometimes we say words that comforts us, but it's insensitive to them. So it takes real good wisdom. And I remember something somewhere, Ken, an article where it talked about people of faith who have good friends, but those friends are a little insensitive in that issue, and they're saying things like, come on, it's time to get over you. You haven't got enough faith in God. You need to believe more in God. We need to set some boundaries around those friends, because that can be very draining. And you know, we
1: destructive,
0: need...
1: Destructive, really.
0: Yeah, it really is.
1: Wow.
0: It's just adds more to the punishment. So friends who think they might be adding some help are really hindering the process.
1: But
0: good, supportive friends who can put an arm around us and journey with us and grieve with us, cry with us, laugh with us, that's gold.
1: It's really hard, isn't it, as a friend? You feel like this is a horrific situation. I need to have some answers. I need to have some solutions here. And sometimes, I guess, you come up with something, anything, and you clutch at straws and, oh, there you go, I've given an answer. But not realizing perhaps that sometimes it's best to say, you know, I don't have an answer. You know, I feel your pain. I feel your confusion. You know, I wish I could fix this, but I can't. All I can do is just, you know, be here with you.
0: Exactly.
1: Yeah.
0: Can I share the personal story? My younger brother died, and I was sitting in the hospital with him on his last weekend, and several people called. One friend particularly came in. I'll always remember it. There was a chair beside me. And when he came in the room and he saw my brother there, he said, oh, this is sad. This is terrible. And he sat down beside me. And I look, on reflection, I think it'd be 15 to 20 minutes. He didn't say a word, just sat there. It was the most profound experience to have that incredible support. And then someone else came in and stood at the end of the bed and was quite anxious. I don't know what to say. Oh, this is terrible. You know, and he was sort of wringing his hands and anxious. And I found myself feeling a need to support him. You know, his anxiety wasn't comforting at all. So be a non-anxious presence. To be a non-anxious presence in a time of grief. Can I just come back to what you're saying about faith? Recognizing, you know, all diverse faiths who are among our listeners, we highly respect that. I think for the Christian person who does believe in the second coming of Jesus and the texts in Scripture that speak about, you know, the dead in Christ will rise first.
1: This is what, 1 Thessalonians chapter 4, I think.
0: It talks about, you know, those who have died are being raised to life, and the incredible encouragement and warmth that provides a believer, where I know my child, my son and daughter has died, but Scripture describes that as asleep, and in Jesus' time, he will raise them to life again. I remember as a kid, there was this family who lived not far from us, Kent. They were real characters, and I remember the mum must have been upset with the son one evening. The voices carried across the clear night, and she said to a boy, she said, I hope God has lost your plan, because I'd hate to see another one like you. And I always laughed at that, you know. I hope he's lost your kit to make you again. And it was, he hasn't lost it. As a Christian believer, he hasn't lost it. He's got the master pattern there, and he can restore and remake somebody new. And a profound comfort and support. And I would encourage any person out there of faith to hold on to that faith. Yes, it'll get kicked. You may have to reshape it a tad, but hang on to that faith and allow it to sustain you and support you and carry on this journey.
1: No, that's fantastic, Trafford. Now, look, the focus of our chat today is sort of based around an article that appears in this month's Signs of the Times magazine, the July magazine. It's entitled Still Standing, Growing a Stronger Marriage After Losing a Child by Victor Parachin. And he goes into, Trafford, in this article, into a number of sort of practical suggestions about, you know, how to go on, in the first place, and how to perhaps heal from that experience of grief. Can we talk about that?
0: Sure.
1: You know, how to cope, how to heal.
0: Yeah, I think he raises some really neat points. And I think, as one of them, he says, accept one another's emotions, which we've touched on a bit, that we all grieve differently. As you said, we love differently. We got different personalities, and we need to accept that and say, hey, my wife is open. She cries a lot. That's draining, because as a man, I'm not sure how to best comfort her, but I need to ask her, how can I comfort you? And sometimes just that's a hug, it's a hold. As a man, I might retreat. It's just the way we do it. Let's learn from that. One article I read, Ken, in this issue said, try every day to spend 30 minutes together. At the end of the day, check in with each other, and it'll be very difficult to talk about. Sometimes just hold hands, hug and hold. It might be too painful and hurtful to talk about it, but just simply let each other know, hey, we're on this together, we're going to journey together, we're going to survive this together. And I think that make a commitment to stay together at this time. Research tells us clearly that a married couple will survive long term. Or one of the fastest course of a long-term marriage is that commitment to stay together. You make a commitment, we are going to journey together. We're in this for the long haul. And if couples in a moment of grief and loss, at a time of grief and loss, are able to say, we're going to sustain that commitment, they picture this, we're glued, you know, we're stuck together, that's it, this is what we desire, and we're going to continue to do what we've done to build that. So we stay connected at the end of each day, we support each other, we keep checking in.
1: And I guess, Trafford, if you've made those traditional marriage vows, you know, for better, for worse, in sickness or in health, then you think, well, boy, you know, when I said for better or for worse, I didn't imagine it would be this bad, but, you know, but nevertheless, here we are. And it seems that a spouse can actually be, you know, one of the most powerful allies through that grief process. You know, the person who perhaps you're able to be most open with, even if there are times that you just want to be silent. You know, surely there are other times when you can say, look, there are times when I do need to withdraw. There are times when I don't feel like talking, but it doesn't mean I don't love you. I mean, there does seem need to be some openness there, doesn't there? And some self-awareness.
0: So we know we're checking in regularly and saying, hey, this is where I am just now. Yeah, and we know we might be doing the journey a little differently, but we're on the journey together. I think you're right. We know, hey, we're on this journey together. One thing that I think is important, Ken, is to accept moments of happiness.
1: Yes, you can feel guilty about that, can't you?
0: Especially with, you know, when we've lost a child or even a partner, but for a child we think, oh, I'm not showing respect if I'm happy. I need to sustain this grief and loss and sadness as a way of letting my partner know I really miss them, and a child I really miss them. And, you know, but I think we need to recognise that there's going to be moments of happiness, and we need to enjoy those as much as we can and grab them and cherish them and recognise that, hey, you know, life is, you know, sun and rain and green and dry and a sunny green spot is to celebrate. So we need to accept happiness and take those small steps where we continue to recognise that, you know, it sounds a bit of a frog, but life does go on. Life does go on, and it's reshaped, reformed in some way, but we do go on. And so all the usual celebrations of life around us need to be cherished. But as maybe you mentioned earlier, Ken, a celebration of a child's birthday, the anniversary when they died, that can be incredibly challenging, because it raises of that grief and loss. So how do we celebrate happiness? It's another birthday when it's, you know, the very child they want to celebrate isn't there.
1: Yeah.
0: And that's going to take some good courage, some good ways of how do we deal with this? How do we make this a special time?
1: Yeah. No, and that's that's a constant thing, isn't it? Or not a constant thing, but it's something that's going to come up. I mean, you know, here's Christmas dinner. You know, we're maybe 2-3 years down the track, but, you know, we're all sitting around the Christmas dinner table, but there's, even if there isn't a physical gap there, there is an empty space, you know, in a parent's heart, in a sibling's heart, where they think, you know, my child should have been sitting right here laughing with us. And what can be some of the happiest times of the year can sometimes be, you know, sad times that sort of bring it all back in a rush.
0: And all normal, when all those emotions and all those memories emerge, it's all normal, all understandable. And again, we just need to find a way of, you know, saying, hey, we celebrate his life, we remember, and we do that with honour.
1: So, Trafford, it's a bit of a cliche, you know, maybe, but I think there's some truth in it, you know, when we're talking about, you know, this particular area of grief, that, you know, people say the person who has died, you know, wouldn't want you to go on miserable for the rest of your life. You know, you're saying sometimes we feel like we're honouring the person who has fallen asleep by remaining sad, whereas in fact it honouring the person properly may actually involve allowing ourselves to be happy, allowing ourselves to enjoy life.
0: I think you're spot on. I think you're right, Ken. I think to continue in deep grief, you know, we acknowledge the grief, we don't minimise it in any way, but I think each individual at a certain time and over time, I don't think there's, you know, as we said, throw out the timetable, but at a certain period of time, over time, I do think we recognise and accept that, you know, this death has occurred, that it's we've grieved and lost, but we start to be more involved in life generally. We do move on in some way. And I think if we find that difficult and it really is impacting our health and our well-being, our relationships, we do need to maybe get some professional support.
1: Sure,
0: and it's a very proper thing to do, to seek some counselling, some therapy, a good advisor, counsellor, say, how do I accept this grief? How do I acknowledge in a real way the loss, but also commence, you know, enjoying life? No, I think you're right, Ken. And again, individually, we'll do that differently, but we do need to make that journey. And I think generally, we do that by taking small steps. We don't try and accomplish huge things, but we take small steps and give ourselves permission more and more to celebrate life and all the good things around us.
1: Mm. It's interesting though, Trafford, that sometimes it seems, you know, as we're grieving, we get into this mindset that, you know, I should be over this by now, whether it's an expectation that you've placed on yourself or that you feel other people are placing on you. You feel like I shouldn't, you know, say the name of my child anymore. I shouldn't talk about that. It'll upset people. People think I'm, you know, I'm going on and on about it. But I think the opposite's the case, isn't it? It's great to naturally bring the, you know, the name of your loved one into conversation. You know, oh, you know, they would have loved this, or, you know, tell a story about something they did when they were little that was cute. It doesn't have to be a sad thing. It's just, you know, this person and the memory of this person is still a part of our family. It's not about banishing them. Yeah. Is it?
0: No, and I think you're right. I think if we can find some fun stories, some happy memories, and declare those and share those and to celebrate those, you're right. Now, sadly, Ken, when and I think the article that you mentioned talks about that, when it's a little baby, there's not a lot to celebrate as far as time.
1: Because there aren't a whole lot of memories.
0: Yeah, there's not a whole lot of memories, whereas, you know, a child, a teenager, there's a lot of memories. So it's going to be different again, but we do need to use the child's name. Let's talk about Jenny or Bill or Paul or Sue. Yeah, some people in their desire to think they're comforting, well, tell me about the deceased, or, you know, as you said, they don't talk about it. Tell me about Jenny.
1: And other people around, like supporters as well, think, oh, I won't mention it. I don't want to bring that up and make them sad. Whereas in fact, a lot of, you know, bereaved parents actually say, oh, I love it when someone actually brings up the, you know, the name of my child who's passed away.
0: I think that's a real honour.
1: Yeah, that's right. It shows me that they're remembering them too, and it opens the door for me to be able to, you know, let a little bit of that out too, and not to feel I have to hold it in.
0: Exactly.
1: Yeah.
0: And I think, you know, again, we keep sharing. It'll do different. We do it different. That's okay. But some couples will have a memorial gathering apart from, say, a funeral service. They'll have a gather all their friends and have a memory of something, and you know, or they'll set up a web page, a scrapbook, where they take photos and, you know, do this lovely memorial kind of thing. Others set up a scholarship or a trust
1: or a foundation or a charity.
0: It's fabulous, and I think of, you know, some of the well-known Australian families who've lost a loved one, who've done that, and it's become a very, you know, familiar thing for a lot of people. I really honour that. Not everybody can do that. That's fine, but we need to find ways of celebrating the child who we've said goodbye to, and as you said, who's sleeping, whether it's a baby, a teenager, at any age. And when my brother died, Kent, he was 45. And I remember my own mum saying, no mother should ever have to say goodbye to a child. And she felt that grief and loss terribly, as did my dad. So, you know, we're speaking across all ages here, from a little, you know, baby in utero right through to an adult who's still a child.
1: Yeah. Sure. And look, I mean, it's an unthinkable thing, and it's something that, you know, we all, you know, hope to avoid. But I guess, you know, any of us who lives a good long life ourselves is very likely to have to confront this at some point, you know, along their life's journey. So as horrific as it is normal in some really sad way. And you've really helped us with some practical tips today, Trafford. Thanks, you know, so much for your time.
0: Thank you, Kent.
1: And we should say, of course, that, you know, if listening to this episode has brought up some difficult feelings for you, please, you know, seek the advice of a trusted support person. You know, have a chat. Don't just hold it in. And if that's not an option for you, try Lifeline. You can call them on 131114.
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1: Come on a journey to lost civilizations. See ancient artifacts up close and long lost ancient scrolls.
2: The strange writing on this clay brick is known as cuneiform. Now, this script was used for hundreds of years in ancient Mesopotamia.
1: Hear international presenter Gary Webster and travel with him to ancient Babylon and the island of Patmos to discover how ancient mysteries reveal the future.
3: All right, so America and the New World Order. And you and me, today, tomorrow, that's what we're going to look at tonight. There's a lot of talk over many years now about a global new world order. Probably one of the most recent, or the first of recent people talking about this was probably Winston Churchill. Famous, of course, for the Second World War and the defeat of the Nazis and so on. But, of course, more recent times we've had George Bush Sr. He talked a lot about that, especially around the time of Gulf War number one. In more recent times, we've even had Mr. Putin talking about it. He's mentioned this just a year or two back, talking about a global new world order. Well, I guess it means different things to different people and to different politicians. But let me say that the idea of a global new world order is not foreign to the Bible, especially when it comes to the end of time. I'm going to talk about two world orders this weekend. Don't miss tomorrow's program as part of 666, which we'll be talking about. But the Bible also mentions a global new world order. Now, you will remember these three beasts that we've been mentioning. Three beasts, the dragon, a sea beast, and a land beast. If you like, this is the biblical picture of a global new world order. And it unfolds for us in an amazing way in the book of Revelation, especially chapter 13. And tomorrow we'll unpack even more of what this is all about. Now, you will remember that these three powers seek global worship or allegiance. We noticed that last weekend. But let's notice the passage we looked at from the book of Revelation. And all the world marveled and followed the beast, that's the sea beast, so they worshiped the dragon, who gave authority to the beast, and it says they worship the beast. He, the land beast, causes the earth and those who dwell in it to worship the first beast. You got the picture, haven't you? Worship, worship, worship. That's a religious word. In fact, Sir Arnold J. Toynbee noted that the great events of the world impact on the spiritual sphere of life. They have always done that. If you think about recent global conflicts, you will notice the North Island problem was between Protestant and Catholic. You go to up to the Himalayan area, Kashmir, between the Muslims and the Hindus. Wherever you go on planet Earth, most of the conflicts have a religious basis to them. Not all of them, but many of them, in fact. And the Bible indicates as we near the end of time, this is going to be one of the great issues that will confront people. The issue of worship. A spiritual issue, the Bible says. So who are these three beasts? We've already identified the dragon, haven't we? Way back in our second week, or the first week, I think it was, we noticed this being is this one that is called Satan in the Bible. Many people don't think he exists, and he's happy about that, but the Bible is very clear. Jesus the Christ was very clear about that right through Scripture. This being is mentioned. Now, what about these other two? What about the sea beast and the land beast? Tonight we're going to identify those. We're going to go back to university history, to current events, as you're going to see, as we seek to understand what these two powers are all about. So let's begin with the beast that comes up out of the sea. Notice what John saw in Revelation. Now the beast which I saw was like a leopard, and his feet were like the feet of a bear. His mouth, you'll notice, is like the mouth of a lion. The Bible says the dragon gave him his power, his throne, and great authority. Very clear here, isn't it? This power here. You will notice this beast has some parts of animals we've seen in a previous

program. Notice the mouth like a lion, feet like a bear, like a leopard, and so on. We've seen these in Daniel chapter 7 last weekend. There was a lion, there was a bear, there was a leopard. Now, these all come on one beast, a composite beast, if you like, in the book of Revelation. Why is John doing this? Because John is trying to get our attention to go back to the 7th chapter of the book of Daniel, which we saw last weekend. You see, there's a close link, we've noticed, in the past between Daniel and the Revelation. Jesus the Christ said, study the book of Daniel. He's the one who gave the book of Revelation. These two books of the Bible, both dealing with the end time issues, are very important to the world today. So John is wanting us to think the book of Daniel, all combined on this sea beast now. Now you remember, there was a little horn on that beast, the fourth beast in Daniel 7. Now what we're going to notice this evening is that this beast that comes up out of the sea, with a mouth like that of a lion, looks like a leopard, feet like a bear, this beast is actually the same power as the little horn on that fourth beast that we saw last week. In other words, this is the medieval or the dark age church that John is bringing to light here in the book of Revelation. Only now he's going to give us more information. You see, as you go through the books of Daniel and the Revelation, we have these great prophecies that are given, but each one that follows goes over the same time usually, but more details are given from a different angle. So let's notice there, tonight we're going to see six identifying characteristics of this sea beast that help us to see very clearly that this is the medieval dark age church of the book of Daniel. Number one, John says, when he gives us the first identifying characteristic, he says that this power arose in a populated region of planet Earth. Let's notice the passage, what he says here. Revelation 13. He says, then I stood on the sand of the sea, and I saw a beast rising out of the sea, he says. This beast clearly came out of the briny waters of the ocean, having seven heads and 10 horns, and on his horns 10 crowns, and on his heads a blasphemous name. Now, you will notice in Bible prophecy that seas or waters represent regions of large population. We have that given to us right here in Revelation itself. Revelation chapter 17, verse 15. And next weekend, we will talk about the prostitute riding a scarlet-colored beast. And John gives us in that vision this principle, this symbol of the sea representing populated regions. Notice what he says. Then he said to me, the waters which you saw where the harlot or the prostitute sits, he says, those waters are peoples and multitudes and nations.

his power, his throne, and great authority. And yes, I thought the dragon was Satan. Yes, of course it is. But we've also noticed in these series of programs that Satan always uses fronts. He doesn't come along with a pitchfork and two horns and a pointy tail. He uses powers. And who was the power that he was using at this time? Notice the dragon, as we've said, always uses fronts. We saw Tyre. The king of Tyre was a front in the book of Ezekiel. The snake was a front for the dragon when he tempted Adam and Eve. And now we notice ancient Rome, because when we go to Revelation 12, John shows us the power that is very active that Satan uses back in the first century. You will notice it was a Roman official who tried Jesus Christ who tried to kill the baby Jesus Christ, I should say, Herod. It was a puppet king of the Romans. It was a Roman governor, Pontius Pilate, who condemned Jesus to death. It was Roman soldiers who crucified Jesus Christ, and Roman soldiers guarded his tomb. And we noticed back when we looked at Revelation 12 that the dragon stood in front of the woman to devour the child. Was it Satan himself? No, he was using fronts, and in this case, it was ancient Rome. Now, it's very interesting when we go to history books. They tell us very clearly that this is exactly what took place. To the succession of the Caesars, following the Roman Caesars, came the succession of the pontiffs in Rome. When Constantine left Rome, he gave his seat or his power to the pontiff or the bishop of Rome. Notice this from Professor Labianca, the history department of the University of Rome itself. Now, you remember, we noticed a couple of times now that barbaric tribes attacked the Roman Empire in the western part of it, the western part where Europe eventually came out of. Now, the Romans moved their capital to Constantinople, or made their capital in Constantinople. The first, of course, to do that was Constantine. He moved his headquarters to what we call Istanbul today. And other Caesars did the same thing, who followed him. And that became the center of the Roman Empire, now in Turkey. So it left a vacancy in the western part of the Roman Empire. Now, that's what Stanley's history tells us. The popes or the bishops of Rome filled the place of the vacant emperors of Rome, inheriting their power and their prestige and their titles from paganism. So, in other words, it was the church leaders who took over the power of the emperors who once ruled in the area of ancient Rome. You can see this very clearly even today. Here we are at the Church of St. John of Laterano. I love to come here. I bring people here when I take tours to Italy, because it illustrates it very simply for us. Just up here on this top left-hand corner of this church, it's called the Church of the Popes, you can see, because of the bishops up the top there, various bishops. You will notice this circle here. This here, it says Clemens XII, Pontifex Maximus. This man was a bishop of Rome back in the past, but you notice he takes the title Pontifex Maximus. Pontifex Maximus was one of the titles of the Roman emperors. And this title was taken over by the church leaders. Exactly, that's what Stanley is saying in his history, you see. And you can see that in different places in Rome when you visit today. You've probably seen some of these great big obelisks that they brought from Egypt on those as oftentimes Pontifex Maximus, referring to church leaders, because this was one of the titles of the emperors of Rome. You can even see that in Pope Benedict's medallion he had struck for the anniversary of the Lateran Treaty and so on. You notice his title here, Pontifex Maximus. He takes the title. This was once one of the titles of the Roman emperors. So this is what Stanley is talking about. The Church of Rome claims to be the Church of Rome because they inherited their power and so on from the old Roman Empire. This is certainly no apology from the church. They believe they are the succession to the old Roman Empire back then. Now, ancient Rome gave the Church of Rome its power. That's what John is saying. That would move to the Church of Rome. Now, John also says this power would rule for 1,260 years. Notice what he says here in Revelation chapter 13. He was given authority, says John, to continue for 42 months. Now, you say, how do you get 1,260 years from 42 months? Well, let's notice how we do that. In the Bible, a biblical month was

0: 30 days, not like ours, 31 or 30, 30 days. And every now and again, they would add an extra month to their calendar, bring it back in line with the sun and so on, solar year. So the biblical month was 30 days, 42 months. You multiply 42 by 30 and you will get 1260 days. And we've seen this a number of times. In fact, you go to the book of Daniel, you go to the book of Revelation. Both of these books mention this period of time. And here it is, 1260 days. Now we've noticed in the past, one prophetic day represents one literal year. Now someone asked the question, does this everywhere in the Bible? No, just in the prophecy of the Bible. One prophetic day, one literal year. We get the principle from a prophecy given to Ezekiel, a contemporary of Daniel back in Babylon. And we've seen that before. I've laid on you a day for each year. And we talked about that. So 1260 days, it represents 1260 years, you see. So this power would be in control for 1260 years. Now, we noticed last week, in fact, that in 538 AD, the Emperor Justinian, who was ruling in Constantinople or Istanbul, he added political power to the Bishop of Rome's religious authority in 538 AD. This was able to go into effect. Now, exactly 1260 years later, that would bring us to the year 1798. And we know from history that the medieval or the Dark Age church dominated Western Europe for 1260 years. You can even see that. If you go into St. Peter's Cathedral yourself, they have these great columns, and you can see stories are told on some of those columns. And you can see the tremendous power that the church wielded way back in the Dark Ages. For example, there was a king of Europe who wanted to come and have an audience with the Bishop of Rome, and he was told by the Bishop of Rome, you wait outside for 3 days, and he waited in the snow for 3 days till the Bishop of Rome was ready to see him. Tremendous power that the church had through this period of time. Historians note that very clearly. Wherever you go to university history libraries, you can pick these up in those books. Now, number four, it would persecute God's people, John tells us. It was granted to him to make war with the saints, that's God's people, and to overcome them. So here the church, sadly, John is telling us, would persecute, just like Daniel mentioned. And we noticed that in the Dark Ages or the medieval period, many faithful priests, many faithful bishops, and lay people in the Church of Rome sadly were killed simply because they wanted to read the Bible. You know, it was forbidden to translate the Bible into the languages of the people back in the medieval period. Men were killed for that. Faithful priests, simply they wanted to put the Bible in the languages of the people. The church, sadly, during this time, did not want them to do that because, of course, if people read the Bible and then saw what was happening in the church, they would see very clearly that something's not right here. And sadly, at this time, people did not want others to know about that. And so many priests lost their lives simply for either reading the Bible to the people or translating it into the languages of the people. What a sad period in the history of the world when people could not even read the Bible. It was only understood by those who could read Greek or Latin. And so many people lost their lives. And you could go to places in Europe where many people, you can see where they were killed simply for preaching about Jesus and so on. Now, that's why Pope John Paul II made a very honest confession here back in a few years ago now. The act of contrition, it says in the Jubilee year, I mentioned this last week, I think, and the season of Lent, Pope John Paul confronted the Crusades, where sadly the church killed Muslims back in those times, as you remember the Crusades. The Inquisition, this is the killings during the medieval period, the Holocaust during the Second World War and so on, and the other horrors in seeking to express regret for sins committed by the Catholics or the church in the past 2,000 years. That's Time magazine. So you can see this is openly acknowledged by the church and mentioned many times in history books. Number five, it would receive a deadly wound, John says. Notice what John said. He said, and I saw one of his heads. He says, one of his heads, as it were, it as if it had been mortally wounded, a deadly wound, if you like. Now, you remember in 538 AD, the Emperor Justinian gave the Bishop of Rome political power. Now, in 1798, we mentioned last week, Napoleon's general Berthier marched into the Vatican and captured the Bishop of Rome and exiled him to France. And I took you to Valence, where he was in prison. It's very interesting when you read the correspondence of the next Bishop of Rome, Pope Pius VII, and notice in one of his letters, he referred to this event of the capture of the Pope as a deadly wound. Even the Bishop of Rome seems to be referring back to the book of Revelation right here in chapter 13, because that's exactly where that statement comes from, a deadly wound. He referred to that capture in that way. A few years later, Garibaldi, in his revolution there in Italy between 1866 and 1870, he caused the Church of Rome to be stripped of much of her vast lands. You see, the Church of Rome had lots of lands throughout Europe and especially in Italy. And now Garibaldi, he stripped the Church of those lands and gave them back to the people, the state. The Bishop of Rome, in fact, was in reality a prisoner in the Vatican. That's where he was sort of imprisoned from the time of Garibaldi and so on. So people, when they saw these events, what happened in 1798 and worse to follow as a result of those great events, this is what historians said back then. They said, this is the end of the Church of Rome or the medieval church. It's finished. It will never come back to power. It's had its day and now it's finished. It's ruled for 1260 years, but it's over. That's exactly what people were saying back at those times. But John did not say that. John indicated that this deadly wound would be healed. Notice the language that John uses right here in Revelation 13. And his deadly wound was healed. And all the world marveled and followed the beast. So John indicated that no, this deadly wound would be healed and the whole world would marvel and follow this beast. Now, we go back to a very interesting event that took place just before the Second World War. Mussolini, the Italian dictator, signed a concordat with Cardinal Gasparri from the Vatican. And this was known as a tremendous event, because what did it mean? It simply meant this, that now the Vatican was a separate country within Italy. Up until this time, he had been a prisoner in Italy, if you like, locked down in the Vatican, so to speak. But now, from this time on, it meant that the Bishop of Rome and the Vatican was a separate country in Italy, no longer part of Italy. And this happened during the time of Mussolini, 1929. And we have a famous street down there in Rome that runs right into St. Peter's, and referring to this great Lateran Concordat. Now, the Vatican was now an independent country in Italy. That was the significance of this. In fact, newspapers like the San Francisco Chronicle, notice the language they used when this took place back in 1929. They called it, "The Mortal Wound is Healed." It seems that the newspapers are even referring back to the 13th chapter of the book of Revelation. The healing of the wound, they said. It's all fixed up. It's going to be going back to what it once was. Now, you think about the tremendous influence that has taken place in the last 70, 80 years now or more. You think of the first 12 years of Pope John Paul's reign. Pope John Paul II. He was loved by many, many people. He was called the globe-trotting pope, wasn't he? You remember that back then. Think of what happened when John Paul was in charge. He visited 90 nations. That's a lot of countries to visit when you're a leader. Not only that, he was seen or heard by 3.5 billion people. That's about half the world's population. Very interesting. Not only that, you think of the tremendous global political power that the Church of Rome wields today. It's enormous. You know, there are 176 nations at least now who have diplomatic relations with the Vatican. Now, you don't have diplomatic relations unless that power is a political power. That's what diplomats are all about. But that's right around the world, almost getting up towards 200 nations have diplomatic relations with the Vatican today. And no matter who the world leader is, sooner or later, people want to have an audience with the Bishop of Rome, right? Sooner or later, you watch the news, no matter what country you're from. Even if you don't believe in the same religious beliefs, it doesn't matter. Even if you're not a religious person, tremendous power today. In fact, Kurt Waldheim, former United Nations Secretary General, back in 1979 when the Bishop of Rome visited the United States and came to the United Nations, he said, "This is one of my greatest experiences," he said. I noticed this in Foreign Policy magazine. This is a journal for the diplomatic corps. In other words, for those who are diplomats. An article was in this journal was entitled "Papal Foreign Policy." I want you to notice what it said, talking of the period of John Paul II. "This is the most activist papacy in modern history," said this journal. And not only that, it said these words: "Not since the Middle or the Dark Ages can a comparably broad conception of papal activity be found. You won't find anything as grand as what we're seeing today as what we have, except back in the what we call the Middle Ages. In fact, notice what it said: the Vatican acts like a state, but not simply a state. It's a religion as well." This was Papal Foreign Policy magazine, written by Brian Heher, Professor of Ethics and International Politics at Georgetown University School of Foreign Service. You can see this is spoken about by people who are knowing what they're talking about here. I find this fascinating, even more fascinating. This book I have in my library called The Keys of This Blood. The reason it's significant is this is written by a former Jesuit priest in the Church of Rome and a devout member of the church today still. But notice what this man said of what was taking place during John Paul II's reign. He said, "Listen, in secular eyes, the Roman Church stands alone. The Pope is by definition the world's first fully fledged geopolitical leader." Now, here's a member of the Church of Rome itself pointing this out very clearly, what others are saying as well. What about global religious power? We certainly see it on the political front. I mean, even our own prime ministers, when they come and go, they all generally have an audience with the Bishop of Rome and around the world. But what about on the religious scene? What are we seeing here today? I was fascinated to look at the Assisi Prayer Summit some years ago. Now, I think it's good when Christians from different groups pray together. I think that's good. I'm not against that. But I'm simply using this to show that nobody else could have pulled this off but except one man on planet Earth. No one else could have done this. You see who turned up at the Assisi Prayer Conference. 160 leaders and representatives of divergent groups of belief. Even the Red Indians showed up. The Muslims and the Buddhists showed up. You name it. People showed up at this conference called by the Bishop of Rome. Jews and Muslims were there, Buddhists and Sikhs were there, Anglicans and Orthodox Christians, Reformed churches, Protestant churches, World Council of Churches. This is amazing, but the tremendous influence of the Bishop of Rome. I'm amazed at a statement like this. This is the leader, or the former leader, of the Anglican Church. Worldwide, this is the leader. Over 70 million people. "For the universal church," says this leader of the Anglican Church, "I renew the plea. Could not all Christians, no matter what denomination, could not all Christians come to reconsider the kind of primacy the Bishop of Rome exercised within the early church?" He says, listen, in the past, the Bishop of Rome was number one bishop. Couldn't all Christians recognize that leadership? "A presiding of love for the sake of the unity of the churches in the diversity of their mission." What an amazing statement from a leader of the Anglican Church. Could not we all recognize the Bishop of Rome? John was right when he said all the world would follow. Not only that, you may recall back in 2009, I think it was, when Pope Benedict invited Anglicans to leave the Church of England and to join the Church of Rome again. You may remember that. It caused a tremendous upheaval around the world, especially among Anglicans. Immediately, five bishops in England jumped ship and joined the Church of Rome. And this article is written in the United States, and the gentleman is commenting on this, what happened back in 2009. I want you to notice his language. "Like the falling of the Berlin Wall in 1989. In other words, that caught everybody off guard. Nobody expected the wall to come tumbling down overnight, which was what happened, literally. This is like the falling of the Berlin Wall in 1989, the possibility that the Catholic Church of the English, which means the Anglican Church of the English, might finally come home to Rome, the Church of Rome, in my lifetime was paralyzing. He says, I never thought it would happen. This, he says, is an earthquake. The dead end of the Reformation is now apparent. What's this man saying in the Bulletin, Philadelphia's family newspaper, back in 2000? What's he saying? He's saying this is the end of Protestantism. That's what he's saying, the Protestant Reformation. It's finished. I tell you, there's some significant things happening on our planet today in the religious sphere. Now, this one, I guess, this is surprising because notice this is one of the leaders of the Lutheran Church. Of course, this is where Martin Luther came. The Lutheran Church was established as this priest was pushed out of the Church of Rome. The Protestant Reformation, says this man, was meant as a movement for reform within the one holy apostolic church. That's correct. Martin Luther did not want to leave. The moment has come, he says, when we must say that the denunciations at the time of the Reformation are no longer valid. Excuse me? What he's really saying is Martin Luther got it wrong, and yet this man is a Lutheran bishop? I tell you, my friend, something is happening in our world on the religious front. Not just politically are people following, but even religious people are moving in a new direction today, and John said that. In fact, the current Bishop of Rome, his great theme in his pontificate is unity that leads to unification. In fact, my daughter and my son-in-law were in Israel a couple of years ago, and they shot me this by their iPhone, and this is his theme, you notice here, so that they may be one. At this time, Pope Francis was visiting Israel, so that they may be one. This is his great theme of his pontificate. I was fascinated when this came out about 2 years ago. Here is one of the great leaders in what we would call the charismatic churches, the Protestant charismatic churches. Kenneth Copeland has a TV ministry. And he had a great meeting for all the different Pentecostal leaders in America a couple of years ago. And a man from the Anglican Church, a bishop of the Anglican Church, was a friend of Pope Francis and went to pay him a visit in Rome. And he said, why don't you send a message to this Protestant conference that's going to take place? And so Pope Francis, on his iPhone, sent a message. And then this was played to this Protestant leaders at the Protestant leaders' meeting. And it was basically a call for saying, listen, we're all one, we're all brothers, why don't we all sort of come close together and so on and so forth. And a standing ovation. Now, I'm just simply pointing out something is changing, something is happening, and many people, no matter what denomination, are seeing some things. We are seeing some things happening that John talked about. How did John put it? And all the world marveled and followed. If ever there were some true words today, if ever you want to see that something is taking place today, these are clear words. A deadly wound. And even the Bishop of Rome recognized that. A healing of a wound in a newspaper recognizes. Now we see today that politically, religiously, the world is moving in a very interesting direction that John had predicted so long ago. What about the beast from the land now? That's the beast from the sea. It's very clear. Six clear identifying characteristics. John gave those 2,000 years ago. How did he know? And we're seeing it today. Because the Bible is no ordinary book. Its prophecies are dependable. We've seen those dealing with ancient civilizations, but here we have one happening right under our noses today, my friend. God's word is so true. Its prophecies are so dependable. Now the second beast, the beast from the land. John tells us as we go to see what he has here. Then I saw another beast, John says, coming up out of the earth. First one came up out of the briny ocean, remember? This one's coming up in a contrast place. He comes up out of the earth. He had two horns like a lamb, so it looks pretty good, but he spoke like a dragon, John says, in this concerning this beast. Now, this beast here now that we're going to look at, This beast represents Protestant United States of America. And now I'm going to show you from the book of Revelation another five clear identifying characteristics. Number one, John says it arises in a relatively populated region, relatively unpopulated region, I should say. How do we get that? Let's go back. John says, then I saw another beast coming up out of the sea. Remember the first beast, what? It came up out of the land. This one comes up out of the land. The first one came out of the sea. We notice that by going back to Revelation chapter 17, verse 15, that the seas represents large masses of people, large population areas. But this one is not coming up out of the sea. He's coming up in contrast to the sea, the land, the very opposite, a relatively unpopulated region. Now, let me talk about America for a moment. This is History 101 of the United States of America. Pilgrim fathers, numbers of people started to migrate, if you like, from the old world, which was Europe, to the new world back in the 1600s. The Pilgrim fathers came here in 1620. Why did they do this? Because of religious intolerance in the old world. People were being persecuted because they had a Bible. Bibles were being burnt. The Bishop of Durham burnt some 3,000 Bibles on one occasion that had been translated into English by William Tyndale, a great man of God. Now, people didn't like to be under that persecution, so many started to move to the what we call the New World, the Americas, North America especially, as far as we're concerned here. This is where they migrated to. The Pilgrim Fathers came here. 1620, they migrated to this place themselves. Now, at this time, when they migrated, there were only about 1 million Native Americans in 1620 when these people, the Pilgrim Fathers, moved from England and from Holland, where they began. 1 million people on that vast area where today, of course, there's over nearly 300 million people living there today, a very relatively unpopulated part of the planet compared to the old world of Europe. Now, even when they had the War of Independence, it began in 1776, there were still only 3 million people on all of North America. So you can see very clearly why this beast is said to come up out of the land, not the sea, an area of populated masses of population. Number two, it arises around 1798. John says, then I saw another beast coming up out of the earth. Why does he say then? Well, we must look at the context. You will notice this is Revelation 13:11. What's been happening in the previous verses that John should say then, at that time? Well, let's go back and look at what he's just talked about. He's talking about the sea beast in verses 9 and 10. He, the sea beast, who leads into captivity, he will go into captivity. He who kills with a sword, like the sea beast has been doing, he must be killed with a sword. What's John referring to? He's referring to that deadly wound. He said that he would receive a deadly wound. Why does he get a deadly wound? Well, he says, if you take the sword, you perish with the sword. You're killed with the sword. You take people into captivity, like the church sadly did in the Dark Ages, then you go into the captivity. So this power that had persecuted, now it receives a deadly wound. He must be killed with the sword. And at that time, when this power is receiving a deadly wound, around that time, John says, then, at that time, I saw another beast coming up out of the land. Now, the Pilgrim Fathers and others, as we said, established their colonies in North America, around 1620 and onwards. They migrated more and more. Then the American War of Independence was won in 1783. George Washington and all that. The United States Constitution was formed in 1789. We are moving progressively to the end of the 18th century, the 1700s. And that's the very time when John sees a beast receiving a wound, another one is coming up at that time. One power was going down in 1798, another was rising on time, just as John predicted. Number three, a global political and economic superpower, this power would be. How do we know? Because in Revelation chapter 13, John says, he causes all to receive a mark on their right hand or on their foreheads, and that no one may buy or sell except the one who has the mark or the name of the beast or the number of his name. And we'll look at the mark of the beast and 666 and all of that tomorrow afternoon. You must not miss that program. We're going to see clearly what's taking place in our own time. So here is a superpower that John is talking about. You see, you can take nations around this time and say, well, was it Australia? Because, I mean, we started to emerge around this time, but would you call us a superpower? I'm patriotic, but I'm not, I'm not like that. It's just not us, is it? We're not a superpower. What about China? Yeah, great. Wrong time period, really, and certainly wrong place. A populated region, not what the Bible would call the earth. What about some other nation? You see, only one nation fits all these things, a great superpower. I noticed what Time magazine had on the eve of the new millennium. I said, an interesting statement. No other nation has exercised such military, such economic, such diplomatic and cultural reach. And he goes on to say, since the ancient Roman Empire. America, he says, bestrides the world like a colossus. And it's true. You know, even you think militarily, economically, just about every nation, what do we compare ourselves with? The U.S. dollar. Culturally, our kids, you know, you watch how the kids have been wearing their caps and back the front and a whole bunch of other stuff. We are impacted by American culture around the world. I was in Samoa a few years ago. I was teaching in Fiji, and we used to have these conferences, and we went to Samoa, and this dear lady, doctor of education, and she was bemoaning the fact that Samoan culture was changing to be like Western culture. And she was saying, we've got to change it. I thought, nice try, lady, but try it when the kids and everybody's watching Hollywood and so on. You're up against it. If you're trying to think you're going to stop this cultural tidal wave, tsunami that's sweeping the world, no matter where you go. I go to the Middle East. It's the same thing there. All cultures have been influenced largely, a lot, by the American culture. America bestrides the world like a colossus. Oh, yes, she's got some powers that vie for her, but still, number one, even in our world. Number four, John says it joins forces with the sea beast. Not only a global economic superpower that can cause people not to buy or sell, it has that sort of clout. John says this power joins forces with the beast from the sea. He exercises, John says, all the authority of the first beast in his presence, and causes the earth and those who dwell in it to worship the first beast whose deadly wound was healed. So here, these two powers are going to work together, God says, as we near the end of time, in quite a significant way, the two coming together and one trying to push the agenda of the other. You may have read the article on front page, the cover story of Time magazine back around 1989 when the Berlin Wall came down and communism collapsed in Europe. Holy Alliance, Time magazine. What were they saying? They were telling us, showing us how that it was an alliance between the Vatican and Washington that brought down East European communism. You remember, started in Poland there because 95% of the people in Poland belonged to the Church of Rome, and America lent its political aid and its help to the Vatican, and together they caused the East European communism to collapse, the Holy Alliance. Incredible. I think probably this is one of the most significant pictures you will ever see today that illustrates right what we're talking about tonight. Here we have past presidents of the United States of America, George Bush Sr., George Bush Jr., Bill Clinton, kneeling in front of the coffin of Pope John Paul himself, lying in state there. Now, think about it, this image. Here is Protestant leaders of Protestant America. There they are paying homage to a former bishop of Rome, A country that started because people wanted to get away from religious intolerance in the old world, moved to the new world, and here we have this incredible picture which says it all and summarizes very much what John is talking about in this point. We are seeing even these two powers coming closer together as time goes on. Number five, it makes an image of the beast, John says. This beast from the sea forms an image of the beast from the land. Bible says, he deceives those who dwell on the earth by those signs or miracles which he was granted to do. You mustn't miss the program next week. Global demonic dimensions, night cry. We will drop in on some of these incredible things that are taking place today. These signs and wonders which he was granted to do in the sight of the beast. Telling, he says, those who dwell on the earth to make an image to the beast who was wounded by the sword and he lived. Now, if you've done any history on the medieval church, you will know that the medieval church gained its power in the Dark Ages because of a church-state alliance. It allied itself to the government. That's how the church was able to wield such enormous power. They used religion to manipulate political leaders. Let me give you an illustration just quickly. In the old world, in the medieval period, sometimes the church would put a city under what they called interdict, which simply meant if the political leader wasn't following what the Bishop of Rome wanted him to do, they could sometimes say interdict, which meant this: no baptisms, no burials in churches, in church grounds, no weddings and so on, and all of this. In other words, they would shut the city down religiously. Now, of course, the people who were very superstitious in the Dark Ages, they would say to the leader, you better toe the line or we're going to oust you. And this sort of thing happened often in the medieval period. By the way, that's why the French Revolution took place, because the bishops of the church in France were in bed with the political leaders, if we can put it that way. They were both feathering each other's nests, and the people finally said, we've had enough. And they rebelled against the government and they rebelled against the church. And that's one of the reasons we have the French Revolution. It attacked the church and it attacked the state because of this alliance. So the state and religion got together, and that's how the church was able to wield enormous power in the Dark Ages itself. Now, John says, as we near the end of time, that's what's going to happen in Protestant America. That great nation who started off with two horns like a lamb is going to speak like a dragon. In other words, it's going to turn as time goes on. Now, you may want to think about this for a moment. Protestant America, as it's going to be, form an image to the beast of Rome, something similar. You will notice on this beast, John says, we read it earlier, then I saw another beast coming up out of the earth. He had two horns like a lamb, and he spoke like a dragon. In Bible prophecy, the horns represent strength. Sometimes they represent a power itself, but they represent the strength of something because they push with their horns. You read that in the scriptures. All right. Now, Protestant America was formed with a disconnect or a wall between church and state. They did not want this church-state alliance in the American Constitution. They had seen the tremendous damage it did in the old world. By the way, the same thing happened in Russia. That's why the czars were in bed with the Orthodox church leaders, and that's why communism actually came to power, because the people there said, we've had enough as well, back in the early 1900s. A wall between church and state. You see, the American Constitution said this, or the pioneering fathers in their constitution said, we want religious freedom. Freedom of conscience to worship how you want to worship. If you want to be a Muslim, be a Muslim. We won't bother you. If you want to be a Roman Catholic, be a Roman Catholic. We won't bother you. Want to be a Baptist? Want to be an atheist? That's your business. Religious freedom. Now, that was a new idea, because in the old world, if your king was a Baptist, you had to be a Baptist. If he was an Anglican, you had to be an Anglican. If he was a Catholic, you had to be a Catholic. That's the way Europe operated. No freedom of religion back in the medieval period, and as it came on into the Protestant period as well. You couldn't. There was no such thing as religious freedom. But this country said, we want to guarantee that. And they also said, listen, the people can choose their own leaders. We call it democracy, civil freedom. People choose their political leaders because in old world Europe, in the old world, I should say, if you got a stupid king, you had to suffer that stupid king. He was the next one on the throne. You didn't get to choose your leaders, but now this country said the people will choose their leaders, and we call it democracy today. And keep the two separate was the American Constitution. This is what we see. But today, even today, we are seeing this idea of a separation between church and state in that great country is starting to unravel in the thinking of many people today. In fact, let me just share with you a statement from one of the former chief justices of the Supreme Court. This is what he had to say about this. He said, the wall of separation between church and state, he says, it's a metaphor based on bad history. I don't believe that idea. No, let's bring the church and the state together is what this man is advocating. And there are many today in Protestant America, including Protestants, who are pushing for that in that great country today. Protestant America, John says, we have not yet got there. Protestant America will form an image of the beast. And then you will see religious intolerance, because wherever you have the church and the state linked together, let me tell you, religious tolerance follows. That's what the problem is in some Islamic countries, like Iran, for example, and other countries, because the church and the state are together and the church uses the government. And it happened in Christian countries in the past as well, in Europe and so on. Whether it be Protestant or Catholic, it doesn't matter. When you combine church and state, you will always get religious persecution and intolerance, no matter what the religion, no matter what the place. There is today a growing bond between Rome and Protestant United States of America. Just watch this space, my friend. We are seeing it take place today. When I see these things from the Bible, it says to me, Jesus is coming soon. We are almost home, my friend. We are moving very rapidly to the final events portrayed by John. I remember when I was living in Canberra, my family was living in Canberra. I used to have to go down south of Canberra. And when you come from the south of Canberra and you start to climb the hill, you start to look over and I could see the lights of Canberra way off in the distance, and I knew I was nearly home. And it was a good feeling late at night. I'm getting home. I want to tell you, my friend, when we see this prophecy, it says to us, we're getting home. Jesus the Christ will soon come to take his people home. Sadly, most people will worship the beast's image. You see, if you worship the beast's image, John says, then you worship the beast. And if you worship the beast, you worship Satan. That's what this thing is all about. That's why God's got it in this book. Not so that he can point fingers at this, that, and the other thing, but so that you and I might know, so that when these things come to pass, we might believe this book and we might not worship Satan. That's what this thing is all about, my friend. That's why God exposes this. That's his clear reason for sharing prophecy. Now, how can you and I go against the crowd? Because most of the people, John said, all the world followed and marveled after the beast. How can you and I go against the crowd so that we worship Christ and not Satan? I'm so glad as we close tonight that right there in the heart of this prophecy, right there in its heart, John tells us how we can stand against the crowd, and we must stand against the crowd or we will be lost. How can we stand against the crowd? Look at these words. All who dwell on the earth will worship him. That's the sea beast. Whose names have not been written in the book of life of the Lamb slain from the foundation of the world. Do you see it there? In the heart of this great chapter, John points us to Calvary. Right there in this amazing prophecy. He says, listen, the book of life is the key. It's the book of life of the Lamb. It's the Lamb's book of life. The only book in the whole of Revelation where the Lamb takes it and he opens its seals, breaks its seals, we saw a couple of weekends ago. Now, notice, worship Satan, that means your name is not in the book of life. If we worship Christ, it means our name is in the book of life. So the most important thing we could say tonight is this. How do you and I get our name in that book of life? Because if it's in that book of life, we will not worship the dragon. We will not worship Satan. and the powers behind him. I like the way John puts it here. He who has the Son has life. He who does not have the Son of God does not have life. My friend, this evening, what are you attending this lecture for? Are you here because of some curious interest in prophecy or history or the past? My friend, God has a greater thing that you're here for. You're not here by accident. God wants you to accept his Son. Because if you have the Son, you have life. There is a showdown coming, as we're going to see, and only those who have the Son have life, meaning they have their name in the Lamb's Book of Life. God wants us to accept Jesus Christ, to put our faith in him, because when we put our faith in him, we have life, and our name goes in that Book of Life. But not only that, John tells us in this book, names can be taken out of the Book of Life. If you were here on that program, on this incredible book that we saw in Revelation 5, you will remember names can be taken out because the Bible says if anyone takes away from the words of the book of this prophecy, God shall take away his part out of the Book of Life. Yes, names can come out of the Book of Life. So the question then is this, how do you keep your name in that book? Let me show you how you keep your name in this Book of Life. It's very simple. Jesus spelt it out to us as we close. Abide in my love. In other words, stay with me. How do you stay with me? He said, if you keep my commandments, you will abide in my love. Just as I have kept my Father's commandments and abide in his love. This is the way. If we follow Jesus, we will stay with Jesus. How do you follow it? You obey whatever Jesus tells you. My wife is here tonight. You imagine if I say to my wife every day, sweetheart, Marilyn, I love you. She says, can you put the garbage out? I say, I don't do garbage. I'm not into that stuff. So she says to me another day, she says, honey, can you wash the dishes? Sorry, I'm not into dishes. That's not my thing. And everything she asks me to do, I say, no. Do I really love her? Well, of course I don't. You see, obedience, even though sometimes we don't want to do a thing, who wants to mop up all the sick when someone you love has been spewing all over the place? You know what I mean? But we do it because we love them. And when we do something because we love, it actually draws us closer, does it not? That's what Jesus is saying. If you love me, if you keep my commandments, you'll stay in my love. That's how you continue the relationship. So how do you get your name in the book? We accept Jesus. How do you keep your name in the book? We follow Jesus. No matter what he says, do this or stop doing this, that's what we do. And that's how we stay. And that's how we will not worship Satan. Follow, obey Jesus Christ. I like the story as we close about that Negro guy. Great Big Joel was his name. He was on the auction block. You can see one of these auction blocks here where they put the slaves on back in the southern part of North America when the slave trade was really going. They'd put him on this stone here, this little, like a, you know, pedestal, and they would sell them off to the people who came to buy them. Well, Joel was on the auction block one day and he was being sold. And every time that the people bid, he would look at them in the face and say, I won't work. I'm not going to work. Every time the bid went, that was his word. I won't work. I won't work. And finally, an elderly white-haired gentleman won the bid. And as he was led away, Joel was led away by this man, he said, I won't work. Anyway, the guy took him to his home, back to his homestead, nice place. And the man said to him again, Joel said, I won't work. I'm not going to work. He said, Joel, I did not buy you today so that you could be my slave. He said, I bought you today so that you could be a free man. He said, there's a little house here. It's your house. You're a free man. Now, Big Joel could not believe his ears. He looked at that silvery-haired old man and he looked him in the face, wondering just what was going on here, and then out of his mouth tumbled these words. He said, Master, I will work for you for the rest of my life. You see, my friends, it's love that makes the difference. When we see that God has loved us so much that he died for us, we are prepared to follow him wherever he leads. Let's bow together in prayer, shall we, as we close. Father in heaven, tonight, We have seen one of the most amazing prophecies because we, if we have eyes, we can see this is talking about what's happening in our world today. We see it on the news from time to time. Father, we thank you for bringing us here. We're not here by chance. We're not here by accident. You loved us and you knew that we needed to hear these things. That's why we're here. Oh, Lord God, we pray that you will open our hearts and our minds to your great love. Thank you for these prophecies made 2,000 years ago, and we are seeing them today. We believe that there is a God and that God loves us. Thank you, Father, that you have a great heart for everyone on this planet. Tonight, our heads are bowed and our eyes are closed. If you want to say tonight, God, I want to be ready for that return of Jesus Christ, just raise your hand tonight. Heads are bowed, eyes are closed. But you want to say, Lord, I want to be ready for the greatest event that's soon to take place when Jesus Christ comes again. I want to be on your side. I want to have my name in that Lamb's Book of Life. Just raise your hand tonight. Father, you see our hands. You care about us. Thank you so much. And thank you for these prophecies. In Jesus' name, amen.
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2: 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We have started a new Bible study series called The Secrets of Prophecy. 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
8: Mm-hmm. Welcome everyone to Finding Truth with Pastor Jeff. Pastor Jeff, I was at a school the other day and I was talking with the teenagers and they had a really interesting discussion about the 7-day weekly cycle.
9: Mm-hmm.
8: And their question for you is, where does it come from? Why do we have a 7-day weekly cycle?
9: Good question.
8: I thought
9: because
8: so.
9: I'm going to make a bold statement, Naomi, that if you deny creation week in the 7 days, you have no explanation for where the 7-day week comes from. Because we get our day by the Earth's rotation on its axis, and we get our year by the Earth's revolution around the sun.
8: Right.
9: And we get our month by the moon. But where does a 7-day week come from? It doesn't divide into the 365, it doesn't divide into the 29 and so forth. It's an odd number of days. And I haven't met an atheist, an evolutionist, a rationalist, an agnostic who can ever explain it outside the Bible. And it's interesting too, Naomi, that we have over 100 languages in the world today, right now, that refer to what we say is Saturday. They call it the Sabbath.
8: Oh, like Portuguese is sabadu and Italian is sabato.
9: Yes, and the Greek, Arabic, all those languages, Russian.
8: I never thought of that.
9: All those languages refer to the Sabbath.
8: Whereas we say Saturn, which is after is it the Greek or Roman god Saturn?
9: Well, unfortunately, the Romans and the Latin that we have followed through English has been influenced by the pagan teaching, and so they named the days of the week in honour of their gods, like Sunday, the day
8: Domenica
9: the
8: is in Italian.
9: And then Moon Day, we've shortened it to Monday.
8: Lunedì.
9: Tuesday, Wednesday, Thursday, Frigus Day, and Saturn's Day over the planets, you see. But that's not the way it is in the Bible. Even the German language, talking about languages, those who speak German will remember that Wednesday in German means Mittwoch.
8: So midweek?
9: Midweek.
8: Midweek.
9: Yes.
8: Right.
9: So we can be absolutely certain the days of the week have never been changed and altered. Because sometimes people say, how do you know? Well, we do know. There's been no changes in the cycle of the days. And so the Sabbath reminds us of creation.
8: And so we get the cycle from Genesis.
9: That's
8: is that
9: right? Exactly.
8: Thank you. That's so interesting. Thank you, everybody. This has been Finding Truth with Pastor Jeff.
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11: Foxes have dens and birds have nests, but the Son of Man has nowhere to lay his head. 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But then again, it is usually Christians, church groups, who have taken the lead in helping the homeless out and trying to understand how a person could come to sleep on the cold concrete in the first place.
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11: Well, it's the most wonderful time of the year. Yes, welcome to December on Signs Radio. I am your host, Kent Kingston. I have producer here, Daniel Kuberek, in the studio and on the phone from the beautiful mountaintop town of Toowoomba, we have Jacob Uglesha. How are you, Jacob?
13: Very good, Kent. How are you doing?
11: I'm really well, mate, really well. Now, welcome back to Signs of the Times Radio for you, Jacob. Spoke to us a few months back.
13: Yeah, I think it was April, I think.
11: Okay, excellent.
13: Yeah.
11: And yeah, you told us a great experience that you had there about meeting some of the, as they say in Sesame Street, who are the people in your neighborhood?
13: Mm-hmm. Yeah.
11: Yeah, some people you'd been connecting with, some Muslims in particular, those friendships you developed there, which was fantastic. But you're sort of taking us in a different direction with this article that you have in this month's Signs of the Times. We've entitled it Cold Concrete, because this was your experience, sleeping on the cold concrete, feeling that cold sort of seep up through your back and ruin your night's sleep. So, but look, before we go there, for those who didn't hear the episode or the interview with you back in April, just give us a thumbnail sketch. Who is Jacob Uglesha?
13: Oh, yeah, listen, I'm from Toowoomba, and I guess my big thing is that I love my role as a pastor, and that means spending a lot of time with lots of different people, from kids to adults and to all

0: mental picture. Now, the focus of your article that you wrote for us, Jacob, is on homelessness. So I guess, you know, when we think about homelessness, we think about Sydney, Melbourne, you know, some of the biggest cities in Australia. We don't normally think of Toowoomba as a place where there's a lot of homelessness, but is it in fact an issue?
1: Well, yeah, I think it's pretty much across all Australia, hey. And
0: yeah,
1: in many ways, the poverty line, and I think that's really what we look at, is below that there are a lot of Australians currently living under that and suffering in different ways. So some might live in share houses or on friends' couches, and some might actually live out on the street. So yeah, when we're talking about the poverty line, yeah, it can actually cover, I think it's something like 2 million Australians.
0: Wow.
1: And so that's, yeah, even in regional areas like Toowoomba. And yeah, just of course the big cities tend to have the more prominent, obvious kind of poverty where, you know, you see the people living on the street. But yeah, you'd be surprised. A lot of people that do sleep on the street are very good at hiding, and
0: yeah,
1: you don't see them as often, and they still might have to, you know, do stuff during the day. So they move around quite a bit, and
0: that
1: gets difficult.
0: And as you say, there's the other way that homelessness is hidden is with people, like you say, crashing on people's couches, moving from one friend's place to another, maybe sleeping in the car, you know, that sort of thing. And it is technically homelessness. I mean, it's certainly a very insecure accommodation situation. And so that is happening in Toowoomba. Like, are there agencies there, like, you know, trying to connect with homeless people, trying to help out?
1: Yeah, there are quite a few. And one of the most prominent ones is actually a Christian church that started in the basement of their main church, and they started a soup kitchen and a service downstairs, and that has been very influential in the town, even to the extent of other government organizations finding value in it and working with them. And yeah, but then there are of course the usual government organizations that work throughout.
0: Okay, all right. So this basement organization, is this the one that organized the sleep out experience that you participated in?
1: Yeah, that's it. So they do this yearly, and I think it's been going for about 10 years. But as of the last maybe 3 years, it's become bigger because their service is becoming bigger and the need is. So this is actually their fundraiser.
0: Yeah.
1: And so the experience is how you raise money.
0: Okay, all right. I mean, it is something that does happen around the place. I think St. Vincent de Paul has a sleep out, and I'm not sure if it's the same one. There's one called as the CEO sleep out, where basically, like, you know, bosses and CEOs, you know, usually it's right in the middle of winter, you know, sleep on the streets for a night, and it's the usual thing where you know, hey, can you sponsor me for doing this? And of course, you know, a lot of them are well off, so they have well off friends who can sponsor them, you know, quite handsomely, and they do quite well.
1: That's awesome.
0: Out of it, yeah. Okay, so what sort of motivated you to say, yeah, sure, I'd love to sleep out on the street for a night in the middle of winter?
1: Yeah,
0: I mean, well, it's obvious. Well, who wouldn't? What a fun thing to do.
1: Yeah, no, I think one of the things is, and it's very similar to what motivated me to connect with my friends who were Muslims, is that basically it's a field of experience that I've never had.
0: Yeah.
1: I've never grown up on the street. I've never been forced to sleep on the street. And so initially that's what was motivating me, but also a group of us. So, you know, positive peer pressure, that whole thing, you know, encouraging to go together and fundraise. I think that's been really, those two reasons have really motivated me.
0: Okay. So it seemed like a good cause. All your mates were doing it. You say, yeah, you sort of G'd one another up, and it seemed like a great idea. So there you were. So talk us through it. Like, what actually, like, happened? What's it like to sleep out on the street for a night?
1: Well, it's, like you said, it's a very cold experience. So, I mean, the first thing that they really try to show you, and it's a little bit scripted, but at the same time, it shows you how, you know, extreme it can get, in that when you start out the night, you go to, like this year, we went to a car park structure and we were on the roof of the car park, and, you know, we're just sitting out. We probably stayed there for, what was it, maybe 2 hours until the cops arrived. And when they rocked up, they said, well, you can't stay here, you got to move on. So they were really nice, of course. And I think, you know, they, like, the police partner with the base services. So they're really trying to

0: this awareness.
1: So this wasn't a random appearance of police presence. This is something that they that the organisers had sort of hooked up. But it is a reality of what homeless people have to deal with, that they do get moved on. Like, you can't sleep here, you can't stay here.
0: Yeah. Yeah. Yep. And not always nice police officers. You know, sometimes it's turf wars kind of thing. Like, you can't be in this area because this is our area. Mm-hmm. And then, you know, it becomes very unsafe, because if you stay in someone else's spot and they don't like it, you know, they could get stabbed or all sorts of things.
1: So
0: being moved on is quite a usual experience for people living on the streets.
1: Wow.
0: And yeah, so they're always having to move around. We did then end up going to the base services. So it was quite nice to have a little bit of a haven for a bit of a time, just to get some soup and buns, and they gave us some fruit. And in that moment, you kind of feel like, oh man, okay, at least in here it's warm.
1: Yeah.
0: No one's going to attack me. I can imagine. Yeah, that'd be a real highlight for people.
1: Yeah, yeah. And were there other people there, like, also grabbing a meal who are sort of genuinely homeless or genuinely struggling?
0: Well, one of the cool stories is there's a young guy who grew up on the streets from probably about the age of 10 years old. Mm-hmm. I think he said he was when he first started on the streets.
1: Yeah.
0: And he moved to Toowoomba and connected with the base services. And after about a period of 5 years, he's gone from living on the streets to actually renting his own home and holding his own job down, which is a huge shift.
1: Oh, yeah, that's awesome.
0: Yeah, and so every year though now, he comes out to the street and does a whole week, because the organizer actually does a whole week out on the street to raise the full amount of money, and people who participate do one night. So, last year when he did do that, it was the first year that he was in a home, literally got into the home the week before the sleep out, and then had to leave to sleep out for a week. So he only had 1 week in his home before he went out and did another week out in the street. But he loves to do that to help others.
1: Wow. And didn't your senior pastor, Casey Wolverton, also spend the whole week out on the street?
0: He was a bit crazy this year. He thought, you know what, I'm going to try to do a whole week and just support Nat. And that's the guy that runs the base services.
1: Mm-hmm.
0: And I didn't think he would be able to do it, but sure enough, he did.
1: Wow. Okay. So just talk us through the logistics of some of this. So I imagine it, because this happened in August or something. So you would have, I guess, been wearing the warmest clothes you had, knowing that you were going to have to survive all night. Did you have any sort of blanket or any kind of mattress, or how did that situation work?
0: Well, the funny thing is, I actually didn't really own a jacket that was good enough for Toowoomba weather. Like, up until, for the last 3 years I've lived here, I've just kind of snuck through on heaters and staying indoors when it's cold.
1: Yeah.
0: But I went and bought one just for the night because I really needed it. And they actually give you this backpack swag. So the money raised by all the participants in the sleep out goes to these backpack swags that will then be used on the night, but then washed and cleaned and then given to people who actually need them.
1: Oh, right.
0: And those things are great. Like, they fit, they're very small when they all rolled up, but when they come out, it covers you. It really knocks out the effect of the wind. It's really, really top notch thing.
1: Okay. But as you say in your article, you could still feel that cold of that concrete sort of leaching up through that relatively thin mattress.
0: Yeah. You can't get away from the cold of the cement. And where we were at a train station loading bay, it was just, it was real cold. It kept coming up. And by, I think, 2 a.m., I just kept tossing and turning because, one side would get frozen. So then you're like, okay, I'll turn on to the other side. And then, same thing, just rinse and repeat.
1: Wow. Mm. So basically, once, after the warmth of having a meal together, you were sort of booted out back on the street and, like you say, ended up at the train station. And sounds like you passed a pretty miserable night there. Is that where you spent the rest of the night?
0: Yeah, we stayed there till about 5 a.m.,
1: Mm-hmm.
0: Usually they stick around for a breakfast that they put on for everyone, but we had to head off because I had to drop some of the boys that came with us to school because they're doing a sports day thing.
1: Oh, yeah.
0: They were tired when I spoke to them the next time.
1: and you had work yourself, didn't you?
0: Yeah, I had to go do a full day, so I was a zombie. And I think in that moment I realized how heart-wrenching and soul-breaking it is when you have to do that.
1: Mm-hmm.
0: Just for one night I did that. So imagine if you had to do that over and over again.
1: Yeah.
0: You would just, oh man, how could you even keep a job with that?
1: Yeah, yeah. So it's, yeah. So rather than thinking, well, hey, you sleep on the street versus you sleep in a bed, well, so what? So long as you get a good night's sleep, no big deal. But as you're saying, you discovered it's actually a really soul-destroying experience. What is so difficult about it, do you think?
0: Well, I think like you spend the whole night tossing and turning for starters. I'm sure you get used to it. Mm. But then on top of that, you know, when you go and, you know, maybe you have to do a whole day, you're not going to a place that's better at the end of the day. You're going back to where you started off.
1: Mm-hmm.
0: And if that's somewhere that's at the bottom, then that would feel like this cycle of unending cycle that you can't escape.
1: Mm-hmm.
0: I mean, that's how I'd imagine it feels. But, yeah, I don't fully understand it, of course. Yeah. I don't know the full experience. I only do one night a year. But, yeah, I think that's what I've heard just talking to some of the people that have been through it.
1: Yeah, it's just a tiny glimpse. I totally get what you're saying. So when it comes to like the previous perceptions that you had around homelessness and homeless people, or maybe some of the sort of stereotypes that we encounter about them or about the experience of homelessness, did you find that your experience and the sort of people that you met, you know, whether they're workers or you know, people struggling with homelessness themselves, how did your perceptions change?
0: Oh, yeah, that's a good question. I guess realizing that the solutions to their problems are not just as simple as like try harder or, you know, I have probably felt myself saying that once or twice in the past. And really now I just look at that and go, man, that's ignorance.
1: Mm-hmm.
0: I just think you can't expect something just to be solved by maybe throwing some money at them or just, you know, maybe even just like giving one meal every now and then, that doesn't really solve it. Like the guys that I've met that have actually left the street have done so because there's been people that have invested in them,
1: mm-hmm.
0: and that have spent a lot of time and energy trying to help them get into work and into a home and to get them onto their feet. Because at the end of the day, they've never had anything else. They've never experienced anything other than maybe for a long time, they haven't experienced anything mm-hmm. other than sleeping on the street and having to stay in this kind of terrible place.
1: Yeah, yeah. I mean, you say in your article that most people who live on the street don't stay there because they want to. I mean, is this a perception that you come across that, oh, you know, people choose to be homeless? You know, they want to be there. Like, you know, you try to give them accommodation and they'll just be out in the street, you know, before you know it. What do you now see as perhaps, you know, inaccurate or simplistic about that kind of stereotype, that kind of statement?
0: Yeah, I don't know where I heard it, but I remember someone saying that one of our biggest things that we struggle to understand in our culture is mental illness.
1: Yeah.
0: And I think that is one of the biggest struggles that these people suffer with. And, you know, when things are not working right and things are not going right and you get into these dark places, you're not thinking about, you know, getting off the street. You're just thinking about coping.
1: Yeah, yeah.
0: I just think that's a big challenge.
1: Mm.
0: And unless that's, I guess, focused on, it'll just keep happening.
1: Yeah, yeah. I guess, you know, when I think about my life and I think of having to keep up with the, you know, the rent and the mortgage, you know, and the other bills that keep rolling in and my responsibilities to my workplace, to my family, to my friends, to, you know, all the, you know, keeping the car running, you know, keeping the house going.
0: Yeah.
1: I mean, that is a very busy and full life and that keeps me more than busy enough and often feeling very stressed. I mean, I guess I just imagine throwing a mental illness into the mix there and perhaps having some family members or friends who have their own struggles who are maybe dragging me down or yep. who maybe I feel the responsibility to help out with or something. It sort of seems like it wouldn't take much for any of us to end up in a position where, you know, our home was no longer somewhere where we could stay.
0: No, well, I mean, for some of these guys that I spoke to, it just took one really bad day.
1: Mm.
0: And that was enough to send them onto this destructive path that ended on the street. That's pretty scary when you think about how fragile life can be. And yeah, I mean, when we focus on all these other things, like, you know, the rent and like all the things you just mentioned,
1: mm.
0: yeah, like those things do seem very transient and temporary, because at any moment they could just all disappear, and then we end up with nothing.
1: Yeah, wow. You know, it doesn't bear thinking about, does it really? It's a bit of a scary thought. Now, also in the article, Jacob, you talk about another experience you had on the Gold Coast where you encountered a homeless person. Can you just give us a little thumbnail sketch of what happened there?
0: Yeah, so I think it was about a month afterwards from memory, or maybe 2 months. A couple of guys were just sitting on the side of the street in the Gold Coast where I was supposed to be. I went there for a work convention.
1: Yep.
0: And yeah, as I was just walking down the street back to the hotel, I saw these two guys sitting there, and like just this thought hit me. It was actually the same jacket I was wearing, now that I think about it, that I bought for the homeless night.
1: Oh, right.
0: Yeah, and I used that. And then I don't know if it was because I was wearing it, but it was really like hitting me like, well, you don't need this as much as they do. But for some reason, I don't know if I chickened out or just kind of rationalized it away in my head, like, it doesn't matter. But yeah, it really just made me start, like, I just kept walking. And
1: because you say in your article that obviously while you had this jacket, these guys that you saw were just like, well, at least one of them was just dressed in just a t-shirt and shorts. And
0: that's right, yes.
1: And it was a cold. I mean, you needed your jacket that night.
0: Yep. And, you know, the ocean breeze, like that's not fun to deal with, and especially to sleep out there in this door, like this narrow doorway.
1: Mm-hmm.
0: Yeah, and I'm just probably about for the next kilometer of walking, what felt like 100 kilometers, I just had this real feeling like, man, why was I so keen to sleep on the street and, you know, raise some money? But then when it actually came to it and somebody was actually near me, I just kept walking. Yeah, I don't know. That was really, for me, a moment of reflection that I'm still kind of thinking like, well, maybe I need to put my money where my mouth is a little bit more.
1: Absolutely. Yeah. But I mean, it is a confronting thing, you know, because all these things go through your head, you know. Well, maybe, you know, some people don't really feel the cold. Maybe they're fine.
0: Yeah.
1: You know, if I start in a conversation, who knows where it could end up, you know. They could be aggressive. I mean, yeah, people come up with all sorts of reasons and excuses why they need to walk past, you know, someone who's clearly in need. And like you say, you must have been agonizing about that for a while. What do you think, if you were faced with the same situation again, you'd respond the same way? I mean, I guess no two situations are ever the same, but you know what I mean?
0: I'd really hope so. Hey, I guess like it's just so easy to be desensitized to people and their needs. And I'd really hope that each day I'm becoming more and more aware of and sensitive to the needs around me, rather than just trying to maybe throw a couple dollars at it or maybe put a Facebook post or something, you know, but actually seriously wanting to do something on a daily basis.
1: Yeah. I mean, you're a pastor, Jacob. I mean, surely you should have some tips for us on how one goes about, you know, making positive changes to our heart and attitudes. You got any tips there? Like if you were speaking to yourself, you know, as a pastor talking to, you know, young Jacob walking down the street on the Gold Coast, what advice would you give him in terms of the change of heart he needed to make?
0: Oh, yeah, that's a good question. I always feel like I say things that hopefully are positive. So if I was talking to young Jacob, probably a lot of things you'd have to learn. But I don't know. I think I'd just start off by pointing out that there's nothing more pleasurable than a life dedicated to others. You know, it's even Jesus said it's more blessed or it's better to give than to receive.
1: Yeah.
0: And so I would hope that, that he would take that advice. And I guess also the heart change doesn't come just from, you know, trying harder, but actually, you know, realizing that we've got so much and being appreciative and grateful for all that we've been given, that's graciously given to us by God. I think that's got to be the motivating force that inspires us to do good.
1: Yeah. There's I'm not really good at remembering exact Bible references, but I can usually quote verses from the Bible from time to time. And one of them is where God says, "I will take away your heart of stone and I'll give you a heart of flesh." You know, this is a sort of thing that is said quite a few times in the Bible, that God sort of offers this transformation, and it's possibly not something that we can do ourselves. I think as you've hinted at, it's something that, you know, that God really has to help us with.
0: Yeah, definitely, because it's ultimately a gift. I mean, we can do nothing. I mean, our life, ultimately, if we think about it, if we boil it down, we don't have much to give. And like a lot of people on the street realize and understand, it can all disappear in a moment. But there is some things that are eternal and that are worthwhile forever. And I think that's understanding a relationship with God.
1: Yeah, absolutely. Wow. So turning to, I guess, more practical, in a more practical direction, what do you recommend that, you know, we can do for the homeless to improve this situation?
0: Well, I think, number one is always relationships. But I guess the question we got to ask is, where can we go that we can actually start building those relationships with those sleeping on the streets? I mean, just walking up to them and saying, hey, I want to hang out with you, might even scare them or intimidate them. So I think, like getting involved with services that help those living on the street, anything from soup kitchens or, I know Rosie's is not really a soup kitchen, but that's another organization that give hot drinks to those on the street. These are opportunities to meet on a weekly basis and then start connecting and then hopefully building a relationship and then seeing what's actually the need. So listening to them more. I've actually seen that help a few people. I've met a few people that have come off the street just from them building a relationship with some people.
1: And I've actually heard it, like read things that, you know, homeless people have said, that, you know, homelessness is tough, but one of the most difficult things about being homeless is the psychological sense of isolation. That you can be like sitting there on a street, you know, with a cardboard sign and everything, and people deliberately avoid even making eye contact with you, looking at you, talking to you. It's like everyone's trying to pretend you're invisible. And they reckon that experience can just be, especially when you're there saying help, help, help, you know, via your sign or whatever, that can be really soul destroying, they reckon.
0: Yeah, I've heard that too. And that's not going away anytime soon, especially in our busy world where everyone's got their headphones in and looking at their phones. We're more and more disconnected from people around us. So I think spending some time unplugged with people, and, you know, that's sometimes the easiest way to do that is to get in partnership with a soup kitchen and, you know, join them for their different days and serve and build that friendship there.
1: Yeah, I love that sort of systematic approach here, to be a part of something that you can believe in, that you know is working. And I guess the other thing is, you know, donations. Like if someone does come to you saying, hey, I'm participating in a homeless sleep out, can you sponsor me? The answer is yes,
0: Definitely. I mean, people are so afraid to give money to somebody on the street, but maybe every time they felt that desire to give money, what if they put that in, or even more so, like if they just systematically, intentionally raised money throughout the year and then gave it to these services, then they would actually be helping those people on the street and would maybe feel safe about it not worried what might happen to that money.
1: Look, a couple of times I've been in situations where, you know, there've been homeless people on the street and, you know, wanting money, whatever. And I do share that sort of, that, you know, are they going to spend it on something that, you know, like drugs or alcohol, you know, is the, you know, you sort of, which is a terrible stereotype, but there's probably a grain of truth there somewhere. But rather than using that as an excuse to do nothing, I've decided, and I've done this a couple of times now, to actually stop and chat with the person for a moment and to say, hey, you know, what do you need money for? And they say, I just need it for food. And so I'll say, look, you know, would you mind if I just popped over to the shop? You know, because it's often in a city sort of situation where there is an eatery somewhere fairly close. You know, go to a shop, grab a burger, come back, say, you know, is that all right? And a couple of times I've had people say, oh no, thank you, I really, really appreciate that. And they're really, really grateful just for that food. And just for the chat as well, I think. I mean, I know it's not solving the homelessness problem, but it at least feels like some human contact. But it actually takes more time than just to drop, you know, $10 in a cup as you go past. So I kind of feel better about doing it that way, but it's not for everyone maybe, but look, it works for me.
0: That's great. And, you know, actually at our church, every first Saturday of the week, of the month, we actually do like a, you know, lunch for the community. And we've actually been noticing a group of about, I think it's about 10 that come in, and they don't come for church, but they come for the food afterwards. And we know that, you know, they actually make the journey across town to get to our church because we're not in the center. And, you know, these guys all live on the streets where they come together and they actually really appreciate what we do for them. So if you've got friends and if you go to a church or if you've got a community, get together and put on some food for people. I mean, yeah, it's not the hardest thing to do, but it's makes a big impact.
1: Love it, love it. Hey, thanks so much, Jacob. I really appreciate those ideas and those challenges that you've thrown out for us today. Yeah, certainly encourage people out there listening to, you know, put some stuff into action, you know, make a positive difference in your community. Thanks so much for your time, Jacob. Really appreciate it.
0: Yeah, thanks, Ken. Appreciate it a lot.
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Loneliness can last a long time. The most persistent evidence of our woundedness is our sense of isolation. Whether we've blown it big or made some piercingly narrow mistake, we want to hide, withdraw, to keep our sin a secret. Broken and alone, we discover the trap we've fallen into, one that can grip us for days or even years. Like Adam and Eve in the original garden, we hide from the God who so much wants to heal us. Enter a Savior named Jesus. He joined two frustrated, lonely men for an afternoon walk on the very day of his resurrection. And he joins us, even when our mistakes and pride keep us apart from the caring communities he's trying to create around us. Grace builds circles of healing and support where we are never alone, never abandoned, and always embraced. The road is never empty. Healing happens as we walk together. So walk in grace.

0: Hey kids, Arnie here. 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
2: In Acts chapter 7, as Stephen retells Moses and the burning bush story, he refers to the angel of the Lord, to God and to Jehovah, just as we read in the Exodus account. In Exodus chapter 3, the Lord goes a step further, revealing himself as the I Am, or the self-existent one, who is sending Moses to free Israel from captivity. Today, God wants to set us free too. The great I Am who spoke from the burning bush is the same I Am who came to this earth as Christ. He came to free the world from sin. When Jesus stood up and read the Isaiah scroll, he proclaimed he had come to heal the brokenhearted and to set the captives free. Do you need that today? Today, more than 3 million Australians use illicit drugs. More than 5 million struggle financially. More than 6 million report loneliness. The Bible says, if the Son makes you free, you shall be free indeed. Today, why not ask the God of the burning bush, the Lord Jesus Christ, to free you from any burden, bondage, or heartache you may be experiencing? Jesus is ready and able to help you right now. I'm Pastor Daniel for Faith FM.

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1: 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I'm Phil Pennington, and this is part three in the series The Victorious Life. 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
2: If you can take your Bibles, please, and turn to the second book of Kings. You know, Brother Finley was going to be talking about the Holy Spirit, and so while I don't have a four-part series on that, I do have a two-part series on the Holy Spirit. I did want to share this message with you on the subject of the Holy Spirit, and more specifically, the filling of the Holy Spirit and how important the need of the Spirit is. I like to teach theology through Bible stories. The stories in the Bible really are a springboard to understand theology. You'll find that the stories in the Bible don't contradict good theology, they reinforce it. And so this is an example of that. Turn, please, to 2 Kings 2, and we'll start with verse 1. I think most of us know the story of where Elisha is filled with a double portion of Elijah's spirit. But with your permission, I'd like to walk through this with you and make some comparisons both with the ministry of Christ and where we are today, what this means for us. This isn't just written for history. This is meant for us today. How do we apply this? How do we experience what Elisha had? Chapter 2, 2 Kings, verse 1. And it came to pass, when the Lord was about to take Elijah into heaven by a whirlwind, that Elijah went with Elisha from Gilgal. The word Gilgal means circle or rolling. Actually, it got the name because when they crossed over the Jordan River, they reinstituted circumcision there to roll away the reproach from the years when they had lost faith. Each one of the names of the places where Elijah and Elisha go says something about our walk with the Lord. For one thing, have you ever noticed that sometimes it seems like you're going in circles in your walk with the Lord? So Elijah realizes, look, I'm getting ready to ascend to heaven. God had revealed to Elijah through divine revelation. I'm not sure how it happened, but not only did Elijah know, but the sons of the prophets knew that he was going up, that he was with them for a limited time. And before he ascends, he wants to go around and to strengthen the schools of the prophets. Now, this is very much like what Jesus did. By the way, the name Elijah, two principal characters in our story today are Elijah, which means my God is Jehovah, and Elisha, which means my God is Savior. And they're both like the name of Jesus. Matter of fact, Elisha's, Jesus' name is Yahshua, which is Elohim is Savior. And Elisha's name, very much very similar. Before Jesus ascended to heaven, you notice he went and he appeared to the disciples and the apostles various times for about 40 days. Then he ascended. The other thing that was interesting is when Christ ascended, he then sent the Spirit. When Elijah ascends to heaven, he gives a double portion of the Spirit to Elisha. And so you're going to see a lot of parallels here between the ministry of Christ and what Elisha's doing. Elijah says to Elisha, stay here, please, for the Lord has sent me on to Bethel. Now, the word Bethel means, who knows, house of God. Bethlehem, house of bread. And I always thought it was interesting that Jesus, who is the bread of life, was born in a town called the house of bread, and then they put him in a trough where you put grain, bread, for animals. So you got the bread of life, born in the house of bread, placed in a bread trough. Isn't that something? So Bethel means house of God, and this is where Jacob had that vision of the ladder that reached to heaven. That's where it got his name. And Elisha said to Elijah, as the Lord lives and as your soul lives, I will not leave you. So they went down to Bethel together. Simple lesson. When the Lord goes to the house of God, we ought to go with him. Elijah.

was the master of Elisha. Elisha followed him wherever he went. Who are the 144,000? These are they that follow the Lamb whithersoever he goes. Are you willing to follow Jesus wherever he goes? Sometimes it's going to seem like he's leading you in circles, and sometimes he'll be leading you to the house of God. And I remember hearing a Baptist preacher say one time, I never forgot, if you don't have enough faith to get you to church once a week, how do you think you're going to have enough to get you to heaven? And I worry, I'm a pastor, and I got folks saying, hey, we missed you last week. You okay? Well, I had a rough week, and so I slept in. Well, this week, we just decided to keep the Sabbath out in nature, so we went to the beach. Or we went snow skiing. It's just really hard to picture a person hot dogging down moguls thinking about Jesus on the Sabbath day. But this is an attitude that's sort of becoming more pervasive. It's like church is optional. And by the way, do you know it's not only part of the Sabbath command that you rest on that day, part of the Sabbath command is that you go to church. If you look in Leviticus 23, it says the Sabbath is a holy convocation. The word convocation means convening. I was absolutely nauseated when I heard a Seventh-day Adventist minister say at a camp meeting that will remain nameless right now, in front of all these folks who are already struggling in their faith, there's nothing in the Bible that says you need to go to church on Sabbath. You can go out in nature and keep the Sabbath. You don't need to go to church. I thought, oh man, that's not true. Part of Sabbath keeping is corporate worship. And what was the example of Jesus? And the Sabbath, as his custom was, he went to the synagogue. That word synagogue means the gathering. It's a holy convocation. They came together. He read the scriptures. It's corporate worship that we engage in. Now, if you're off in the middle of nowhere and there is no church, and many times our family's been in some dark county where there just wasn't a church. But I can also tell you a lot of stories where we drove 100 miles to church one way because that was the closest one. Because we thought this is important. On vacation, our family thought we were crazy. I mean, everyone's together, we're having a big celebration. We said, we're going to church. But it's Christmas Day. Or, whatever they said. I said, it's the Sabbath. And God is more important than the 4th of July or whatever the occasion is. And we're taking the family, we're going to church. So he said, I'm going to follow wherever you go. And you go to Bethel, I go to Bethel. And he said it with a vow. So the sons of the prophets, verse 3, who were at Bethel, they came out to Elisha and they said to him, do you not know the Lord will take away your master from your head today? Meaning from being over you. He said, yes, I know it. Hold your peace. In other words, you will no longer be the lowly apprentice of Elijah. You will be a prophet in your own right. You're going to get promoted. Isn't this exciting? He won't be ordering you around. You're not going to have to do any of the menial service that you've been involved in. You'll be free to be your own man. And how did Elisha respond to that idea that Elijah was leaving and he wouldn't have him bossing him around anymore? Broke his heart. He was happy to serve Elijah. Can you imagine being the servant of Elijah? You've all read about the mansion that Elijah lived in and all his servants. Like the ravens. And Elijah, when he finally did find a place to live, it was with a widow who had from day to day a handful of meal and a little bit of oil left. I mean, he lives out in the woods. He runs and hides from Ahab. And to be the servant, sleeps under a broom tree out in the desert when the angel appears to him. He's starving to death, so the angel has to feed him. Can you imagine being the attendant of somebody like that? I mean, it's not a lot of benefits. But you know what? One time it says in, I believe it's in 2 Kings, it is, that when Jehoshaphat identified Elisha, he said, this is the prophet who poured water on the hands of Elijah. Meaning before Elijah would eat, Elisha would pour the water and he'd wash his hands for him. He washed his feet for him. He was the servant of Elijah. How many of you would like to be the servant of Elijah? Talk about, wouldn't that be a learning experience? What kind of health plan did it have? Well, he can work miracles, so that's pretty good. Didn't pay very well. Didn't have a real good retirement on earth policy. But it had out of this world benefits, right? And so when they said, oh, you won't have him ordering you around anymore, he said, hold your peace.

places. He goes to Jericho. And the sons of the prophets who were with him at Jericho, they said to Elisha, "Do you not know the Lord is going to take away your master from being over you today?" And he said, "Yes, I know it. Keep silent. Hold your peace. I don't want to hear about it." And Elijah said to him, "Stay here, please." You see what's happening now? He's going from one of the schools of the prophets. It doesn't say how long he was there. May have stayed a few days. Tried to encourage them, exhort them in the word of God. Now, you realize in the southern kingdom of Jerusalem, the Levites principally took care of the proclamation of the word. But the northern kingdom had sort of split off. And most of the Levites were in the southern kingdom. Because Jeroboam, the king in the north, which is where Elijah worked, he had sort of kicked all the Levites out. He said, "We're going to appoint our own priests." Well, that made it a little difficult because the priesthood had sort of become corrupt in the north. They were taking just, you know, whoever could pay a bribe to Jeroboam or whoever the king was. They got a salary and they got to be a priest. The real ministry of the word then fell upon the shoulders of the schools of the prophets. And they were laymen that were then sharing the word. And I'll let you apply that however you see fit. But I think we're facing some of the same circumstances today. And the sons of the prophets who were at Jericho said the same thing. "Don't you know you're going to lose your master today?" He said, "Hold your peace." Verse 6, then Elijah says to him, "Stay here, please. I don't want to wear you out." He said, I'm making this circuit. He said, "The Lord has sent me to Jordan." Now, the word Jordan means descending. It's the most interesting piece of geography in the world because, I got a board there. Well, it begins up in the mountains of Lebanon, runs down to the Sea of Galilee, then it runs through there, runs out the other side of the Sea of Galilee, runs down to the Dead Sea, and it goes from way above sea level to the lowest point on earth. It's one of the most radically descending rivers. And it's in this big valley. The lowest part of the valley is the lowest point on earth, 1,300 feet below sea level. That's why baptism took place in the Jordan, because baptism is a symbol of death, burial, and resurrection. And so when Elijah says to Elisha, "The Lord has led me to Jordan," that means the Lord has led me to death. It's descending. There's a reason that Naaman was washed in the Jordan River. He said, "Can't I go back to Syria and get washed in the rivers of Abana and Parfar? Aren't they better than all the waters?" And he was right. But God said the Jordan. John the Baptist picked the Jordan. He could have baptized in one of the many pools that they had. Could have baptized in the Sea of Galilee. But he baptized him in this river that represents death. Have you ever noticed how many times in the hymns it refers to the Jordan? Those hymn writers were great theologians, and they understood that the Jordan represented death. The children of Israel, before they got from the promised land, before the children of Israel got to, the promised land from the wilderness, what did they have to cross? How do most people get from this life to the next? Do you have to cross the Jordan? You got to go through death to get there. Now, I'm not saying people go right there when they die. I'm just saying that that's the barrier between this world and the next one. It's death. And so now he says, "I'm going down to the Jordan." And Elisha says, "I'm going with you." And Jesus said, "Whoever would come after me, let him deny himself daily and take up his cross and follow me." Where did Jesus take his cross? To his death. And so what is Christ asking us to do when he asks us to follow him? When Jesus bids a man to follow him, he's really bidding him to come and die. He who will seek to save his life will lose it. But he will lose his life for my sake in the gospel. He will find it. If you try to live for yourself and your own happiness, you're going to lose everything. But if you say, "Lord, I'm willing to spend and be spent for you," that's when you really find it. So again, Elisha says, "As the Lord lives and as your soul lives, I am not going to leave you." You know, I love that verse in the book of Ruth where Naomi's lost everything and she's going back to Bethlehem, another significant story. And Oprah follows her. Is it Oprah or Oprah? Follows her for a little ways. And, because it was always nice that you take somebody to the door. Dear Karen, bless her heart, has tried to train me. I had absolutely no manners, that kind of social grace. You know, if someone came over to my house,
And they said, they're leaving. I'd say, all right, I'll see you later.

0: She said, you get up, walk them to the door. She'd get in the door and she'd stand there and you'd walk them out. And this, I'm going, why? She said, they said goodbye. It's enough. They're leaving. They know where I live. They want to come back. They come back. She said, no, you're supposed to walk them to the door. You know, and it's just taken her a long time. But anyway, so I've learned now to stand in the door obediently and you wave and people leave. But that in Hebrew, they always did that in many countries. Once you leave, the people actually walk you part of the way down the road. It's like they're letting you know we're not anxious for you to leave. And, of course, you know, when I have company, I usually am anxious for you. But anyway, so you walk them down the road and you stay with them. So she was doing that, being cordial. But Ruth said, no, this is not just a gesture of kindness. She said, I'm going with you. And she said, no, go back. She says, you've walked far enough for appearances. You can go home now. She says, no, this is not for appearances. And she made that beautiful statement, where you go, I will go. Where you lodge, I will lodge. Your people will be my people. Your God will be my God. And God do so to me and more also if aught but death separates you and me. I've always thought, you know, that's really good when I do weddings. I don't do very many. And I discourage people from asking me because it's just not good luck to have the name bachelor signed on your certificate. But when I do a wedding, I love to quote that. Because it's such a commitment. Where you go, I will go. Where you lodge, I will lodge. Your people are my people. When you get baptized, that's a verse you ought to read when you join the church. Your people are my people. Your God is my God. Where you die, there will I die and there will I be buried. We are crucified with Christ. We're buried with Christ. We're risen with Christ. It's that kind of saying, I'm going to stick to you. You know, Moses, before he died, he said, I command you this day that you cleave unto the Lord. And you know what that word is? Glue. That you're glued. They did have glue back then. It was primitive. That you're glued to the Lord. And that's really, you know, we always get into trouble when we follow from a distance. And we do it for appearances for a little while. Or why people are looking. And, you know, this was the thing that Jesus said when he began his ministry. That the scribes and Pharisees were so preoccupied with what men thought about their religion. They didn't really care what God thought. It was all for outward appearances. You know, they gave to be seen. They fasted to be seen. They prayed to be seen. Instead of it really being heartfelt, Lord, no matter what anyone thinks, what anyone sees, I'm going to follow you wherever you go. And so this is what Elisha's saying. I'm going to follow you wherever you go. Now, is there anyone here that doesn't know when this story ends, Elisha has a double portion of the Holy Spirit? Does everyone here know that? Would you like to have a double portion of the Spirit? Amen. Then look at how tenaciously Elisha is following Elijah. And that right there is, I think, one of the most important clues. In the last days, is God going to pour out the Spirit again in that kind of Pentecostal measure? Do we want to be recipients of that when it happens? What would have happened if, someone said, well, you know, I don't want to go to the upper room today because I've been there for 10 days. I've been there 9 days. And they missed the day of Pentecost. But boy, I tell you, the ones that stuck with it until it happened. There needs to be this persistent resolve, this tenacity that I'm going to follow him wherever he goes. And that's how you receive the filling. So they go on to Jordan together. And we follow Jesus down to the Jordan. Of course, the sons of the prophets come to him again. And they warn him. And it says in verse 7, and 50 men of the sons of the prophets went and stood facing them. Interesting, 50 men. What does the word Pentecost mean? Pentecost was 50 days after the Passover. Penta, like Pentagon, 5. This story is sort of an echo of Pentecost in the New Testament. Elijah ascends to heaven. The Holy Spirit falls on Elisha. 50 men from the sons of the prophets watching from a distance, the Jordan River. This is what happened with Jesus in Pentecost. And 50 men of the sons of the prophets went and stood facing them at a distance, while the two of them stood by the Jordan. Now Elijah took his mantle and rolled it up. Now there's a problem. This is probably in the springtime because you can get across the Jordan sometimes of the year, but in the spring it floods. And they can't get across without doing something to part the water. There's this obstacle. What time of year did Jesus die? Springtime. And Elijah took his mantle. Another word for that is his robe. And he rolled it up and he struck the water. And it was divided this way and that. So the two of them crossed over on dry ground. Oh, you know, if you get this point, then your time here this morning will not be in vain.
1: Listeners, it's time for a short music break right now. Then we'll be right back to the second half of The Victorious Life. Here's an appropriate song by True North titled River of Jordan. I'm Phil Pennington, and you're on Faith FM.

What is it that's going to get us? Not morning, I just realized that. It is actually morning somewhere, but not here right now. What is going to get us across the Jordan River clean on the other side? See, not only did the river part, but the river parted and they went across on dry ground. And what that means is they did not go slogging through the mud. They went across and they came up clean on the other side. He took his mantle, that's his robe, and he rolled it up and he struck the water. Any of you men ever have brothers, you have a rat tail fight? You know what that is? And who knows? Maybe he took his mantle and went crack. And the Jordan River just split like when the children of Israel crossed. It always seems more dramatic to me that it happened that way. And the two of them went across on dry grounds. And of course, there's 50 people from the sons of the prophets watching. You know, that's where you get that spiritual swing low, sweet chariot coming for to carry me home. I looked over Jordan and what did I see? And that's talking about when Elijah crossed the Jordan River. But I'm getting ahead of myself. So they crossed over. And then after they cross over, the waters fold and they begin to flow back again. Now they're walking off in the wilderness together, which is very interesting and symbolic. And he says, so it was when they crossed over, Elijah says to Elisha, ask what I can do for you before I am taken away from you. Ask. What does the word Elijah mean? My God is Jehovah. What had Elijah done before? Let's make a little list. This is a fella that he prays and it stops raining for 3.5 years. He prays again and it starts raining. And as a matter of fact, it just floods. He prays, fire comes down from heaven. So he prays, he gets fire and rain. That's where James Taylor got the title for the song. I don't know that. I just made that up. But he did. And one day he prays, fire comes down. He prays again, rain comes down. That guy's got power. And that's not the only time. 3 times Elijah prays and fire comes down. 2 other times, the king of Israel sent an entourage of soldiers to arrest him. And they were very disrespectful. And they said, man of God, get down here right now. The king wants to talk to you. Of course, this is chapter 1 of the same book. And Elijah says, if I'm a man of God, let fire come down from heaven and consume you and your 50 soldiers. Fire comes whoosh down, burns him and his horses up, just all smoldering carcasses. And the king says, where are they? How come they're not back? Send another 50 soldiers. And so this king was stubborn. You know, I would have repented right there when I heard that. Sends another 50 soldiers, and they come down, and they're not any nicer. And the captain of that 50, Elijah's just sitting up on a hill like a spiritual aesthetic. He says, man of God, get down here right now. The king wants to see you. Don't make us come after you. And he said, if I'm a man of God, let fire come down from heaven. And heavens open up and fire comes down. It's more than a lightning bolt because it's 50 of them. It burns them all up. Now, if I was the second group of 50, I would have seen all the other carcasses and I would have been a little more humble about that. So the king, he's so stubborn, he sends another 50 soldiers to arrest him. This third captain, he's had an attitude adjustment. He comes a little more carefully. He sees still the smoldering carcasses of 100 now, soldiers and horses. And he comes up to the man of God and he just humbles him. He says, oh, man of God. He says, you know, the king sent these soldiers and you burn them all up. And I've been ordered and I'm following orders. Will you please come? He says, well, since you're nice, I'll come. And he came. So you just got to be nice. It depends on how you ask. But now, this is the man, Elijah. You know, goes out into the wilderness and God sends an earthquake to teach him a lesson. There's an earthquake and there's a great wind that tears the rocks and there's a fire sweeps through the desert. And God does all this for one man. I mean, he's got a connection with God. He's fed by ravens. I always had a theory. Where did those ravens get the bread during a famine? I thought they took them from Ahab and Jezebel. When they weren't looking, the ravens were coming again. Jesus. Anyway. And so this is the fellow. I just want you to have a context of who Elijah is. He's the greatest prophet. We talked about him this morning. And so he's walking along with you. He says, is there something you'd like to ask me before I'm taken away from you? Wow, what would you ask for? At Central Church right now, I'm doing a new series on Solomon. I've never done that before. And
And of course, God appears to Solomon at night. Solomon offers thousands of animals to sacrifice to the Lord. And it says Solomon loved the Lord, and the Lord appears to him in a dream. And he says, ask what I should do for you. Wow, that's pretty exciting. What would you ask for? Now, this is where I think we get mixed up. We think, wouldn't it be nice if we could have the Lord ask us that question? And we kind of contemplate, oh, what would I ask for? If I had that kind of a blank check. And, you know, we fantasize. If we had these wishes, if I had $1 billion, what would I do? And I've had those fantasies before, too. But I want you to know, I always already know I'm going to pay my tithe, first thing. But I used to think about, I watched too much TV as a kid. You know, you find these genies in a bottle. And if you had a genie and they give you three wishes. And, you know, it's always so aggravating. Invariably, in all these stories and analogies of people who find the genies, they always waste their wishes somehow because they're not thinking. And I heard one story about three guys that were shipwrecked on this deserted island out in the South Pacific somewhere. And they were just there for days, just waiting to be rescued. Months went by, nothing. And they're just, all they have to eat is coconuts and a few crabs they can collect on the beach. Just blistering in the sun all day long, drinking coconuts milk, watching the waves come in, and there's nothing to do. All a little irritated with each other, just want to get off the island. Now one day they see that there's something floating on the water, on the waves, coming closer and closer to the island. They all get up and walk out of the shade and get down to the shore. And they wonder, what is? Waves are slowly bringing it in. Finally, they all kind of dash out in the water to grab it. It's a shiny object, and they grab it, and lo and behold, it's a genie bottle. True story, if you're an evangelist. And this genie pops out. And he looks around. He says, well, normally I give out three wishes, but since three of you have gotten the bottle at the same time, I'll give you each one wish. Well, one guy in the group who was pretty fast, he said, look, says, I already know what I want. He said, I'm so tired of this blistering heat on this island. He says, all I've been able to think about is snow skiing in Aspen, Colorado. He said, I want to be snow skiing in Aspen, Colorado. Poof, he disappeared. And the second one saw that his friend was gone. He said, hey, this must be real. I said, well, I know what I want. He said, it's been coconut, coconut, coconut on the menu. I just keep dreaming about all these other things I'd rather eat. He said, I want to be at the biggest, best smorgasbord in New York City. And poof, he disappeared. Now, the third one is obviously not as quick as the other two, because it's taken him a while. And he says, oh, he says, one wish. The genie says, one wish. Boy, there's so many options. I'm not sure what I should ask for. I wish my friends were here. That's one of many. Poof. You know what I really like is the one I heard about this man. He found a genie. The genie said, you got three wishes. And so he did the typical things. He said, you know, I want a Swiss bank account with $1 billion. And poof, he had this bank account with $1 billion in Switzerland. And he said, I want the fastest Ferrari, red one, in the world. Poof, he had this beautiful red fast Ferrari. And then the third thing he says, now I want you to make me irresistible to women. And he turned into a box of chocolates. That probably would work anywhere but here, but... So be careful. Now, you know why I say all that? It's because we got this idea in our mind. We fantasize, oh, if I could just have anything, you know, if I could just wish. If Elijah would ask me that, what would I ask for? If God would ask me that, what would I ask for? And you know what I think we fail to realize? He did ask you that. He does ask you that. Jesus, who is the God of Elijah, who gave Elijah his spirit, and God the Father who talked to Solomon, or I'm saying the God that talked to Solomon is Jesus. And Jesus said, ask. Didn't he say that? Did he print a retraction anywhere that you know of? Is it still true when he said, ask? If you then being evil know how to give good gifts unto your children, how much more will your Father in heaven give the Holy Spirit to them that ask? Oh, now what's the one thing that Jesus specifically mentions that we should ask for? How much more will your Father in heaven give the Holy Spirit? Now what is it that, what did Solomon ask for? Wisdom.
And now in Chronicles, it says wisdom. You know, in 1 Kings, Solomon never even mentions the word wisdom. He says that you'll give me an understanding heart to know how to discern between a right and wrong, to judge your people. But you know what they really are asking for is the Holy Spirit. Because one of the gifts of the Holy Spirit is wisdom. Isaiah chapter 11, verse 2. It's one of the seven spirits of God, wisdom. And James says, if any of you lack wisdom, it's a gift of the Spirit. So they're asking for the Holy Spirit. Did God give it to them? Is God less willing to give it to us today? Now, back up. Why would the Lord so openly ask Elisha and Solomon, what do you want? What's the most powerful thing that God could give to any mortal? Spirit. Think of the most powerful Christians in the Bible. What made them the most powerful Christians? What made Samson so strong? Spirit of the Lord came on. What made David sing so well and write so well? Spirit of the Lord came on. I mean, how could Elijah outrun Ahab's chariot? It says the Spirit of the Lord came on him. So what's the best thing that you can ask for? The Holy Spirit. It's the most important thing. But he gives it, it's a power. Do you put an 11-year-old behind the wheel of a 12-cylinder, 400-horsepower car? Why? Because they're not old enough. They don't have their license yet. They can't handle it. They can't be trusted with it. If you're totally committed to the Lord, if he gives you that, will you use it right? How much money do you give your kids? How much can they handle? And the more faithful you are with that which is least, the more he'll give you. If you are faithful to listen to the voice of the Holy Spirit in simple things, God's going to speak to you more directly. If you're faithful to be used of God in his Spirit, in ministry, in simple areas where he's given you opportunity, he'll give you more. Doesn't the Bible teach this? This is a simple principle. He could trust Elisha. He could trust Solomon, loved the Lord, so God gave him a lot of the Spirit because he would then do God's will when he had the Spirit. But if we're sliding and grieving and neglecting the Spirit of God in the basics of the Christian walk, can God trust us with a Pentecostal measure of the Spirit now? See what I'm saying? God is not up in heaven watching a clock and saying, you know, I'm going to pour out my Spirit and I've got it marked on my calendar and just the time's not quite ready yet. He's not looking at a watch. He's not looking at a calendar. He's looking at us. And he wants to give us the Spirit. When did he pour out the Spirit on the apostles? When it happened to get to the 10th day or when they were ready? It happened to be the 10th day, but it's when they were ready. When did Elijah pray for the rain on Israel? When the famine had reached the worst part or when they were ready? It's when the people were ready. They then bowed before the Lord. They said, the Lord, he is God. They finally had humbled themselves. They acknowledged the Lord. They got rid of the prophets of Baal. There was reform. Some of us might have some prophets of Baal in our lives. So there was this reform. And then he said, Lord, I think they're ready. Let's send the rain. So God wants to send the Spirit as soon as we're ready. God cannot fill a full vessel. If we will empty ourselves, he will fill us. You believe that? So, you know, I love this in the Bible when he says, ask what I shall do for you before I'm taken away from you. And Elisha said, please let a double portion of your Spirit be upon me. You know, we think about who comes in the Spirit and power of Elijah. First one to come in the Spirit and power of Elijah was not John the Baptist, though John the Baptist did. It was Elisha. So when God said, when Jesus talked about the return of Elijah, the Jews were so mixed up in the time of Christ. They were thinking Elijah was going to be reincarnated. That's why when the religious leaders came to John the Baptist and they said, are you Elijah? He said, no. But was he the Elijah that was prophesied? Yes. They were asking the wrong question. They were saying, are you Elijah reincarnated? He said, no. Not all. They misunderstood. Did he come in the Spirit and power of Elijah? Yes. Now, is God going to have people in the last generation that will come in the Spirit and the power of Elijah? First, you've got Elijah, who came in the Spirit and power of Elijah. Then you have Elisha, who comes in the Spirit and the power of Elijah. Then you've got John the Baptist, who comes in the Spirit and the power of Elijah. But in Malachi chapter 4, it says, behold, I send you Elijah the prophet before the great and dreadful day of the Lord. Has the great and dreadful day of the Lord happened yet? And when they ask Jesus,
Jesus said, I'm telling you that Elijah has come, and they've done to him whatever they will, and Elijah will come. Do you get that? Jesus said, Elijah will come, and Elijah has come. Elijah had come because it was John the Baptist. He had already been arrested and beheaded at this point when Christ makes that statement. But he said, and he will come. Is God going to still fill people with the spirit and power of Elijah in the last days? Wonder who that's going to be. I think it's going to be an army of people. I think they're going to be like the 144,000. And the same work that Elijah and Elisha did in Israel in revival, the same work that John the Baptist did preparing the world for Jesus' first coming, God is going to have an army of Elijahs in the last days preparing the world for the second coming. And I would trust that some of them are hearing my voice right now. And I don't think you're going to see folks in the last days that are part of the 144,000 walking around with some marathon number on their back to help us identify which one of the 144,000 they are. But I think that some of them are walking the earth today, and that God wants us to be filled with His Spirit. That's the first prerequisite to doing the work of John the Baptist and Elijah and Elisha, which is a work of revival and preparation. We're not done yet. He said, I want a double portion of your spirit. Why did he ask for a double portion? Was he being greedy? Well, a couple reasons. First of all, who got a double portion according to Jewish law? The firstborn son. Who was Elijah's firstborn son? You ever heard about Mrs. Elijah? How'd you like to be married to Elijah? You probably never made it home. Maybe he's running all these years from Ahab. And I don't think God would have taken him to heaven if he'd had a family. Left them behind. I think that he was a bachelor, which is why I won. No, really. By the way, Mrs. Bachelor will be here tomorrow. Not too often does a woman get married and become a bachelor, but my wife did. He said, basically, look, Elisha was called by Elijah. Elijah walked to him one day while he was out plowing. By the way, Elisha was a wealthy son of this farmer. It says he's out plowing with 12 yoke of oxen. That's like 12 John Deere tractors. They're very expensive. And Elijah comes along, this poor prophet, doesn't have a place to lay his head, and he puts his cloak on his shoulders, and that means you're being called to be my apprentice, to succeed me. And he, without hesitation, says, let me tell my mother and father goodbye. And to make sure that he'll never turn back, Elisha kills the oxen he's plowing with, offers them to the Lord, burns them on the implements, the wooden implements that he's plowing with. That's what Jesus is talking about when he says, any man puts his hand to the plow and looks back. I think Jesus is thinking about the echoes of Elisha when he said, I'm not going to look back on the wealth and inheritance that my earthly family can offer me. I'm willing to follow you, Lord. And he turns his back on all that. He loses his earthly inheritance and he goes to follow this poor prophet. So when Elijah says, look, I'm going to heaven, which is tantamount to dying. I mean, you know, you can't, when someone goes to heaven, they just disappear like that. Then you activate the will. And so what was he going to receive? The firstborn received a double portion. So Elisha is saying to Elijah, you've been like my father. I left my earthly father. I want a double portion of your greatest asset, which is the Holy Spirit. Is that fair? There's another reason. You know who else got a double portion? You remember when Hannah had no children and she was being terribly abused and mistreated by Peninnah, and Elkanah says he loved her and he gave her a double portion. So because he was adopted and because he was loved, he asked for a double portion. You see the context of that now? It says, if you love me and if you've adopted me, then I want a double portion of your spirit. Now, how does Elijah respond? He said, you have asked a hard thing. And the word hard there really means you've asked a big thing. Does God want us to pray big prayers? Amen. He does. Is the Lord pleased or disappointed when we ask big prayers? When Joshua says, Lord, I want the sun to stand still, does God look down and fold his arms and say, come on, Joshua. You know, it's been a long day, and I'm taking care of this other galaxy over here. Did
it's nothing for too hard for the Lord. Nothing too hard for the Lord. So, you know, you're not going to ask God anything and he's going to go. I think the Lord is more disappointed more frequently that we ask too little than ever that we ask too much. That's why Jesus said, up to now you've asked nothing in my name. Ask that your joy might be full. He's always encouraging us to ask. God knows what you need, but you've got to ask. There's a lot of things you've never received that God wanted to give you because you didn't ask for it. It's scary to think about it. The warehouse, when we get to heaven, it's going to be empty. And we'll say, why was this built? Well, that's to hold all the blessings I wanted to give you, but you never asked for them. Wouldn't that be sad? And he said, you've asked a hard thing. Nevertheless, if you see me when I am taken up from you, it shall be so. But if not, it will not be so. So there's a prerequisite to the prayer being answered. What is it? You've got to see me when I'm taken up. And so it happened as they continued on and they talked that suddenly a chariot of fire appeared and horses of fire, and it separated the two of them. And Elijah went up by a whirlwind into heaven. As they're walking and talking together, you notice it's in the context of they're just having a relationship. They're walking along and they're talking, and who knows what they were talking about. They were friends. That's when all of a sudden something sudden and amazing happened. When are we going to receive the Holy Spirit? It's going to be in the context of a personal relationship with Jesus. It may catch you off guard when it happens. You may not know the day it's going to happen. It could happen suddenly. That's what it says in Acts chapter 2, suddenly. The place where they were assembled was shaken. They prayed there many times before. And suddenly it happened. And I think suddenly it's going to happen again. And the Bible says, he went up by a whirlwind, verse 12, now Elisha saw it. Christ said, if I am lifted up, I will draw. What does that mean? A position of visibility. What does that mean? So they can see. You and I are to lift up Christ so people can see. The Holy Spirit is poured out when we see Christ is up in heaven interceding in our behalf. That he's alive. He's at the right hand of the power of heaven. How did the children of Israel win the battle against the Amalekites? Moses went up on the mountain where they could see him. And when they saw him lifting up the rod of God and interceding in their behalf, stretching out his hands, they won the victory. Something wonderful happened. You know, seeing is very important. How was Paul converted? Saw the Lord. What converted Zacchaeus? He wanted to see Jesus. The thief on the cross, what brought about his conversion? He saw Jesus lifted up right next to him. I could go through the litany of stories in the Bible, and they saw Christ. They saw him lifted up, and it brought about a transformation in their lives. How do we see Jesus today? Through his word, through the lives of those that live for Christ, through nature, sometimes through providence, but principally through his word. So if you would like to see him, you spend time in the word. We don't know what he looked like except for what's right here. And that has a transforming power on our lives. And it says, and he saw it. And he cried out, my father, my father. I told you he believed he was adopted. My father, the chariot of Israel and its horsemen. And he saw him no more. Don't miss this, friends. I see I'm running out of time, but you got to get this. He took hold of his own clothes and he tore them in two pieces. And he took up the mantle of Elijah that had fallen from him. Notice, when Elijah first called Elisha, he symbolically put his mantle on the shoulders of Elisha and said, do you want to come be my prophet? He said, I will. Elijah took it back. That's called justification. He basically said, look, I'm going to cover you up. This is my mantle, but I'm going to give you credit for it now. You follow me. But now that Elijah has ascended to heaven, I can just picture this as Elijah's going up in this vortex of fire into heaven. He tells the angels, hold on, hang on, stop the horses. And he throws his mantle down to him. It says it had fallen from him. And that basically said, you are now the prophet in Israel. And you notice it didn't land on him. He had to take it up. Christ has left his robe behind. You know, the only thing that Jesus had, only earthly possession we know of that he left behind, that tore apart his other clothes, was his robe, a blood-stained robe. And that represents the righteousness of Christ, and we must take that up. He's left that for us. He tears his own. Did you get that? He tears his own garments, and he takes up Elijah's. Isn't that what we do? All of our righteousness is like filthy rags, and we take up what Christ has left for us.
And then he goes back to the Jordan River and he takes the mantle of Elijah and he strikes the waters. And he says, where is the Lord God of Elijah? And that wasn't a question or doubt. He's basically claiming a promise. He says, you promised, if I saw, I saw, now I want to see the evidence of that power. By the way, he had to get across the Jordan anyway. And so God parted for him again, and again he goes over on dry ground. And from then on, if you read in the Bible, it looks like Elisha does twice as many miracles as Elijah. He received a double portion of his spirit. Matter of fact, he's one of my favorite subjects in the Old Testament. I challenge you to find one time in the Bible when someone came to Elisha with a predicament and he didn't help him. Everybody that came to him for help, everyone that came to him and asked, received. Didn't matter if it was a sinking axe head, or that the food didn't taste good, or that the water didn't taste good, or if there was a famine in the land of Israel. Whenever they came to Elisha, he answered. I remember Jesus is like Elisha also. Can we still ask him today? Does he want to answer our prayers? You know what's the most eloquent thing that we can offer when we pray to God? Sincerity. Sincerity goes a long way. Praying from your heart, talking to him like your friend, having some desperate need. The more desperate, more earnest, more sincere you are, it gets the heart of God. And God is wanting to do great things for us. I believe he wants to pour out his Holy Spirit. Would God he would do it during this weekend. Amen? Just pour out his Spirit on this assembly where we're seeking after God. Promise is, you'll search for me, and you will find me when you search for me with all your heart. And if this week, if we're taking time to pray and really seek after God, I believe he wants to pour out the Spirit. Let me close with a story. Back during the Civil War, there was this infamous prison of war camp that was operated by the Confederate soldiers in a place called Andersonville. It was probably the most notorious. It was tantamount to a concentration camp because they built it for 10,000 prisoners. And that little spit of ground ended up, towards the end of the war, they had 32,000 northern prisoners there in ground that was meant to have 10,000. And the conditions there were absolutely appalling. Most of the men, the only thing they had as far as protection or clothing was whatever they had when they were captured. They took some of the blankets and made tents out of them. Their clothes were absolute rags. Most of the men who had been there for years were just virtually naked. They weren't given anything. In the wintertime, it was freezing cold. Thousands of them died. They didn't have clean sanitation. And there was a little place where a creek sort of dribbled through the camp and it was fouled because of all these men. It was a virtual sewer and that's all they had for water. They didn't give them any water other than the filth that ran through the camp. It was just absolutely pitiful. Summertime, that would dry up and the men would just be out there baking. And the conditions were some of the most appalling. Just to give you an idea, and I don't want to take this too far, the only war criminal that was executed, Lincoln was very compassionate, the only war criminal that was executed after the Civil War was the warden of Andersonville because it was so egregious what they did to the soldiers there. At the end of one summer, when the men were absolutely baking and they were desperate, they decided to call a prayer meeting and to ask for rain because they were dying, they needed water. And a bunch of men got together in the middle of the camp, thousands of them, and they had a prayer meeting. And they prayed and prayed all day long. And it was a totally brazen sky, no clouds in the sky. Some of the Confederate soldiers were mocking them because they were praying. But they prayed and they believed that God was going to hear their prayer. And they said, send rain, send water. All of a sudden, out of nowhere, the sky just started turning dark and clouds moved in and they turned into thunderheads and it began to absolutely pour. And not only did it pour, it poured and it poured and it just washed the camp. And it washed the men and it gave them enough water where they were able to drink and they were washing their clothes. And to top that all off, thunder and lightning began to come. And one lightning bolt hit right in the middle of the camp. And it hit the ground and water began to come out of the ground where the lightning hit. And it brought out a spring. And that spring is still running today. It's called Providence Spring. And you can go and look at it there at the ruins of Andersonville. And even after the rain went by, that spring ran until the end of the war, providing fresh water in the middle of the camp for the men. And it's just a first-class miracle. And what did they do? They were desperate and they prayed.
I wonder if we are that desperate for cleansing, if we're that desperate for the refreshing of the Holy Spirit. He that hungers and thirsts after righteousness will be filled. Are you thirsty? Would you like to be filled with the Spirit? We got to ask. We got to ask with all our heart. God is more willing to give than we are to ask. We need to pray that He'll make us more willing to ask. Amen.

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5: For many people, losing weight is high on their list of priorities. 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
6: Well, despite the bad press that grains have got over the past few years, a scientific review has found that grains can actually help with weight loss, especially whole grains. This is because most whole grains have a low GI. 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
5: So what exactly are whole grains?
6: Well, whole grains are grains that have all three layers. 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But the world of whole grain is not just limited to brown rice. 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
0: Moses was a type of Christ. That is, he was pointing forward ultimately to Jesus. One of the last things Moses told Israel in Deuteronomy 18 was repeated by Stephen in Acts 7, verse 37. The Lord your God will raise up for you a prophet like me from your brethren. Him you shall listen to. Moses was like Jesus in many ways. Both had their lives endangered at birth. Both spent time in Egypt. Both were sent to a rebellious people. Both are referred to as shepherds. Both were instrumental in feeding the hungry. Both had direct conversations with God, shining brightly after their experience. Importantly, however, both were intercessors for their people, even willing to die for them. The key difference was that Jesus actually did die for the people. In the words of Jesus, the Bible says, "I am the good shepherd. The good shepherd gives his life for the sheep." Friend, the sheep may not all know it, but Jesus, the good shepherd, loves us unconditionally. What do you think about Jesus? Who is Jesus to you? Will you listen to him today? I'm Pastor Daniel for Faith FM.
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10: Welcome back to the 10-Minute Marriage Tips to Keep You Hitched with Kyle. My name's Kyle, and I have with me Dr. Phil again in the studio.
11: How are you, Kyle?
10: Doing
11: well. See you again.
10: Doing well, mate. Today's episode on partnership, you've actually brought a partner in to the studio.
11: One of my really good friends, Pastor Roger Affalay.
10: Pastor Roger Affalay. Welcome to the show, mate.
12: Yeah. Thank you for having me.
10: How far have you come just for this?
12: All the way from Wagga.
10: Wagga. Does it take like a day to drive out there?
12: No, just 3 hours.
11: A couple of hours, mate.
10: Okay. Yeah. I'm new to town. So, thanks for coming, Rog. Partnership, Phil,
11: yep,
10: what have you got for
11: us? We're going to talk about partnership today. I want to read us a verse, Ecclesiastes, chapter 4, verse 9 and 10. Two people are better off than one, for they can help each other succeed. If one falls, the other can reach out and help. But if someone falls alone, he is in real trouble, or they are in real trouble. So, today we're talking about partnership, Rog. And that verse just sets us up, sets the whole thing up. When does a partnership or a marriage become a family?
12: Hmm.
11: In your opinion?
12: In my opinion, it starts at the marriage.
11: Straight away.
12: Yeah.
11: Not when you have kids.
12: Not when you have kids.
11: Okay.
12: That's just my firm opinion because
11: it's good.
12: I believe that you in your marriage have to discover the values for the foundation that you want your family to be set up in.
11: Alas.
12: So if that value or foundation's not set and you have kids, you're figuring it out with no structure.
11: So Rog and I both have children. You've got more than me. I've got two. We stayed
12: two awesome
11: simple.
12: Kids you've got. So.
11: Kyle, on the other hand, did you hear that advice? I hope you got that loud and clear there, Kyle.
10: Taking notes in the office here.
11: That's awesome, mate. So family straight away. You set the values for everything. I like that. So
10: how many kids have you got, Phil?
11: Two.
10: Roger, how big is your tribe?
12: Yeah, I've got four.
10: Four?
12: Yeah, four.
10: And how many are you going to have?
12: Four
10: more.
11: That makes eight. Rog said,
10: quick, tell Roger's wife, eight, he's having eight kids.
11: Rog said,
12: we would love more.
11: Solid
12: we would
11: foundation.
12: Love more. We would love more.
10: Phil, how many more are you having?
11: That's it. We're done.
10: Okay, because you are getting old. So.
11: None for Australia, one for me, one for my wife. That's okay. It. So we're going into loyalty.
12: Mm.
11: Now, this is often seen when you go out for dinner or with friends or you're in a social setting.
12: Mm.
11: Kyle, keep this, keep, keep, keep.

0: on them notes, buddy.
1: Mm-hmm. Can represent love in that space of marriage. We represent God.
0: I like that because our relationship with God and God always does this whole, you know, his relationship with the church is like a marriage.
1: Mm.
0: He always says that the bridegroom's coming for his bride.
1: Yeah.
0: And so we're kind of depicted as the church, his bride, and he loves us and cares for us and looks after us. He would die for his bride. In fact, he did.
1: Absolutely, yeah.
0: He died for his bride.
1: He did.
0: So we've got a role. So what Jesus is saying is we've got a role like gangsters.
1: Yeah, absolutely.
0: And that's it. Because you got to be out there. You got to be ready to die for your lady. She's gonna be ready to die for you.
1: Yeah.
0: And taking any comments that are made when I'm not present, like just in the weekend, something happened. Someone talked bad about me. My wife came up to that person
2: from the stage.
0: It didn't matter who they were. She came up, but no names mentioned. She came up to that person and without my knowledge gave them a stern word,
1: just a little
0: stern word
2: to your boss
0: and stuck up for me.
1: Yeah.
0: And I absolutely loved it. I found out about it and I thought, you go, girl. I really appreciate it. Yeah. And I think you need to roll together. Partnership is so important in marriage. What do you reckon, Kyle?
2: Yeah. Yeah, I reckon it is. We've got 5 minutes to go still on 10 minutes marriage.
0: No, we've got plenty more to discuss. So when we're going out, have you ever been going, you're with friends or whoever it is, or you're in a social setting, you're at a church lunch, whatever it may be, and your wife looks at you.
1: Mm.
0: She gives you that look and you know, okay, it's time to leave.
1: Yeah. Yeah. One look I can talk about is if I'm oversharing.
0: Yes.
1: And she gives you that look like, hey, you're oversharing. And you kind of just go, and you'll see it in the conversation. It'll slowly change topics.
0: Yeah.
1: No one will know it, but the wife knows why it changed. It's because she gave you the look.
0: Yeah.
1: You're sharing too much.
0: Kyle, I want to bring – last time I tried to bring you in the conversation. I'll try again. I'll do it again. So have you ever been out in a setting and your wife has gone, you know what, Kyle? You probably shouldn't have said that. But not, you know, not overtly said it to you or just giving you a look?
2: Most of the time. Most of the time.
0: God's great.
2: Most of the time.
0: Carl just says what he thinks most of the time. That's what I said.
2: I lack a few filters.
0: So what you're saying, Roger, is your partner is your temperature gauge.
1: Yeah. I mean, she knows you. She lives with you.
0: Yep.
1: She puts up with you. She's in a way the only one that's going to be honest to you. I mean, if she loves you, she's going to be honest.
0: But, mate, honesty hurts. I know. I've preached sermons and I've said some things and you don't have to preach a sermon. You have said something in a crowd. You've said something to people or whatever it may be and it's just the first thing that's come to your head and you're in the car on the way home and it's like you shouldn't have said that because my wife will always want me to look good in a situation. She always want to look my best. She always want me to look humble. She want me to look nice and you know. But she can look at the situation as I can with her and go, you weren't looking the best that you could look in that situation. You weren't being the best person you could be.
1: Yeah.
0: And it's so awesome that we're looking out for each other like that. Have you experienced that?
1: My wife is my fashion designer. So if you see me ever dressed up and I'm looking dressed well,

0: where it takes a lot of swallowing that hard pill of have I just been offended, or do I feel offended by that, or or should I just swallow it as the truth? Because you've got to trust your partner in the point where you've got to say, you know what, you're going to say some hard things to me.
1: Yeah.
0: But I've just got to accept that that's the truth, and I'd prefer you to tell the truth to me so that I become a better person than, you know,
1: but that,
0: than me.
1: I don't know about you, Phil and Kyle, but that comes back to the whole understanding the heart of the person telling the truth.
0: Yeah.
1: And if you know their heart's got no evil intent or no harsh intent, then you know the truth is only going to build you up.
0: So, yeah.
1: Yeah, just thought I'd share that.
2: We all have different personality types as well, and it's often good to have a read from another personality type, which is very handy. So, with that in mind, a free offer for you, Effective Marriage from Nancy Von Pelt.
0: Love it. Great offer.
2: The keyword marriage, if you can figure out how to spell the word marriage, then you text that word to
0: MAGLLIAGE.
2: You text that word to 0482 082 876, and we will get that booklet out to you.
1: Don't miss out, guys. Great marriage, offer on marriage. Yep.
2: Thanks for your time, Dr. Phil.
0: Thanks for joining us.
2: Dr. Rog, elevated to doctor.
1: Thank you, Mr. Morrison.
2: We'll talk again soon.
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10: Hi, everyone. Thanks for joining us for Finding Truth with Pastor Jeff. Pastor Jeff, the other day I was in the park discussing some things about life with a particular person, and he asked a really interesting question, which was, does it really matter what day I worship God on?
11: Yeah, that's a good question. The Bible sort of settles that question. After all, we ought to go to what God says, not what we've been taught necessarily or what we think. And the Bible says in Revelation chapter 1 and verse 10 that the Lord has a day. Now, it doesn't say in that verse which day it is, but other verses tell us. For example, back in Matthew chapter 12, it says that Jesus claimed to be Lord of the Sabbath. So if he's Lord of the Sabbath, that makes it fairly clear that's the Lord's Day. And then in the Ten Commandments,

0: Commandments, the fourth commandment says, the seventh day is the Sabbath of the Lord. So it would appear to me that if we're going to follow the Bible, that the seventh day is the Sabbath of the Lord our God. You see, back in the beginning, if we go back to the book of Genesis, the Bible makes it very clear because it says there that after God had created the earth in the 6 days, then it says, he said, on the host of them, the whole creation was finished. And on the seventh day, the Bible says, God ended his work which he had done, and he rested on the seventh day from all his work which he had done. And it's interesting, that word rest simply means Sabbath. That's where we get the word Sabbath from. Right, it so means rest.
1: It means to rest.
0: To rest. Right. And so the first Sabbath keeper actually was God.
1: That's true, I never thought.
0: And he rested on the seventh day. And then the Bible goes on to say, not only did he rest on that day, but then he blessed it.
1: Right.
0: In other words, he added his special blessing to the Sabbath.
1: So if we want to be blessed, we should worship on that day.
0: We always pray that God will bless us. Mm-hmm. Well, the Sabbath has been blessed by God. And then after that, the Bible goes on to say that God then sanctified the day. Now, the word sanctification or sanctify means to make holy. And that's why the commandment says, remember the Sabbath day, to keep it holy. We don't make it holy, but we are asked to keep it holy because God sanctified that day. He made it holy in the beginning. So it seems to me if we want to follow what God says and what the Bible says, then we would want to keep the seventh day Sabbath. And all through the Bible, doesn't matter Old or New Testament, the Bible only ever knows the Sabbath of the Lord Jesus Christ, which is the seventh day of the week.
1: Thank you. That really is explaining everything for us. Thank you so much for joining us for Finding Truth with Pastor Jeff.
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Blessed are the meek, for they will inherit the earth. Blessed are those who hunger and thirst for righteousness.

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0: G'day, my name's Lloyd Grolleman, I'm the Aussie pastor and you are listening to Faith FM. If you are searching for a place to worship, why not look up your local Seventh-day Adventist church and go along this Saturday morning. You will be blessed, and if you're in Sydney, come to mine.
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2: The Desire of Ages, Chapter 1, God with us. His name shall be called Emmanuel, God with us. The light of the knowledge of the glory of God is seen in the face of Jesus Christ. From the days of eternity, the Lord Jesus Christ was one with the Father. He was the image of God, the image of His greatness and majesty, the outshining of His glory. It was to manifest this glory that He came to our world. To this sin-darkened earth, He came to reveal the light of God's love, to be God with us. Therefore it was prophesied of Him, His name shall be called Emmanuel. By coming to dwell with us, Jesus was to reveal God both to men and to angels. He was the Word of God, God's thought made audible. In His prayer for His disciples, He says, I have declared unto them Thy name, merciful and gracious, long-suffering and abundant in goodness and truth, that the love wherewith Thou hast loved me may be in them, and I in them. But not alone for His earth-born children was this revelation given. Our little world is the lesson book of the universe. God's wonderful purpose of grace, the mystery of redeeming love, is the theme into which angels desire to look. And it will be their study throughout endless ages. Both the redeemed and the unfallen beings will find in the cross of Christ their science and their song. It will be seen that the glory shining in the face of Jesus is the glory of self-sacrificing love. In the light from Calvary, it will be seen that the law of self-renouncing love is the law of life for earth and heaven, that the love which seeketh not her own has its source in the heart of God, and that in the meek and lowly one is manifested the character of Him who dwelleth in the light which no man can approach unto. In the beginning, God was revealed in all the works of creation. It was Christ that spread the heavens and laid the foundations of the earth. It was His hand that hung the worlds in space and fashioned the flowers of the field. His strength setteth fast the mountains. The sea is His, and He made it. It was He that filled the earth with beauty and the air with song. And upon all things in earth and air and sky, He wrote the message of the Father's love. Now sin has marred God's perfect work, yet the handwriting remains. Even now, all created things declare the glory of His excellence. There is nothing save the selfish heart of man that lives unto itself. No bird that cleaves the air, no animal that moves upon the ground, but ministers to some other life. There is no leaf of the forest or lowly blade of grass, but has its ministry. Every tree and shrub and leaf pours forth that element of life without which neither man nor animal could live. And man and animal, in turn, minister to the life of tree and shrub and leaf. The flowers breathe fragrance and unfold their beauty in blessing to the world. The sun sheds its light to gladden a thousand worlds. The ocean itself, the source of all our springs and fountains, receives the streams from every land but takes to give. The mists ascending from its bosom fall in showers to water the earth that it might bring forth and bud. The angels of glory find their joy in giving, giving love and tireless watch care to souls that are fallen and unholy. Heavenly beings woo the hearts of men. They bring to this dark world light from the courts above. By gentle and patient ministry, they move upon the human spirit to bring the lost into a fellowship with Christ, which is even closer than they themselves can know. But turning from all lesser representations, we behold God in Jesus. Looking unto Jesus, we see that it is the glory of our God to give. I do nothing of myself, said Christ. The living Father hath sent me, and I live by the Father. I seek not my own glory, but the glory of him that sent me. In these words is set forth the great principle which is the law of life for the universe. All things Christ received from God, but he took to give. So in the heavenly courts, in his ministry for all created beings, through the beloved Son, the Father's life flows out to all. Through the Son, it returns in praise and joyous service, a tide of love to the great source of all. And thus, through Christ, the circuit of beneficence is complete, representing the character of the great giver, the law of life. In heaven itself, this law was broken. Sin originated in self-seeking. Lucifer, the covering cherub, desired to be first in heaven. He sought to gain control of heavenly beings, to draw them away from their Creator, and to win their homage to himself. Therefore, he misrepresented God, attributing to him the desire for self-exaltation. With his own evil characteristics, he sought to invest the loving Creator. Thus he deceived angels, thus he deceived men. He led them to doubt the word of God and to distrust his goodness. Because God is a God of justice and terrible majesty, Satan caused them to look upon him as severe and unforgiving. Thus he drew men to join him in rebellion against God, and the night of woe settled down upon the world. The earth was dark through misapprehension of God. That the gloomy shadows might be lightened, that the world might be brought back to God, Satan's deceptive power was to be broken. This could not be done by force. The exercise of force is contrary to the principles of God's government. He desires only the service of love, and love cannot be commanded. It cannot be won by force or authority. Only by love is love awakened. To know God is to love him. His character must be manifest in contrast to the character of Satan. This work only one being in all the universe could do. Only he who knew the height and depth of the love of God could make it known. Upon the world's dark night, the Sun of Righteousness must rise with healing in his wings. The plan for our redemption was not an afterthought, a plan formulated after the fall of Adam. It was a revelation of the mystery which hath been kept in silence through times eternal. It was an unfolding of the principles that from eternal ages have been the foundation of God's throne. From the beginning, God and Christ knew of the apostasy of Satan and the fall of man through the deceptive power of the apostate. God did not ordain that sin should exist, but he foresaw its existence and made provision to meet the terrible emergency. So great was his love for the world that he covenanted to give his only begotten Son, that whosoever believeth in him should not perish, but have everlasting life. Lucifer had said, "I will exalt my throne above the stars of God. I will be like the Most High." But Christ, being in the form of God, counted it not a thing to be grasped, to be on equality with God, but emptied himself, taking the form of a servant, being made in the likeness of men. This was a voluntary sacrifice. Jesus might have remained at the Father's side. He might have retained the glory of heaven and the homage of the angels. But he chose to give back the scepter into the Father's hands and to step down from the throne of the universe that he might bring light to the benighted and life to the perishing. Nearly 2,000 years ago, a voice of mysterious import was heard in heaven from the throne of God. "Lo, I come. Sacrifice and offering thou wouldest not, but a body hast thou prepared me. Lo, I come. In the volume of the book it is written of me to do thy will, O God." In these words is announced the fulfillment of the purpose that had been hidden from eternal ages. Christ was about to visit our world and to become incarnate. He says, "A body hast thou prepared me." Had he appeared with the glory that was his with the Father before the world was, we could not have endured the light of his presence, that we might behold it and not be destroyed. The manifestation of his glory was shrouded. His divinity was veiled with humanity, the invisible glory in the visible human form. This great purpose had been shadowed forth in types and symbols. The burning bush in which Christ appeared to Moses revealed God. The symbol chosen for the representation of the deity was a lowly shrub that seemingly had no attractions. This enshrined the infinite. The all-merciful God shrouded his glory in a most humble type that Moses could look upon it and live. So in the pillar of cloud by day and the pillar of fire by night, God communicated with Israel, revealing to men his will and imparting to them his grace. God's glory was subdued and his majesty veiled, that the weak vision of finite men might behold it. So Christ was to come in the body of our humiliation, in the likeness of men. In the eyes of the world, he possessed no beauty that they should desire him. He was the incarnate God, the light of heaven and earth. His glory was veiled. His greatness and majesty were hidden, that he might draw near to sorrowful, tempted men. God commanded Moses for Israel, "Let them make me a sanctuary, that I might dwell among them." And he abode in the sanctuary in the midst of his people. Through all their weary wandering in the desert, the symbol of his presence was with them. So Christ set up his tabernacle in the midst of our human encampment. He pitched his tent by the side of the tents of men, that he might dwell among us and make us familiar with his divine character and life. The Word became flesh and tabernacled among us, and we beheld his glory, glory as of the only begotten from the Father, full of grace and truth. Since Jesus came to dwell with us, we know that God is acquainted with our trials and sympathizes with our griefs. Every son and daughter of Adam may understand that our Creator is the friend of sinners. For in every doctrine of grace, every promise of joy, every deed of love, every divine attraction presented in the Savior's life on earth, we see God with us. Satan represents God's law of love as a law of selfishness. He declares that it is impossible for us to obey its precepts. The fall of our first parents, with all the woe that has resulted, he charges upon the Creator, leading men to look upon God as the author of sin and suffering and death. Jesus was to unveil this deception. As one of us, he was to give an example of obedience. For this he took upon himself our nature and passed through our experiences. In all things it behooved him to be made like unto his brethren. If we had to bear anything which Jesus did not endure, then upon this point Satan would represent the power of God as insufficient for us. Therefore was Jesus in all points tempted like as we are. He endured every trial to which we are subject, and he exercised in his own behalf no power that is not freely offered to us. As man, he met temptation and overcame in the strength given him from God. He says, I delight to do thy will, O my God, yea, thy law is within my heart. As he went about doing good and healing all who were afflicted by Satan, he made plain to men the character of God's law and the nature of his service. His life testifies that it is possible for us also to obey the law of God. By his humanity, Christ touched humanity. By his divinity, he lays hold upon the throne of God. As the Son of Man, he gave us an example of obedience. As the Son of God, he gives us power to obey. It was Christ who from the bush on Mount Horeb spoke to Moses, saying, I am that I am. Thus shalt thou say unto the children of Israel, I am hath sent me unto you. This was the pledge of Israel's deliverance. So when he came in the likeness of men, he declared himself the I am. The child of Bethlehem, the meek and lowly Savior, is God manifest in the flesh. And to us he says, I am the good shepherd, I am the living bread, I am the way, the truth, and the life. All power is given unto me in heaven and in earth. I am the assurance of every promise. I am. Be not afraid. God with us is the surety of our deliverance from sin, the assurance of our power to obey the law of heaven. In stooping to take upon himself humanity, Christ revealed a character the opposite of the character of Satan. But he stepped still lower in the path of humiliation. Being found in fashion as a man, he humbled himself and became obedient unto death, even the death of the cross. As the high priest laid aside his gorgeous pontifical robes and officiated in the white linen dress of the common priest, so Christ took the form of a servant and offered sacrifice. Himself the priest, himself the victim. He was wounded for our transgressions, he was bruised for our iniquities. The chastisement of our peace was upon him. Christ was treated as we deserve, that we might be treated as he deserves. He was condemned for our sins, in which he had no share, that we might be justified by his righteousness, in which we had no share. He suffered the death which was ours, that we might receive the life which was his. With his stripes, we are healed. By his life and his death, Christ has achieved even more than recovery from the ruin wrought through sin. It was Satan's purpose to bring about an eternal separation between God and man, but in Christ, we become more closely united to God than if we had never fallen. In taking our nature, the Savior has bound himself to humanity by a tie that is never to be broken. Through the eternal ages, he is linked with us. God so loved the world that he gave his only begotten Son, He gave him not only to bear our sins and to die our sacrifice, he gave him to the fallen race. To assure us of his immutable counsel of peace, God gave his only begotten Son to become one of the human family, forever to retain his human nature. This is the pledge that God will fulfill his word. Unto us a child is born, unto us a son is given, and the government shall be upon his shoulder. God has adopted human nature in the person of his Son, and has carried the same into the highest heaven. It is the Son of Man who shares the throne of the universe. It is the Son of Man whose name shall be called Wonderful Counselor, the Mighty God, the Everlasting Father, the Prince of Peace. The I Am is the dais man between God and humanity, laying his hand upon both. He who is holy, harmless, undefiled, separate from sinners, is not ashamed to call us brethren. In Christ, the family of earth and the family of heaven are bound together. Christ glorified is our brother. Heaven is enshrined in humanity, and humanity is enfolded in the bosom of infinite love. Of his people, God says, they shall be as the stones of a crown, lifted up as an ensign upon his land. For how great is his goodness, and how great is his beauty! The exaltation of the redeemed will be an eternal testimony to God's mercy. In the ages to come, he will show the exceeding riches of his grace in his kindness toward us through Christ Jesus. To the intent that unto the principalities and powers in heavenly places might be made known the manifold wisdom of God, according to the eternal purpose which he purposed in Christ Jesus the Lord. Through Christ's redeeming work, the government of God stands justified. The Omnipotent One is made known as the God of love. Satan's charges are refuted and his character unveiled. Rebellion can never again arise. Sin can never again enter the universe. Through eternal ages, all are secure from apostasy. By love's self-sacrifice, the inhabitants of earth and heaven are bound to their Creator in bonds of indissoluble union. The work of redemption will be complete. In the place where sin abounded, God's grace much more abounds. The earth itself, the very field that Satan claims as his, is to be not only ransomed, but exalted. Our little world, under the curse of sin, the one dark blot in his glorious creation, will be honored above all other worlds in the universe of God. Here, where the Son of God tabernacled in humanity, where the King of glory lived and suffered and died, here, when he shall make all things new, the tabernacle of God shall be with men, and he will dwell with them, and they shall be his people, and God himself shall be with them and be their God. And through endless ages, as the redeemed walk in the light of the Lord, they will praise him for his unspeakable gift, Emmanuel, God with us.

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7: 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They even managed to find a place of rescue and rehabilitation for her. But what will prevent the brothel owners from just going out and deceiving another young woman to replace her? Is there anyone who can make a real impact at the root of the problem?
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7: Hey, it's great to have you here on Signs Radio this week. I have on the Zoom, which the stocks are going up for Zoom in these COVID-19 times, I understand. So yeah, I'm chatting via Zoom with Jacob Sarkody from International Justice Mission. How are you, Jacob?
9: Good, thanks, Kent. Good. Good to be on the Zoom with you.
7: Yeah, it certainly is. Now, Jacob, I was just hoping that you could give us a little bit of an outline about what International Justice Mission does. I mean, we have an article appearing in this month's edition of Signs of the Times magazine, the April issue, looking at one of your investigators at one of your international offices who's just going by the name V to protect his identity. Pretty interesting stories about sort of going behind the scenes, going undercover in, you know, human trafficking and modern slavery and this sort of stuff. So are you able to just to step back from that just for a minute and just give us a little bit of an outline of what IJM is all about?
9: International Justice Mission is the largest global anti-slavery organization in the world. Its mission actually is to protect the poor from violence. So often it's something... There's some things that we take for granted in our Australian context. You know, if we hear or see a potential crime or someone who's vulnerable who is vulnerable to a threat of violence, we typically can call the police, and most of the time there will be a response, and there will be resources deployed to protect that person. That creates an environment of safety and security for many people.
7: This is basically what we call the rule of law, I guess. If you have a nation where the rule of law is in operation, people do what they're supposed to do, it does give a measure of safety for all of us, doesn't it? But particularly the vulnerable in society.
9: It really does. And what's been found to be the case globally is that while we experience that mostly here in Australia, some 5 billion people around the world do not have access to justice. And if you were going to go to work and you were worried about whether or not you might be abducted, tricked, trafficked, sexually abused, it makes living very difficult. There's no freedom. And so for IJM, when we started out 22 years ago, our desire was to see who in the world does that affect the most. And what we found was the poor and vulnerable are the ones who have least access to justice, who have least access to protection from the law, from those who actually are meant to protect them. And we focus on doing four key things to help protect the poor from violence. Mm-hmm. So the first thing that we do is we look to rescue those vulnerable men, women and children who are being exploited, often in a context of forced labor, slavery, maybe, as I mentioned before, like sexual abuse or violence committed within the home, or even trafficking on the high seas in the Thai fishing industry. So we try and identify with local police, building their capacity to actually go and find those people. That's the first thing we do. The second thing we do is we prosecute the perpetrator, because we realize that without prosecution, it's very difficult to create any deterrence. By deterrence, I mean the knowledge that if you commit this crime, or you'll think again before you do it. And so we prosecute in contexts where, say, a trafficking offense has never been a conviction. We try and get that through the justice system. When we also work to restore, this is the third thing, to restore the survivor, who really the justice journey requires restoration of the survivor, that person can go on to live a healthy and protected life. And the fourth thing that we do ultimately is we want to transform and strengthen a public justice system so that it performs what it's meant to do, that we can eventually actually move out of that area and know that we've built the capacity with local partners to protect the most vulnerable from violence.
7: It's really interesting that I guess particularly the second and fourth aspects of what you're talking about there, Jacob, because there are a lot of NGOs around that, you know, focus on, you know, rehabilitation of people who have been trafficked or have been abused in different situations, or even sort of rescue kind of situations in some ways. But the engagement that IJM has with, you know, police and courts and prosecutors, that seems a pretty unique thing for an NGO to do. And I understand that, you know, in the article in this month's Signs of the Times magazine, the guy writing the article actually has a police background. And I understand that's the case with a number of IJM people. They have backgrounds in law. They have backgrounds in law enforcement.
9: Yes.
7: Is that a pretty unique thing for an NGO to, like, get involved with the police, get involved with the court system like that?
9: Yeah, look, it is quite unique. I think particularly if you think about the international development or broader kind of mission organisations, often we have sort of left those things that are left to the government to one side, and we've gotten on with what we can get our hands on. And what we've noticed, particularly when it comes to the public justice system and really addressing the problem of poverty, is that you can't actually address the issue of poverty without addressing a broken justice system. And so, you know, in order to really kind of go, where are the most poor? If you go and find them, you're like, around the world, if you have a look, some of the most vulnerable and poor people are often enslaved. And those people who are enslaved, they're actually being victims of crime. And so to think through how can we support law enforcement development, actually where most people would write off a police force as being corrupt, and often we can find many people within the police force where there's corruption, we try and come alongside. Often it takes years to build trust and to say we're here to help, and we have people who are trained, like an investigative in your article, we have people who have come with years of training who can really do tremendous work quickly in building up the capacity of the local law enforcement, local prosecutors, magistrates. All of that capacity training has a big impact.
7: Wow. And I mean, this is an interesting area, or a challenging area, I imagine, because, I mean, look, maybe the perspective I have is, you know, somewhat jaded or stereotyped, but I guess I have the impression that in many developing countries of

0: the world, you know, the police officers and even, you know, like magistrates and, you know, officers of the court, often not paid extremely well. And they're therefore very vulnerable to organized crime, actually, you know, slipping them a payment, you know, regularly in order to turn a blind eye to, you know, whether it be drug dealing, whether it be human trafficking, prostitution, you know, other forms of slavery. How do you actually go about engaging with those justice systems in a way that is going to improve them, like knowing or, you know, being aware that there are those structural issues and those cultural issues through those criminal justice systems?
1: Yeah, so I think if I had to explain it, the way that we work in a context like, say, the Philippines is we begin with collaborative casework is what we call it, where we go, okay, here's a young child. They have been exploited, say, by what we call cyber sex trafficking or the live streamed abuse of children commissioned by Westerners online as a commercial activity. And we go, okay, we've got this case. Let's take a local police force and we'll take that case and we'll put it through the court systems with the local prosecutor and social workers. And we'll actually take it through the public justice system to see where is, in, if you think about justice system like a pipeline, like where is the justice leaking out? And how can we actually understand why it is being dysfunctional? And so we take that collaborative approach and we sometimes that might involve actually getting a memorandum of understanding with very senior politicians or commanders and building trust. And actually going, look, we, you know, maybe 15% of the force has corrupt tendencies, but if we get the majority on the right track, we believe we can swing it. We can swing it in the right direction. So we take that collaborative approach. And what we do after case after case after case, it builds a body of evidence. And that body of evidence speaks for itself. And actually, we find that many of the local police officers or magistrates or prosecutors are very responsive to that, or they're very passionate about actually doing what they signed up for in the first place. And so we take that collaborative approach. And then once we have that body of evidence, we then look at how can we transform this justice system? We call it justice system transformation. How can we actually systematically address the shortfalls in the justice system? And maybe that's in legislation. Maybe that's in police practices. Maybe that's in a, is there a, you know, for example, in many countries, there's no foster system. So how do you care for children where they, we don't want to send them back to a vulnerable families where they are at risk of being re-trafficked, but they need to find another place. So can we build capacity in the social welfare system? And ultimately, we have to engage at the most senior levels and help them do what they're there for. That's what we want to bring praise. So if we do a rescue operation, you often see a media release is put out and we will be praising the local police for what they've done. We'll be praising the local prosecutor for getting a, you know, a precedent set in the court system. We really want to see and believe that they can bring justice to the poor like they really want to. But it can take a decade's work. Some cases might be first found in 2008, but it's not until, say, 2018 when that the actual perpetrator gets sentenced. So it's a long journey. These court systems are not like what we have in Australia. They can be cluttered with case files pouring out of the hallways. You know, it can take months, if not years, to just get a hearing. So it's about perseverance and really believing that we're prepared to stand with the survivor for the full endurance, what it takes to get justice.
0: Wow. Yeah, I guess I'm just getting a real picture of the complexity of what is involved and the persistence that is needed to get these things over the line. But also, I do understand what you're saying. You know, people join the police force, they join the justice system, they study law, you know, often with a fairly idealistic sort of thought in their heart, you know, that I'm going to make a positive difference. And then it's easy to get discouraged and sidetracked along the way. But it, as you say, if you can see successes and if the, you know, your media and your public are saying, well, you guys are doing a good job, particularly in a sort of an honor and shame society, that is going to be a real plus, you know, that

0: as Australians joined the movement to end modern slavery. I joined after about a decade in the international development sector, mostly focused on advocacy and fundraising amongst young people, actually, trying to help us say, what role can we play in the world? And do we believe in the ability to stretch out our hand and help people who are beyond our shores? And so my background is in human rights advocacy. And so what I found really helpful about IJM is just as it's real clear and tangible approach for seeking justice. You know, so often there's like, we want to raise awareness about an issue, and that's great. But I found with IJM this deep, passionate commitment to endure, to really materially see change, to actually end slavery in an area, to actually hold people to account. And so International Justice Mission Australia really joins that mission in believing that Australians can be change makers, can have a direct contribution, a direct partnership to someone who might be in bonded labor in India, for example. You know, one story I like to share is a colleague of mine, Alice, who is in Tamil Nadu state in Chennai, and she leads many of our work, much of our work there, to bring about freedom for those who are in bonded labor, slavery. And she started with IJM some 15 years ago, and she knew nothing about slavery or forced labor. What she could do was she could translate into local dialects, and she didn't have a law degree. She really had no experience, but over the time, she acquired these amazing skills to eventually lead some 170 rescue operations that have led to thousands of and thousands of bonded laborers, forced laborers in India, who are now free and living a new life, and has resulted in some of those people then going out and running their own operations in their own communities. These are survivors who are now leaders, global, even becoming global leaders and advocates in ending the reality of forced labor, slavery. And all of that starts with a connection with someone in Australia who really believes that it doesn't matter where someone else is in the world, the idea that someone is enslaved to someone else under the threat of violence, who can meet that violence out at any time with impunity, that is actually wrong and that it's actually stoppable. And so we want Australians to understand that they can have a direct engagement through their giving, through their advocacy, through their prayers, to help bring this modern phenomenon, which really goes unreported a lot, to an end, particularly in our region where we work in the Asia Pacific. So, yeah, that's what IJM Australia is about. And I have the joy of being able to lead our operations team. And at the moment, I'm actually playing a role of interim chief executive. And so, yeah, the chance to share stories like Alice's and other survivors is just awesome.
1: Wow, no, that is awesome, Jacob. You know, I can understand that an operation like yours would require a lot of donor dollars. It's not a profit-making enterprise by any stretch of the imagination. So you've got a website. Is it ijm.org.au?
0: Yeah, ijm.org.au. And if anyone would like to learn more, please log on there and you can read stories about people who've been brought from slavery to freedom. You can actually sign up to get a monthly breaking news letter that will tell you more. And also, some people like to pray, and there's an area where you can sign up to pray as well and get a weekly prayer updates. So yeah, head along there and see what perks your interest.
1: Okay. Now, the other thing that you mentioned before, you said, you know, you can donate, you can pray, as you just mentioned, and I want to talk about that in a second, but you also said you can advocate. What can someone in Australia do in terms of advocacy? I mean, what does that mean exactly, and how does it help?
0: Yeah, so, you know, look, the fact that we're having this conversation, I think, is advocacy, is actually saying, let's not forget that we are able to enjoy, as I said earlier in our conversation, access to justice, but there are millions of people for whom that's not a reality, and they live in a state of fear or threat of violence. And so I think for many Australians, just learning about that fact is really important. I think the second thing I would say is to

0: advocate within your local community, wherever that might be, to make decisions which actually will protect people from harm. And that might be actually asking the question about whether or not the products and the things that you consume do people know how or where they're procured from? And actually a lot can be done in just changing attitudes and beliefs around whether or not we should just go for the lowest price, or whether we should really think clearly and hard around whether we know something has been procured ethically. And I think that that helps to start the conversation. And then lastly, I would say is, you know, we have an overseas aid budget in Australia, and we really believe that Australians have a lot to contribute in bringing an end to poverty in our region, but there's not often much of a focus around modern slavery. So maybe you could raise awareness with your local member about this problem and say why it's important to you, your local political member, and say, you know, how might the Australian government put more resources into ending slavery and human trafficking in our region. And so there's a couple of things, but we recognise there's pretty big steps for people. So we have a program called our Justice Advocate Program, where you can actually sign up online and become a justice advocate with IJM and have some online training, join a community, an online community nationally of advocates, and do this together, because it can be quite a daunting experience. So I'd encourage people, if they're interested in becoming an advocate on this issue, why not sign up and become a justice advocate?
1: Yeah, yeah. Look, that does sort of make it pretty clear that, you know, we're talking about a global issue, a complex issue, and it's important to sort of have your facts straight before you, you know, go in all guns blazing to your local federal member or whatever. But, you know, in regards to Australia's international aid budget, I mean, I understand that successive governments, you know, both Coalition and Labor, have, you know, cut back international aid commitments over the last, you know, few governments, and there were promises, you know, to raise the foreign aid budget to a certain level of GDP, and that just hasn't been reached, and looks like it's not going to be reached. And I think we do need people of goodwill of all political stripes to urge our governments to say, hey, you know, there's poverty out there, and it has implications. We need to, you know, make the positive difference. You know, we have a moral responsibility, really, to have justice and equality in the world.
0: Yeah, totally agree. And we join with other Christian organisations and other international development agencies in trying to encourage the government to not lose sight of that, even when we're facing really big challenges like COVID-19.
1: Yeah, yeah. Actually, it makes me wonder, actually, if this, you know, COVID-19 situation isn't in some ways going to really dampen the business model of the human traffickers. You know, if their business model requires, you know, moving people, you know, over borders or even within countries, and we're in a situation where there are increasing restrictions on travel, I wonder if this actually might not be an opportunity to do something about that.
0: It's an interesting question. I mean, one of our caseworks I mentioned earlier in the Philippines is cyber sex trafficking, or the online sexual exploitation of children. And actually, our teams in the Philippines are quite concerned that with more and more children having to stay home, there's more risk of children being exploited violently and in horrid conditions online, but as more and more, say, Westerners are also at home. And it's one of our hardest areas of work, where we've seen, you know, literally almost 600 children we've rescued from live stream sexual abuse in the last 3 years in the Philippines, and much of that's been unfortunately from Australians. And so the business model of trafficking and forced labor slavery, really, it's only possible because there's a very weak judicial or very weak justice system response to an extraordinarily large commercial enterprise. And so while I'd hoped to see a reduction in trafficking, the experience of what I've witnessed with IJM over the last few years suggests that actually this is a very vulnerable time for people who can't escape from not only the virus, but from their unsafe work areas or their people who are holding them in fear will not want to make sure they don't lose their greatest asset, which is their profitable slave.
1: Wow.
0: As hard as that is to hear.
1: Wow. That's really sobering, Jacob. Now, look, you've mentioned a couple of times IJM is a Christian organization. You've mentioned the need for prayer. I guess it sort of strikes me that the kind of work you're doing, I could see it fitting under the United Nations, you know, for example. You might even be able to get funding to do it, you know, to do capacity building for criminal justice systems, to, you know, looking at law reform and all this sort of stuff. You could easily do that. Well, possibly not easily, but I can see it happening under an agency like the UN. And yet you have decided not to sort of go in that direction. You've decided to remain as a Christian organization. What is it about, you know, a biblical perspective, a Christian perspective? I mean, look, there are even Christians out there who say, you know, what does social justice have to do with the gospel? It's a corruption, it's a distraction. Why does IJM continue to be a Christian NGO?
0: Yeah, that's a great question. IJM, before anything else, it sees and understands itself as a Christian community of spiritual formation, where we are on a walk personally and collectively with how we can come to know and love God more. That's really what we are we're really committed to. And so we practice that every day. We have, for example, at 8:30 in the morning, in every office around the world, you'll find us in stillness, in solitude, in prayer, actually remembering that seeking justice begins with seeking the God of justice. This is actually His responsibility. And so we want to lay that before Him. And then we join together later in the day in corporate prayer, praying for people and believing that this God of justice actually loves bringing people into freedom. And He does that and is actively working to bring that about around the world every day. And so it's just that reminder that, yes, we have a mission, and that mission is to protect the poor from violence. But actually, we remind ourselves that the weight of sin, slavery, violence, extortion that happens around the world is too much for us to bear. It's actually God's responsibility. It's His weight, and we have to give that over to Him. He allows us to share some of His heart and to actually see what His passions are. You know, I'm reminded of like Isaiah 58, which talks so much about what does right and proper worship look like. Mm. You know, what does it really look like to honor God? And Isaiah says it is to loosen the yoke, to loosen the chains of injustice, to break the yoke that is holding people in suffering.
1: And a particular commitment. And a particular commitment to the widow and the orphan and the fatherless and the stranger. Yeah. It does come through the Bible again and again, doesn't it? It's a really strong theme.
0: That's it. And our verse that really inspires us is Isaiah 1, verse 17, that we would seek justice and defend the oppressed. And I think we want to work with partners around the world. So we're definitely not an organization that will say we're only going to pursue those who might be Christians. For example, we work to bring freedom and justice to anyone who's enslaved or is experiencing violence. And so one of the things that we do is we have to work, though, with governments who maybe they're hostile to Christians, but we still believe that we can work with them. We work with corporations. We work with the global church. We work with international development actors, because we know that if we're really going to end slavery, they have to be involved. They have to be actually understanding the role that they can play in helping local governments protect the poor from violence. So, yeah, so while we do, majority of our funding is from faithful people in local churches or different parts around the world, we're not exclusive to that. And we have actually formed some great partnerships with corporations like Target or Walmart to fight trafficking in, say, Thailand in the Thai fishing industry or forced labor in India. And so we think that people of goodwill can come alongside this mission and really bring about great change.
1: Yeah, wow. No, that's really powerful and good to hear, Jacob. Look, I really appreciate the time that you've given us today. And I'm, you know, again, just hearing about the work of IJAM, you know, really blown away with what you're doing there. And I would certainly encourage, you know, any of our listeners who want to know more about what International Justice Mission is doing to jump on their website, ijm.org.au, find out more, find out how you can help. And yeah, thanks so much for your time today, Jacob.
0: No problems, and thanks so much for the chance to share about this topic.
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4: 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We have started a new Bible study series called The Secrets of Prophecy. 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
3: Greeks, Romans, Jews, Ethiopians, the Book of Acts reveals that Jesus' message of love, grace, and forgiveness is for everyone. Here's a chapter from the Book of Acts.
7: Acts 4. As they spoke to the people, the priests and the captain of the temple and the Sadducees came to them, being upset because they taught the people and proclaimed it in Jesus, the resurrection from the dead. They laid hands on them and put them in custody until the next day, for it was now evening. But many of those who heard the word believed, and the number of the men came to be about 5,000. In the morning, the rulers, elders, and scribes were gathered together in Jerusalem. Annas, the high priest, was there, with Caiaphas, John, Alexander, and as many as were relatives of the high priest. When they had stood them in the middle of them, they inquired,
8: "By what power or in what name have you done this?"
7: Then Peter, filled with the Holy Spirit, said to them,
9: You rulers of the people and elders of Israel, if we are examined today concerning a good deed done to a crippled man, by what means this man has been healed? Be it known to you all and to all the people of Israel that in the name of Jesus Christ of Nazareth, whom you crucified, whom God raised from the dead, in him does this man stand here before you whole. He is the stone which was regarded as worthless by you, the builders, which has become the head of the corner. There is salvation in none other, for neither is there any other name under heaven that is given among men by which we must be saved.
7: Now when they saw the boldness of Peter and John, and had perceived that they were unlearned and ignorant men, they marveled. They recognized that they had been with Jesus. Seeing the man who was healed standing with them, they could say nothing against it. But when they had commanded them to go aside out of the council, they conferred among themselves, saying,
8: What shall we do to these men? Because indeed a notable miracle has been done through them, as can be plainly seen by all who dwell in Jerusalem, and we can't deny it. But so that this spreads no further among the people, let's threaten them, that from now on they don't speak to anyone in this name.
7: They called them and commanded them not to speak at all, nor teach in the name of Jesus. But Peter and John answered them,
9: Whether it is right in the sight of God to listen to you rather than to God, judge for yourselves. For we can't help telling the things which we saw and heard.
7: When they had further threatened them, they let them go, finding no way to punish them because of the people, for everyone glorified God for that which was done. For the man on whom this miracle of healing was performed was more than 40 years old. Being let go, they came to their own company and reported all that the chief priests and the elders had said to them. When they heard it, they lifted up their voice to God with one accord and said,
10: O Lord, you are God, who made the heaven, the earth, the sea, and all that is in them, who by the mouth of your servant David said, Why do the nations rage, and the peoples plot a vain thing? The kings of the earth take a stand, and the rulers take counsel together, against the Lord and against his Christ. For truly in this city against your holy servant Jesus, whom you anointed, both Herod and Pontius Pilate, with the Gentiles and the people of Israel, were gathered together, to do whatever your hand and your counsel foreordained to happen. Now, Lord, look at their threats, and grant to your servants to speak your word with all boldness, while you stretch out your hand to heal, and that signs and wonders may be done through the name of your holy servant Jesus.
7: When they had prayed, the place was shaken where they were gathered together. They were all filled with the Holy Spirit, and they spoke the word of God with boldness. The multitude of those who believed were of one heart and soul. Not one of them claimed that anything of the things which he possessed was his own, but they had all things in common. With great power, the apostles gave their testimony of the resurrection of the Lord Jesus. Great grace was on them all. For neither was there among them any who lacked, for as many as there were owners of lands or houses sold them, and brought the proceeds of the things that were sold, and laid them at the apostles' feet, and distribution was made to each according as anyone had need. Joses, who by the apostles was also called Barnabas, which is being interpreted, son of encouragement, a Levite, a man of Cyprus by race, having a field, sold it, and brought the money and laid it at the apostles' feet.
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14: Welcome to Finding Truth with Pastor Jeff. Pastor Jeff, I met a young girl the other day in the park and she was talking about the fact she has never read the Bible and she was very interested in the Bible and she wanted to know what is the difference between the Bible and any other book?
15: Well, I guess the first obvious difference is that when you pick up the Bible, it doesn't read a single story all the way through like many other books do. 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And secondly is that even the language sometimes can put some people off because it's a bit archaic, especially if you read an older Bible.
14: The King James Version.
15: Yes. So the language can be turn some folk off. However, people say to me, well, how can you say the New Testament is new when it's all old? Isn't it?
14: A good point.
15: Old and New Testament.
14: Yes.
15: Actually, sometimes the Bible has been described as a library, and that's not a bad word, really, because it's made up of lots of manuscripts, lots of sometimes letters, and some of those letters are very short. So it is like a library. And if you look at the front of the Bibles, in the very front, you'll see a list of the different books in the Bible. And there's 39 in the Old Testament and 27 in the New Testament, making a total of 66 altogether.
14: And what would be the main difference between the Old Testament and the New Testament?
15: Well, the Old Testament really points forward to the coming of Jesus because Jesus Christ is the center of the Bible. And the Old Testament points forward to him. The New Testament points back to Christ.
14: Okay.
15: So that's really the big difference. But listen, I'd like to tell you what I think is the most wonderful thing about the Bible. And
14: that
15: is its unity. Because the Bible was written over a period of 1,500 years.
14: Wow.
15: By 39 or 40 different writers. Now, you imagine if a book today was written over 1,500 years, so that we started in about 500 years after Christ, and then we wrote at different stages all the way through until today. And we had all these 39 different writers, what would the book look like?
14: It would be a schmozzle. I don't know.
15: I think so. And yet the amazing thing about the Bible is when you read it, you don't even think it was written by 40 different writers.
14: No, it has like one voice, doesn't
15: it? Yes, it's beautiful, and that's the difference. The unity is one of the great indicators that the Bible is inspired.
14: And we can be trusting in God that he orchestrated that, can't we? Thank you, Pastor Jeff. And thank you, everyone, for joining us on Finding Truth with Pastor Jeff.
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1: G'day, Wayne here from the Hope Discovery Centre. 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The Bible says God hears even the prayers we struggle to form. Even the silence isn't empty to Him. If you'd like to discover how to pray in these difficult times, honestly, without pressure, we're offering you a simple study guide on prayer. 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Because prayer isn't about having the right words, it's about knowing you're heard.
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22: Love your enemies. It's one of Jesus' best-known statements and one of the most misunderstood. The mere mention of those who hurt us, slandered us, or victimized us uncovers all our buried helplessness and anger. Our memories work too well. We can't summon the will to overlook the painful past. The thought of one day loving those who wounded us seems just another of faith's impossibilities. And so we need a power greater than ourselves, which is just what we have received. God's love has been poured into our hearts through the Holy Spirit, which has been given to us. Only the gift of supernatural grace, the kind the Father has shown to us while we were still sinners, can ever move us to reimagine our enemies as friends. See what love the Father has given us, that we should be called children of God. And that is what we are. Our enemies are just as fully loved by God as we are. When we receive His gift of love, we learn in time to gift it onto them. Grace is this angry world's best hope for healing. So stay in grace.

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3: We've probably all witnessed news coverage of people who innocently attend a mass gathering only to become complicit rioters caught up in some crowd mentality. In Acts 7, verses 58 to 59, we see how people laid down their clothes at the feet of Saul and then they stoned Stephen. I can't imagine too many of those people woke up that morning thinking, I'm going to kill someone today. No. They got caught up in crowd mentality. We're instructed in Exodus 23 verse 2 that we should not follow a crowd to do evil. As we look at the world around us today, we appear to see more and more often good people, even supposedly morally upright people, that get caught up in angry crowds who seek to force their own agenda. The Bible says, "Love your enemies." It also says, do not judge others. If you feel compelled to follow the crowd, think about what Jesus would do. And if possible, as far as it depends on you, live at peace with everyone. I'm Pastor Daniel for Faith FM.
4: I'd like to know what happens to unbelievers. Will they go to heaven?
5: Well, let's think about this. The Bible says this, that God so loved the world that he gave his only begotten Son, so that whoever believes in him won't perish, but will have everlasting life. So it's those who believe that receive everlasting life. It's a pretty black and white answer, although sometimes you get into questions such as, well, what if they've never heard, or what if they didn't have the opportunity? And seeing as you didn't ask that question, I won't answer it. We'll save that for another time. But heaven is for believers, it's not for unbelievers. And that's not God being arbitrary or cruel or unkind. Jesus said, come to me, all ye that labor and are heavy laden. God is not willing that any should perish. He wants everybody to come to repentance. That's what the Bible says. So God invites us all, and ultimately it's up to us. It's not God who decides whether or not you're going to go to heaven, if you'll understand what I mean. It's you. If you want to go, you'll embrace Jesus and surrender your life to God, and heaven is yours, and you can have that assurance now. And if you don't want to go, God is not going to drag you kicking and screaming to a place that you don't want to be.
6: There are some headlines you read and then move on from, but there are others that stay with you. Hello, I'm Casey Wolverton. War, terror, refugees, drone strikes, civil unrest, nations threatening nations, leaders trading warnings, families fleeing homes they may never see again. It can feel overwhelming. And yet Jesus spoke directly into this kind of world. In Matthew 24, he said, "You will hear of wars and threats of wars, but don't panic." That is such a striking sentence. Jesus did not say, "You will hear of wars, but don't care." He did not say, "Don't grieve," or "Don't respond." He said, "Don't panic." And there is a difference. See, panic is a fear taking the steering wheel. Panic makes us reactive, suspicious, angry, and sometimes even cruel. Panic narrows our world until all we can see is the threat in front of us. But Jesus invites us into something steadier, not denial or indifference. Not naive optimism. Faith. Faith does not mean we ignore the headlines. It means we read them with Jesus beside us. Jesus told us the world would be troubled. He told us nations would rise against nations. But he also told us that evil, violence, and fear would not have the final word. So when the headlines are heavy, hear the voice of Jesus again. Don't panic. The world may be unstable, but Christ is not. And when our hearts are anchored in him, we can face troubled times with compassion, courage, and hope.

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1: This is It Is Written. I'm John Bradshaw. Thanks for joining me in Rome. 3 million people call this city home. It's one of the most visited cities in the world and has some of the planet's most recognizable tourist attractions. 20 million people visit Rome every year. 4 million alone visit the Colosseum. That's 11,000 a day. Legend has it that Rome was founded in 753 BC, which means people have been living here almost 3,000 years, most likely a lot longer. Rome was home to the emperors, Constantine and Trajan and Nero and others. The Olympic Games were held here in 1960. Rome was bombed during World War II. History oozes from the pores of the Eternal City. The Roman Empire, which ruled for around 600 years, was governed from Rome. As well as being the capital of Italy today, Rome was the capital of the Roman Empire, and for half a millennium was the largest city in the world. The Roman Empire stretched all the way from Hadrian's Wall in the north of England, across Europe and North Africa, to the Persian Gulf. But visit Rome, and there's no escaping an obvious fact. The city is dominated by a certain entity, which happens to be the largest Christian denomination in the world. St. Peter's Basilica in the Vatican City is one of the largest church buildings in the world. It's not a cathedral. The cathedral of the Pope of Rome, who also happens to be the Bishop of Rome, is the Archbasilica of St. John Lateran, which is about 3 miles from here. And the faithful come here from all over the world to visit shrines and cathedrals and holy sites that are important to their faith. Rome claims that it is the one true church founded by Jesus, and that the Pope is St. Peter's successor. But while the Church of Rome has occupied the place of greatest influence of any church in the world for well over 1,000 years, there was a time when its influence and supremacy was jeopardized. When the Protestant Reformation challenged the authority of the established church 500 years ago, it took on what had become the most powerful institution in Western civilization. So how did the church become so powerful? Well, when the Roman Empire collapsed in the 5th century AD, an enormous power vacuum was created in Europe. By that time, Christianity had been established as the state religion of the Roman Empire. That had been so for more than 150 years. There was only one power that could provide any measure of stability. One historian put it this way. With the breakup of the Roman bureaucracy, the structure of daily life was threatened with disintegration. The only trace left of the Roman organism was the Catholic Church, and the only men with administrative experience were the bishops. Another historian wrote, "The reins and skills of government were handed down by a dying empire to a virile papacy. The lost power of the broken sword was re-won by the magic of the consoling word. The armies of the state were replaced by the missionaries of the church, moving in all directions along the Roman roads, and the revolted provinces accepting Christianity again acknowledged the sovereignty of Rome." The transition from ancient to medieval Christianity began in earnest with the conversion of the Emperor Constantine, which was almost certainly only a nominal conversion. Constantine's arch, built more than 1,700 years ago, very near the Colosseum, commemorates the victory that brought Constantine to power in 312 AD. Constantine claimed that he'd received a vision from God assuring him that he would triumph, which led him to embrace Christianity, which until that time had been a persecuted sect. Christianity became the means through which Constantine brought peace and unity to the empire. But that peace and unity came at a high price. As the church found acceptance with kings and emperors, Christianity itself underwent a metamorphosis. It began to resemble less and less the early Christian church and was influenced more and more by paganism. Keep in mind that the Roman emperors, including Constantine, had been pagans. As you might imagine, it would have been difficult at best for Constantine's newfound faith not to have been influenced by his pagan background. Turned out to be impossible. Centuries before, Jesus had said of the Pharisees, "In vain they worship me, teaching as doctrines the commandments of men," Matthew 15:9. Throughout Western Christianity, paganism and the faith of Jesus, along with church and state, were blended together. The Roman Empire was a pagan empire. When it embraced Christianity, it didn't rid itself of pagan influences. Instead, it embraced them and absorbed them. As a result, the church lost the power of the gospel. The story is told that Pope Julius II was once speaking with the scholar Erasmus here in Rome. He referred to the church's great wealth and then referenced Peter's statement in Acts chapter 3, "Silver and gold have I none." The Pope turned to the scholar and he said, "Well, we cannot say that now, can we?" And the scholar replied by saying, "No, we cannot. And neither can we say, rise up and walk." Back with more in just a moment. Thanks for joining me on It Is Written. The New Testament church had very little wealth and absolutely no political power. But it did have what the Apostle Paul described as the power of God to salvation. And the book of Acts says that that power turned the world upside down. But when the church compromised with the world in order to receive favor and protection, that primitive power of the gospel was lost. But civil and ecclesiastical power soon fell into the hands of the church as Europe searched for stability. The Emperor Justinian, who had ruled what was once the eastern half of the Roman Empire, became the champion for Roman Christianity. The emperor became the defender of the church and set about to destroy by military means the theological enemies of the church. Tribes such as the Heruli, the Ostrogoths, and the Vandals were subdued and conquered. One historian reflected upon these conquests. "The church, with the shadow of the ancient authority behind it, was the only symbol left of imperial Rome. And its bishop, the Pope, was the city's only recourse for leadership and protection. The Roman Empire in Europe would be replaced by the spiritual empire, which came to be temporal as well, whose reigning seigneur was the Bishop of Rome." There were some colorful characters associated with the papacy in the Middle Ages. Pope Gregory VII, who reigned in the 11th century, forced the German Emperor Henry IV to wait outside in the snow for 3 days before agreeing to see him and reconcile him to the church. Now, you might not expect things to be done that way today, but in the medieval church, that's how things were done. Pope Sixtus IV, famous for building the Sistine Chapel in Rome, which was named for him, reigned in the 15th century. He was also deeply involved in the politics of the Italian states. And in 1476, he was involved in a conspiracy to assassinate an Italian statesman and his brother, whose family at the time were rulers in the city of Florence. Other popes, such as Alexander VI and Julius II, kept mistresses and fathered illegitimate sons, and even maneuvered these illegitimate sons into positions of influence. course, they weren't all bad, and you can't judge an entire organization by a few rotten eggs. But it was a system that dictated to countries, manipulated states, and believed that the line separating church and state should simply disappear. And it helps us to understand why the Reformation should take place at all. The system was simply broken. In time, the papacy got to the place where tradition had authority over scripture. Pope Innocent III, who ruled between 1198 and 1216 and was the most powerful of all of the medieval popes, had this to say about his spiritual role. The successor of Peter is the vicar of Christ. He has been established as a mediator between God and man, below God, but beyond man, less than God, but more than man, who shall judge all and be judged by no one. And the church had tools at its disposal to strike fear into the heart of people, a people who were largely ignorant, and when it came to the scriptures, completely illiterate. The sentence of interdict, a sort of censure that the church would place upon dissenters, meant that sins couldn't be forgiven, the sacraments couldn't be dispensed, prayers for the dead couldn't be heard. Essentially, heaven was cut off for people who were living in the affected area. And when you consider that the church is the doorway to heaven, when the church goes ahead,

0: grim realities. Under the influence of Saint Augustine, the Church accepted the theory that humanity's willpower was so depraved that the use of force against heretics and sinners was sometimes necessary. As a result, the medieval church resorted to some of the most brutal tactics ever seen in history as a means of controlling the consciences of God's people. Christians during these centuries were burned at the stake, tortured on the rack, and a whole lot more. All in the name of God. One historian wrote, "Compared with the persecution of heresy in Europe from 1227 to 1492, the persecution of Christians by Romans in the first three centuries after Christ was a mild and humane procedure, making every allowance required of an historian and permitted to a Christian. We must rank the Inquisition, along with the wars and persecutions of our time, as among the darkest blots on the record of mankind, revealing a ferocity unknown in any beast." So you can understand why Wycliffe spoke out in England, and why John Huss protested in what we know today to be the Czech Republic, why Calvin rose up in Geneva, and Knox in Scotland and Zwingli in Zurich. The church was broken, abusing its power, choking off the scriptures from the people, and teaching falsehood in the place of truth. Of course, church leaders today don't speak in quite the same tone as Pope Innocent III did all those years ago. But Rome still takes a hard line on how its teachings are to be evaluated, maintaining it holds a unique place among Christian faiths. In 1997, Cardinal Joseph Ratzinger, who went on to become Pope Benedict XVI, said that the use of scripture to evaluate church teaching was one of the most dangerous currents to flow out of the Vatican II Council. So what do you do when you're a church leader and you discover that there are inconsistencies between what the Bible teaches and what you hold to be true as an organization? Problem or not? We'll find out in just a moment.
1: 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You'll be glad you did. Here's a sample.
0: Years after the Protestant Reformation began on October the 31st, 1517, we might be tempted to wonder what Luther and Knox and Zwingli and Calvin and Farel and Beza and the Huguenots and the Anabaptists and so many others achieved. Today, it would seem that the protest is over. Even though the most influential church in the world offers indulgences, hears confessions, teaches justification by faith and works, considers Mary the Queen of Heaven, where are the Protestants today? Protestants are being welcomed back into the Church of Rome, and many see this as positive. It's been said, it's more important to be divided by truth than it is to be united by error. Paul said in 2 Timothy 4 verse 2, "Preach the word, be instant, in season, out of season, reprove, rebuke, exhort with all longsuffering and doctrine." The word. Anything less will never do. I'm John Bradshaw for It Is Written. Let's live today by every word. By the time of the Reformation, the Church of Rome had become by far not only the most powerful church on the planet, but also the most powerful political entity. And that happened as Rome filled a vacuum left by the failed Roman Empire. It was basically thrust into that role. That could have been a wonderful opportunity for church leaders to elevate the gospel and the message of Christ's righteousness and grace and mercy. But tradition started coming into the church a lot like a rising tide creeping up a beach. One of the unique teachings that the reformers were up against was that of the magisterium, the teaching office of the church, the church's ability to decide what's true and what is not. It's said that Jesus Christ

0: Christ is the source of all of the church's teachings, but that those teachings rest upon scripture and sacred tradition. In other words, our traditions provide us with an unerring source of truth, and we know that to be true because we say it is true. And we can say it's true because God has given us the authority to do that. And we know He's given us that authority because we say so. The teachings of the Magisterium are said to be the prime God-given means of finding the truth. But appealing to the Bible as your authority only gets you someplace if people accept that the Bible is authoritative. Now, do the teachings of the church ever contradict the teachings of the Bible? Yes, at times they do. But that's okay because the church says it's okay. Even Pope John Paul II admitted that he was contradicting the teachings of Jesus. Have no fear when people call me the Vicar of Christ. When they say to me, Holy Father, or Your Holiness, or use terms similar to these, which seem even inimical to the gospel. Christ Himself declared, Call no one on earth your Father. You have but one Father in heaven. Do not be called Master. You have but one Master, the Messiah. Matthew 23, 9 and 10. These expressions, nevertheless, have evolved out of a long tradition, becoming part of common usage. One must not be afraid of these words either. Modern popes have also made it clear that people must confess their sins to a priest to receive God's forgiveness. Rebuffing a belief widely shared by Protestants and a growing number of Roman Catholics, Pope John Paul II on Tuesday dismissed the widespread idea that one can obtain forgiveness directly from God and exhorted Catholics to confess more often to their priests. The Apostle John wrote, If we confess our sins, He is faithful and just to forgive us our sins and to cleanse us from all unrighteousness. And the Reformers knew that, and were determined that people could find forgiveness in Christ rather than through a church and its sacraments. One of the practices that spurred Martin Luther to write his 95 Theses was the selling of indulgences. But even though the selling of indulgences virtually kick-started the Reformation, things haven't changed. Pope John Paul II announced yesterday that throughout the Millennium celebration, penitents who do a charitable deed or give up cigarettes or alcohol for a day can earn an indulgence that will eliminate time in purgatory. This was reported in the New York Times. In recent months, dioceses around the world have been offering Catholics a spiritual benefit that fell out of favor decades ago, the indulgence, a sort of amnesty from punishment in the afterlife, and reminding them of the Church's clout in mitigating the wages of sin. The fact that many Catholics under 50 have never sought one and never heard of indulgences except in high school European history, Martin Luther denounced the selling of them in 1517 while igniting the Protestant Reformation, simply makes their reintroduction more urgent among Church leaders bent on restoring fading traditions of penance in what they see as a self-satisfied world. So the issues that were raised by the Protestant reformers still exist today, emphasized by a headline that appeared on the front page of the Los Angeles Times back in the year 2000. Vatican declares Catholicism sole path to salvation. The secretary of the World Council of Churches at the time said this in response, It's realistic to acknowledge that this is the official Catholic position and we cannot simply wish it away. Men like John Huss and his colleague Jerome in Bohemia, Louis de Burcan in France, William Tyndale of England, Ridley, Latimer and Cranmer in England, Patrick Hamilton and George Wishart in Scotland, millions of others during those dark, blood-stained centuries gave their lives, in the words of the Apostle John, for the Word of God and for the testimony of Jesus Christ, Revelation 1:2.
1: There's a remarkable story told about a Dutch Anabaptist named Dirk Willems,
0: who was condemned to die by the church for refusing to adhere to the church's teachings, specifically on infant baptism. But Willems managed to escape from where he was being held, and he crept across the frozen ice covering a moat. A prison guard noticed what was going on and pursued Willems, but he fell through that thin ice into the frigid waters. He cried out for help. There was nobody to help him except for the escaping Dirk Willems, who did not want to see the man perish. He went back and rescued the man, but he paid a high price for his bravery. He was recaptured, put in prison again, and was burned at the stake by the church. See, these great men and women of faith believed the words of Jesus found in Revelation 2, verse 10, where Jesus said, "Be faithful unto death, and I will give you the crown of life." This was the world into which the Protestant reformers were born. They rose up to oppose something God had never intended would be created, a system of salvation based on works and not grace, where the only freedom believers had was that given them by the church. A powerful system that, believing it was doing the work of God, was prepared to use force to get its way. But the dark clouds that held back the light of truth, the unholy alliance of church and state, couldn't endure forever. The corruption and cruelty of the Renaissance church was like the hour before the dawn. The morning sun would soon drive away the darkness. Grace and truth would break forth. In Old Testament times, God's people suffered for many years under the heavy hand of Egyptian slavery. But then there was a miraculous breakthrough, and God delivered his people, opening up the Red Sea and guiding them to the Promised Land. Well, there would be a miraculous breakthrough again. The light of God's word was going to shine. God's plans would not be frustrated. A new day would dawn for believers everywhere. God's work was not done. Great days were ahead. Let's pray together now. Our Father in heaven, we thank you that in your goodness you have preserved your word for us. We thank you for Jesus, the word made flesh. We wish that he would live in our hearts, and we pray you would make that so. And we pray that our lives would be based on your word. We thank you that there were men and women of old who dared to stand up for your word. They, in many cases, paid the ultimate price so we could have delivered to us the freedom that comes through knowing you personally through your word. So bless us, Lord. I pray that any reform that must take place in our own lives would happen so that we can be, by your grace, everything that you wish we would be. We thank you and ask your blessing, and we pray together in Jesus' name. Amen. Thanks so much for joining me. I'm looking forward to seeing you again. Until then, remember, it is written, man shall not live by bread alone, but by every word that proceeds from the mouth of God.

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12: 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It was my identity all along that I was a daughter of the King.
11: 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This is a podcast on a mission to discover how you and I can live a life of abundance, full to overflowing. In this third season, we're exploring the inspirational personal stories of some friends and how they have seen God transform their lives and bring them to the point of overflow. This is episode 18. My name is Carl Lindsay, and I'm joined in person by my friend and co-host, Philip Miller-Savlovich.
13: Carl, good to see you live and in the flesh.
11: This is good, yeah. I've made it to California.
13: I wondered if Australia would swallow you up forever.
11: Yeah, well, they didn't.
13: That's good.
11: Yeah.
13: That's good.
11: We're here back live with season 3 now.
13: I'm excited. This
11: Had
13: is awesome.
11: A bit of a break. Yeah. Some stories coming up. What have we got? We've got some guests that are going to be sharing some vulnerable and authentic stories. So I'm really looking forward to the ways that these guests are going to take us on a journey through personal overflow and then overflowing into others as well.
13: Mm. And now today's episode, you interview a friend that you had met some years ago.
11: Yeah.
13: And this is really an interesting episode. It really follows the storyline really nicely in the sense that it's truly an actual story that you're going about to hear of her life, dealing with some real and unfortunate circumstances early in life and the trauma of seeing, wow, someone she had known all her life, a parent, completely changes and becomes someone so different. And then the journey of dealing with just the hardship, guilt, personal struggles, and then a serious awakening, which brought about a serious change in her life, which then led her to realizing the space for overflow where it could happen again for her. And she says it herself really well. It simply takes time.
14: I love what she said about the, she calls confidence Godfidence. That she talks about snowballing. So just that process of taking time where slowly we build up our confidence in God.
13: Yeah.
14: Yeah. Last season we talked about what the Bible says about living in freedom. And so this season we're kind of getting into what it looks like in practice, especially with Serena's interview. So we'll play that now. Welcome to the Overflow Podcast, Serena. Thanks for coming on the show.
12: You are so welcome. It's my pleasure.
14: Yeah. For our listeners, I met Serena at an event I was coordinating in Michigan on the campus of Andrews University a while back. And so when I was thinking of whose stories we could share in this season, Serena came to mind because there's a certain level of joy that she brings to life, despite where life has taken her. So I got the chance to chat with her back then and hear a little bit of her story. And I hope you'll get a glimpse of that as you listen into her story today. First question I want to ask you, Serena, is when you hear the idea of an overflowing life, what comes to mind?
12: When I hear the word overflow, I literally think of like a glass of water just overflowing.
14: Yeah.
12: So when I hear living an overflowing life, I know longer live half glass full, you know, the glass half empty, mine's overflowing.
14: Right. Yeah, that's good. Well, Serena is a pediatric speech therapist. She lives just near Chicago. But more importantly, you are a daughter of the King. And that's the identity that we want to talk about today. If I remember rightly, you haven't always seen yourself as a daughter of God. So can you share a little bit of your life story with us? Take us back a few years to the old Serena.
12: Yeah, definitely. So there is absolutely an old Serena and a new Serena. And I'll explain later kind of what I mean by those terms. But old Serena, and I guess I'll just start like where my childhood was at, because we all start somewhere, and along our journeys, a lot of times what tends to happen is experiences and people begin to shape us.
14: Right.
12: And that is what started happening to me. I truly had a beautiful childhood, grew up on a beautiful 40 acres with animals and incredibly loving Christian parents who loved the Lord and wanted me to know him. And I remember at a very young age, like I think I was 5 or 6, I used to watch these videos, and they were called the Matthew and the Acts videos. And I don't know if you've seen them.
14: I have. Yep.
12: Yeah, they're old school. I know everyone's about The Chosen right now, but those are the OGs. But
14: exactly.
12: They were word for word from the Bible, the story of the life of Jesus. And I loved watching it. And I remember at the one point in the Matthew video when Jesus comes out of the water, out of being baptized, and the Holy Spirit ascends on him like a dove. I just remember thinking, I want that.
14: Right, yeah.
12: And he saw his value through his Heavenly Father, and that's why he could literally have faith until death. And I saw that. So then moving forward, it was around middle school, 6th, 7th grade, when the very, honestly, like happy, pink, rosy life that I thought the world was, I got like a reality shock when girls got really mean. girls that I thought were my friends, you know, people talking behind my back. I had something said to my face, and those words began to stick. And I started allowing what people were saying about me and experiences that were happening to me to then believe things about myself.
14: Yeah.
12: 7th grade rolled around, and unfortunately, what seemed very predictable in my life turned into the unpredictable. And my parents split, which was extremely painful because I did not see it coming. After that, I didn't see my dad for like a month.
14: Wow.
12: And I had been daddy's little girl growing up. Like, we had the 40 acres because we rode horses together and we fished and we skied. And so I went from being daddy's little girl to actually then beginning to fear him due to his problems that he needed help with. It made him a very angry person. And I had never seen that growing up until then.
14: Wow.
12: Through all of that, I then began resenting my dad.
14: Wow, yeah.
12: So through high school, I had no relationship with my dad because, unfortunately, I don't use this word anymore, but like, I hated him. I hated him. I wanted nothing to do with him. When I was, you know, I had to split time with my parents, and I just would go with my dad and I would shut down.
14: Yeah. Emotionally distant.
12: Oh yeah. Completely cut off.
14: Mm.
12: Yep. And even though I like had to go with him, I wouldn't talk. I wouldn't want to do anything. So as high school began to be this cutthroat environment, I not only had now walls up towards my dad, but now I started this perfectionist lifestyle. This idea of being perfect so that no one can say anything about me, and self-preserving myself through that. Like, it was a massive stiff arm, like, towards other people. So I started living like with perfection and control. But I had a lot of pain, but I also had a lot of resentment. And due to all of that, I started becoming a very conditional person where I didn't trust anybody.
14: Right.
12: I had loved Jesus through all of that. Like, to bring him into the picture, I had loved him through all of this.
14: Yeah, question there. Like, what happened to that dream that you mentioned of wanting, when you're watching the Matthew videos, to see the Holy Spirit descending on Jesus through all those 18 years? Where was that dream at that time?
12: Yeah, it was non-existent.
14: It wasn't
12: because
14: part of your life anymore.
12: Yeah, it was truly where the innocence that I thought life was gone. And I just honestly forgot about that. And I loved Jesus, and I went to a Christian high school, and I loved him, but it was compartmentalized where, God, you're awesome. I know you're good. I read the Bible. I read my devotional, you know, in the morning, but you're over here. And apparently, whether I know you or not, life's still going to suck.
14: Yeah.
12: You don't make it better. You don't really make it any worse. It's like, I knew he did not inflict bad things on my life.
14: Right.
12: Right. I'm not like, oh, why are all these things happening?
14: He wasn't manufacturing good things for you.
12: Yeah.
14: Yeah.
12: And what I thought that was supposed to be, I don't know if I thought because if I had Jesus in my life, that meant that everything was going to be puppy dogs and rainbows. Probably that's what I thought. Like, I think I thought that because I know him, because I love him, because he loves me, life's going to be good.
14: Hmm.
12: And then it wasn't. And so my first semester of freshman year of college is truly when I thought to myself, I don't care anymore.
14: Hmm.
12: I don't care if I'm good, because obviously even when I was good, everyone like spread rumors about me that were absolutely zero true.
14: Yeah.
12: But apparently it doesn't matter. So to then like numb what was going on and to like just have fun in quotations, I just truly like started wilding out a little bit to the point where my association was not healthy and I was hanging out with people that were not great examples. And then around that time, and it's a huge part of my story, but I started dating a guy this summer after freshman year of college.
14: Okay.
12: and we worked at a summer camp together. We had actually known each other in high school. And we started dating. We were very much serious and like in love very quickly because we had to do long distance. So obviously we were serious if we decided to do long distance 9 hours one way.
14: Yeah.
12: So it really worked out for me though, because it just became another like numbing agent where at any second time that I could, I would leave Michigan and go see him.
14: Yeah.
12: And if it wasn't going to visit him, well, then like I spent most of my holidays with his family, which is like across the country. So I loved that I could constantly get away and escape. Not have to be, yeah, I could escape. And I didn't have to spend the holidays with my dad. And I didn't have to spend the holidays with my mom and this like abusive husband she was living with.
14: Right. Yeah. Yep. So you talked about this idea of being perfectionistic and you used a few different words in there. What did it, in hindsight now, looking back, what do you think it did to your heart when you were trying to live in control of everything?
12: When you live in control, it's fake. Because to live in control then says you have to have all the balls in your court.
14: Right.
12: You got to juggle all the balls. And that's impossible. And, through living through resentment, I then was self-preserving and protecting. When I distrusted everyone in my life, like probably the people who thought they were the closest to me, I still didn't trust them. Because to me, no one was trustworthy, no matter how much they had like proved themselves or never even done anything wrong to me. I didn't trust.
14: Why was that?
12: Because growing up,
14: if they'd proved their trust, why couldn't you trust them?
12: Because growing up, people who I thought had proved their trust, like for the first 11, 12 years of my life, like my dad had proved his trust, but then
14: broke it. Yeah.
12: When our family was torn apart. And, you know, obviously marriage goes both ways, but in my eyes, it was always his fault because he didn't get help for the things he needed help for.
14: Yeah.
12: So I distrusted him. I began distrusting my mom because she had told me and my sister that she was not going to get married for a while. And then she did. And then the man she married had seemed really awesome and we had a relationship. And then he became this monster in my eyes.
14: Right. So anyone that was trustworthy, you were afraid they would break that trust moving forward.
12: Yeah. Like girls who told me they were my friend and like we had sleepovers when we were young together and then getting into high school and spreading a rumor about me, it came out of nowhere. And it was like, I didn't even do anything to prompt this. And so as those kind of things started happening, I was like, well, who can I trust? Nobody. And I didn't even think that I could trust God because, again, I thought that my circumstances were based on his love for me.
14: Right. So at that point, you kind of threw that away for a time.
12: Mm-hmm.
14: Keeps telling the story of when you were crossing the country, spending time away from home. Where did life take you from there?
12: Yeah, so I was traveling all the time and, you know, control and perfection was in every area of my life. So control and perfection of my calendar and my schedule, literally with the ability to just travel on weekends to like go see the person I was dating. And even then, unfortunately, I had been putting unnecessary expectation on him to be able to make me happy. Like I literally was in control of everything all the time. And I told myself like, oh, it's just because I'm a planner. And I mean, he was cool with it, but unfortunately then when I started going through a lot of pain later on in college is when he just started to like emotionally detach himself from me because I was looking for my joy from him.
14: Yeah.
12: When I got into grad school is when things just got really bad for me.
14: Mm.
12: It's when I was depressed, but I didn't know I was depressed. So the way I was like moving about life when I started grad school, I wasn't eating a lot. And I basically was like working out a ton because that's how I exerted the pain.
14: Yep.
12: And if I wasn't doing that, like probably on the weekends, I would just fall to the association that like made me feel good, which was to just like have a good time and drink. And it's so sad. Like I look back and I'm like, man, if only she would have known her value. Right.
14: Yeah.
12: And through that time, the reason why all that pain was coming about was just because life no longer felt in control. It's really what it was.
14: What was it specifically that made you want something different?
12: I didn't want it. I didn't realize that I needed it. I didn't realize that I wanted it. But my second year into graduate school is when for the first time I listened to what God was speaking to me.
14: Mm.
12: So when my second year of grad school rolled around, the guy I was in a relationship with, we were basically at the point where we knew we were going to break up, just neither of us were really doing it. And I very distinctly was like, God is telling me to break up with him.
14: Hmm.
12: And it terrified me because it seemed like what a waste that last 4 years was.
14: Yep.
12: So I listened. Like I went home that night, got on the phone, proposed the idea of breaking up, and it was exactly what I needed, but he didn't say a word. Mm. And that was my answer. And I remember getting off the phone and feeling a lot of pain.
14: Yep.
12: But so much peace.
14: Wow.
12: Peace in the sense where for the first time I listened to God and I have peace. Like, this is awesome. Mm. Unfortunately, what I thought, but it was the best thing to happen in my life, was I still had to move across the country to the state where I'd planned on moving to no longer be long distance. Mm. And so I tried to change my clinical rotations. I couldn't. So I still had to move out west.
14: Wow.
12: And I was really irritated. I was like, God, are you kidding me? Like, why? I just did what you told me to do. Please keep me in Michigan. Like, I don't know one out there.
14: Yeah.
12: But he had to like pick me up out of the chaos. And this is like coming back to answering your question.
14: Right. Yep,
12: where you were like, what made you desire more? I wasn't desiring more at that point. But he like picked me up and like I drove all the way out to Washington State. And he's like, okay.
14: Here you are.
12: Be still. Yeah. Be still and know that I am God.
14: Mm-hmm.
12: And so I was able to then spend 6 months of just, I call it snowballing my confidence.
14: Okay. Yeah.
12: Right. Like I didn't have a lot of confidence in him back then, but as I started making decisions with him and I was starting to experience him and hear him, I was snowballing my confidence in him.
14: Mm, that's great. Yeah.
12: And I call it confidence though, because I no longer live for me, but I allow him to live through me. So it's confidence.
14: Yeah. Okay. Nice. I like it. Yeah.
12: Yeah. But I did. I spent an amazing 6 months out there and God strategically put very special people in my life that were speaking identity over me and life over me. And I began cutting off the codependent tendencies and I began changing behaviors. Like things God was teaching me through other people, I began to start to realize what my true identity is.
14: Right. So this is where you're starting to find freedom in God's redeeming grace.
12: Yeah. But I didn't see it as freedom yet.
14: No.
12: But I was very happy because I was like, this is awesome. So many people thought I would be lonely living out here, but I am so, like, I had so much peace and I was so happy because I wasn't alone. Like, I had God and I had Jesus. And as I moved back to Michigan,
14: back into chaos, you brought things, you brought that Godfidence with you.
12: Yeah.
14: Yeah.
12: I started working there and I was living around home, you know, in the Michigan area for about a year and a half. Mm. So March of 2019 was, I guess, the culmination of just everything I had gone through. And the person that I had dated all through college for 4 years, I thought I was going to marry him. And he died in a car accident March 2019.
14: Okay. That throws you for a loop.
12: Yeah. It was so complicated in my mind.
14: Yeah.
12: Like when I got the phone call from his parents, I had stayed friends with them. So it was like just, I just thought they were calling to like catch up. And so it was very hard to get a phone call like that.
14: Mm-hmm.
12: But unfortunately, I also was just grieving in resentment because as his death brought back a lot of amazing and fun and good memories, it also brought back, wow, I can't believe this had been promised and had never followed through. It was so miserable.
14: Mm.
12: I lived though with a secret pain and resentment of missing a person, loving a person, but also hating a person who had died.
14: Yeah.
12: And so I guess where all of this just spills into overflow.
14: Yeah, yeah. So tell me that, because you've come to this point, you started living in a little bit more of an overflowing life. And like I said, when we met in the fall, you appeared that way. But yeah, as you said, there's still this underlying layer that is, there's hurt there. So how'd this come into a point where you are really actually now living in freedom?
12: Yeah. And you know, even at the year you met me of 2019, I thought I was living in overflow.
14: Hmm.
12: Like I had decided in at the beginning of 2019, I was like, God, these codependency behaviors like have to stop.
14: Yep.
12: And so I had like kind of told him like, I won't date.
14: Hmm.
12: Like I won't date in 2019.
14: Yep.
12: That was like a very like New Year's resolution type of decision. And I didn't.
14: Yeah. Well done.
12: I was like, I was like, God, I did it. Like, thank you. But it wasn't like I survived it. I thrived it.
14: Right.
12: In the sense where I allowed him to take that spot in my life.
14: Yeah.
12: Isaiah 54:5 became a huge anthem for my life because that verse says your maker is your husband.
14: Mm. Yeah.
12: And that chapter is so beautiful. And so when I read that and I was like, okay, like my maker is my husband. That totally makes sense. He fulfills every need and desire. That's why I was so happy living alone in Washington.
14: Yep.
12: Where everyone thought I was lonely, but I wasn't.
14: Mm.
12: So when 2020 rolled around, it's very funny, but 2020 has been the best year of my life.
14: That's so good. That's good. I'm glad it was someone's.
12: Yeah, because, you know, I'll give you a little bit of freedom before I explain how it happened. But 2020 was the best year of my life because when you live in overflow and when you live in freedom with Jesus, it is no longer about living at the expense of others and your circumstances.
14: Right.
12: I no longer wake up with what's this day going to bring? I wake up saying, I count it all joy for the glory of God. I praise God for his gift of the Holy Spirit living in me because I live with joy and peace and love.
14: Yeah, that's good.
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14: So, okay, tell us how you got to that point, because that's where we want to get to. Like, right now, when we read the headlines, they're declaring crazy things.
12: Yeah.
14: How can we wake up and walk outside on our way to work with that joy?
12: Yeah. So in January, I felt like God was speaking humility over me.
14: Okay.
12: Which is huge, because I knew he had a lot of big plans for my life that he had been speaking to me. And he was like, so in order for these plans to happen,
14: you have to release control.
12: Be humble.
14: Yeah.
12: Yeah. So I just started praying for my pride. I was like, I don't want to have pride because control is just masked pride.
14: Yep.
12: And so as March rolled around, and my friend, the person that I had loved, had died a year ago. So the day he had died rolled around. It was a bad day. A few days later, I was working. It was around my lunch break. And so I decided, it was my friend's birthday and I hadn't talked to him in a while. And he was also friends with the guy that I had dated. And so I was like, I'm going to call him and wish him a happy birthday, which is so odd because like he's a homie, but not the kind of homie that I would like call on my birthday. And I mean, I don't call many people on their birthdays anyway. But I decided to call him, and not only call him, like I FaceTimed him and he answered and he was like, hey, how are you? Yeah. And I was like, I'm great. How are you? I always turned it back on other people. Like I never really opened up with people, ever.
14: Yeah.
12: Like never. So the fact that I am on a podcast with you that is also being recorded, this is a massive testimony, Carl, to living in overflow, because old Serena would have never done this.
14: Right. Yeah.
12: Because I didn't trust. Right. And so as I turned this back on my friend, he was like, are you great? And that like opened a little door to where I was like, does he know that I'm not okay? Like, how does he know? And his wife hopped in on the call. And basically what started happening is for like the next 30, 40 minutes, they very gently like held my heart. And kind of I started opening up, and like things started feeling like they were being pulled out of me. I remember thinking, I am so uncomfortable. Like, why am I sharing everything I'm sharing with them? And basically what I was sharing was all the pain that I had been going through. And so as I was sharing all this pain I had been going through due to our friend dying, they also were very much like validating it. And I started sharing with them a lot of vulnerable things, but they also started speaking gospel into my life, which was a beautiful thing, because as I was sharing a lot of things, you know, like the wife was like, Serena, it just sounds like you really have to keep people at a distance and conditionally love people, because if you unconditionally loved them, that would make you vulnerable.
14: Yeah.
12: And I agreed. I was like, yeah, like that's so true, right? All these things are coming to mind. Well, then they said to me, they're like, we're going to pray with you and we're going to see what the Holy Spirit can just reveal to your heart about what's going on. So we started praying. We left some silence for the Holy Spirit to speak to my heart. And I was very uncomfortable because it was silence. And again, here Serena is expected to, in my eyes, perform. Like I need to say the right thing.
14: Yep.
12: Which again, perfection, control. And I remember kind of panicking. And then the words that came out of my mouth were nothing I had thought of. So that's the Holy Spirit.
14: Yeah.
12: But I just said to them, I am a conditional lover.
14: And as you said that, you realized the truth in that, because that wasn't something you were thinking, like you said.
12: Yeah.
14: Yeah.
12: But what's funny is I didn't know it as truth.
14: Right. Okay.
12: Because as I said, I am a conditional lover, it came out like I've been behaving that way, but is that actually who I am?
14: Okay.
12: Because maybe I've been in so much pain about putting on this facade of being a conditional lover when actually that's not my true identity.
14: Hmm.
12: And they said, yeah, we're like, Holy Spirit speaking the same thing to us. And they said, you know, turn your Bible here. So we opened up 1 Corinthians and I read the love chapter, which is like my favorite chapter. As I started to read it, it said, love keeps no record of wrong.
14: Yeah. But you had been.
12: Yeah. My whole life I had started to. Did I want to? No. Did I mean to? No. But it was the person I had started behaving as. And I just started crying because I was like, I don't want to do that. Because if Jesus keeps no record of wrong of me, because he is love, yeah, like God is love. God is love. So I was like, if he does not keep my record of wrong, then who do I think I am to keep the record of wrong of somebody else? So in that moment, I realized this person that I loved yet hated, who had died in a car accident, that whole year, because of all the pain I was in, was because I was keeping a record of wrong. And I just started crying. And what's crazy, Carl, is I then started realizing my dad. And I started realizing, oh no, like I have been conditionally loving my dad. Like I started realizing every area in my life was under condition. And I had kept a record of wrong. And I was seeing my dad through his actions and what he had done instead of seeing him for who God sees him as.
14: Yeah.
12: And I realized that God calls him son. God saw his value. God saw his worth. And I was like, who am I? Like, this is not me. And my friends were like, no, it's not you. And we began to read Romans 6. And for the first time in my life, my eyes were opened. And as I read that, that we were buried in a death like his so that we could be free from sin, dead to sin, and live in newness of life, that became real to me. And for the first time, I went from unbelief to belief.
14: Yeah.
12: And after that, we prayed, like Romans 6, it says you are buried with Christ. Like I put old Serena in the grave where Christ was. Like that's the symbolism of baptism, is that we are baptized into a death like his.
14: Yep.
12: So I put old Serena in the grave. I put every single lie of my life into that grave. And I am now living the newness of life that has actually been mine. I just wasn't walking it out.
14: Right.
12: It was my identity all along that I was a daughter of the King.
14: Okay. Yeah.
12: It was an identity of mine all along that I was valuable and that I was beautifully and wonderfully and intelligently and deliberately made, but I now believed it.
14: We have these moments sometimes, maybe it's like at a church camp or these spiritual highs where you have that kind of realization, the altar call, whatever it might be for different people. But tell me what you've incorporated, because this was back in, was it March or April, on your friend's birthday, and we're almost coming up to a year later. So what have you incorporated in your life to stay connected to God's grace? When you stay connected, you're then overflowing. You're living in that overflow. How does that play out?
12: Well, since that moment of belief, like after I believed it, here's the thing, Carl, is you don't pursue it. Like you don't chase freedom. You don't pursue freedom.
14: Okay.
12: It's right here. It's right now. It's a gift.
14: Yep.
12: You walk out what you believe. So I guess I could ask people, what are you believing? Like I didn't make the change, Carl. Because if I made the change, then it's about me.
14: True. Yep. I see that.
12: He made the change. Like if I try to pursue a relationship with God, if I try to pursue freedom and chase after it, then it makes him and what he did in his ministry and on the cross completely obsolete.
14: Mm.
12: It's about what he did that now lives through me. All I needed to do was to believe that it was given to me at the cross.
14: Yeah.
12: Right? Like in John, it says, you know, they were like, what is the work of the Father? He said to believe in him.
14: Yep.
12: That's what they said. You know, John 3, right? The conversation with Nicodemus. And he's like, what are you talking about? And Nicodemus was confused with Jesus. And Jesus said, John 3:16.
14: Yeah.
12: God loves the world so much that whosoever believes in him will have everlasting life. Like if you read through the book of John, you start seeing all the words believe pop up. There's no doing.
14: Yeah.
12: Because when you think you have to earn a gift, well, then it's not a gift anymore. Then you're thinking you're working for it. And that's a lie.
14: Yeah. Okay. So if it's not about what you're doing, how do you keep that belief happening day to day? Like you've talked about some hard times in your life and you weren't at that point at that time, but maybe you've had some bad days and bad experiences mm-hmm. in the last 12 months where we sometimes find ourselves in a desert place. How do you get back to that belief? How do you get back to the state of overflow?
12: Yeah. Well, you know, there's no desert when you actually realize what it is. And this is bold and this is not meant to be offensive.
14: Yeah.
12: But when you think that you're living in a desert, you are completely ignoring and disbelieving everything Jesus did for us. Like New Testament is fire gospel because New Testament, literally Jesus came to show the example of how to live. And then at the end of his ministry, he dies on the cross. And that is when he gives us the gift of the Holy Spirit.
14: Mm-hmm, mm-hmm.
12: Guess what? So that we can live it out.
14: Yeah.
12: He was like, here's what it's like to live in abundance. And here's what it's like to live in overflow. And then he was like, and guess what? At the end, he gave us the gift. When so many people today are like living discouraged, like when you're discouraged, where's your focus?
14: Self.
12: On you.
14: Yeah.
12: What didn't work out? What didn't go the way you prayed for? What didn't go the way you planned? And like discouragement and like complaining, it's rooted in self-centered, self-focused thinking, which I live in overflow now because I put that old person to death.
14: Yeah.
12: Like old Serena is no longer there. And so I guess, you know, when you're saying so now where do you live from? Right. The greatest answer, but also question I guess I can ask is where are people allowing their identity to come from?
14: I like how you said,
12: because
14: where are you allowing? Because it's not necessarily intentional. It's just what we have.
12: Mm-hmm.
14: We've opened the door to that avenue.
12: Yeah. So like old Serena allowed circumstances and people and her day and what other people did and said to falsely identify her. When he, God, names me daughter, righteous, royalty, he calls me justified. Like it's all in the Bible, right? Mm-hmm. I am born with a purpose. And I had to stop believing the lies that life was about me surviving and striving. No amount of counseling and healing in reading will bring about the identity that is so easily already ours.
14: It's not about the self-help. It's about God's help.
12: Yeah. It's about his life. And what he has done speaks better things over my life than how my day is going or what's happening around me. Because if I wake up allowing myself to live at the expense of other people and circumstances, then I will always think that I'm a victim and I will always live that glass like half empty.
14: Yeah.
12: But knowing that Galatians 2:20 is the real deal. It is no longer I who lives, but Christ who lives in me.
14: Mm-hmm.
12: And I think the hardest thing for people is to believe that and believe in what was done at the cross. And believe what he calls us and realize that they no longer have to do anything.
14: Yeah.
12: So who am I? I live with the Holy Spirit. Therefore, I overflow with unconditional love.
14: Yeah.
12: And the fruits of the Spirit. Like, what are the fruits of living with the Spirit? Where they are love and joy and peace. And nothing shakes me anymore because nothing shakes him.
14: Hmm. That's good. Okay. My next question is needs to be reworded a little bit just because of what you've just said. But
12: yeah,
14: as we wrap up this these ideas, I'm wondering what some steps are that we can take to get to the point of wholehearted belief, except that it's not about taking steps because it's just belief. So help me figure out how we can believe. Do you know what I'm kind of asking?
12: Yeah, I totally get where you're at because I used to be there.
14: Right.
12: Like I

0: happen for me. That sounds too good to be true. That's too easy. Whatever it could be. Those that are thinking that as they hear this, that is unbelief. Those that are thinking that, you're again thinking that it's something that you have to do in order to become. So how I would answer that, Carl, is what has changed the most in my life is intimacy with my Heavenly Father.
1: Yeah.
0: Because you can have all the knowledge in the world, and that someone could like have the most amount of theology degrees and like quote every scripture in the Bible. But if they don't have the intimacy with the Father, none of that matters. And He is the one who speaks identity over you. So if you read a Bible verse, but you don't have a relationship with the person who's speaking that to you, of course you're not going to believe them.
1: Yeah.
0: And so I guess what that looks like is spend time, but not time in the sense where like, as you were raised, taught you to like
1: as a checklist.
0: Take 10 minutes,
1: yeah.
0: Take 10 minutes in the morning. You're going to read a devotional, which just is the lukewarm Christianity way of like trying to get to know Jesus. Mm-hmm. Like I'm not against devotionals, but once you live with the Holy Spirit and you read the Bible, it comes alive.
1: Right.
0: So intimacy with your Father is realizing that you live with Him 24 hours out of the day, every day. So yes, I still wake up in the mornings and I have a quiet place. I call it my secret place. And yes, I go to that quiet and like secret place and I have 20, 30 minute intimacy with my Father. And what does that look like? It's not a checklist. I, you know, sometimes it's just sitting basking in His love. Sometimes it's conversation. I'm reading a chapter of the Bible and we're talking about it and I'm speaking it out. Sometimes I'm, you know, if I wake up and, for some reason, like thoughts in my head aren't aligning with my identity, I go to my secret place and I thank Him. Like Jonathan talked about this with you. Prayer is not about what He can do for me. Like I spend time with Him in thankfulness.
1: Yeah.
0: And it's not just in those 20 minutes, but then when I get up and when I leave that space, He is with me. So as I cook in the kitchen, He is there and we have conversation. As I'm driving to the store, like He's in the car with me. Like, intimacy comes everywhere. And so in order to believe what you're reading, in order to believe Romans 6 and 8, in order to believe Ephesians 1, right? In order to believe John 3:16 that we've been taught since we were young, know that it's very easy. But that's the thing, is so many people live so analytical and they think it's something they have to do, when He really showed us how simple it is.
1: Yeah. It's a it's a mindset, really, what you're talking about then. Well, you've given us a couple in there, a couple of questions that we can think about, but would you have any questions that you would encourage our listeners to ask themselves in a moment of quiet reflection?
0: Yeah. As I talk about going into, you know, your quiet place of wherever you would have this intimacy with Jesus. And as people hear what I've said and, you know, they hear my past, now they hear my present and how I live with so much overflowing joy and peace and love. And as people are listening, thinking, wow, that sounds really good for her, or wow, that's something that I wish I could have, sounds impossible. Go into that quiet place. Shut the door. Ask your Heavenly Father to reveal the lies that you're believing that says it can't happen for you. So what lie are you believing, or lies are you believing that is that you are not allowing yourself to live in overflow? Lies aren't truth, right? And He is truth. So I gave lies no more space in my life. I only allow the truth to live in me.

0: And since March, like the last 9 months of my life have been the best 9 months of my life ever.
1: I love that. Thanks so much, Serena, for sharing. It's amazing to hear your story and a little bit more of what I had heard 2019. Yeah, I'm so glad you're living in this overflow. This new Serena is alive and well, and I'm hoping that we can take your experiences and apply them in our own lives to places where we may have felt, I don't know, some kind of connection with parts of your story. So yeah, thank you so much for sharing with us.
0: You're so welcome.
1: Well, thanks so much, Serena, for sharing your life with us. And that story is just a powerful way of witnessing of what God has done in your life. So really grateful for the opportunity to have to interview you and hear from you.
2: Yeah, I really admire Serena's courage to be vulnerable. You know, not everyone is willing to really share the dark places, the hard places that they've struggled with. And in particular, when it comes to the hard places you came from within your own family. And so,
1: I think she said on there that that's just a testimony to where God has led her to the place where she's living in overflow now.
2: Yeah, that's beautiful.
1: Yeah.
2: I will say, you know, she mentioned something, just the notion of early on in life, she really believed the lies of others in some way, whether it was her own father's kind of misrepresentation of who he was, and then potentially some friends who really led her astray and the lies that she believed. And, you know, it's so easy in life to really take for granted that, man, not everyone is going to be the person of truth in your life. And it reminds me of an illustration. Some years ago, my wife and I had a shed built by our house where we were going to store some important things and valuables. And the guys came by and they built the shed really quick and put up the walls and the shingles. And then as they were leaving, they're like, oh, and one more thing, here are the keys.
1: Right.
2: And I liken this to a person. You know, each one of us is like a shed with valuable things within us. And we have keys, which you could call access, access to us, to who we are. And sometimes we give keys to people who don't deserve them and people who will hurt us. And they open up our life and they speak words that are painful and brutal that don't lead you down healthy places. But what I love what Serena ended with is that Christ found her and she truly fell on him and sought after him. And I liken that to this, you know, everyone has keys that you give to people. Well, there's one person who you don't have to give any keys to. He's got the master key.
1: Right.
2: And that's Jesus who built you and me.
1: He's the one that put your identity in you.
2: Yes. Yeah. And so I like that she really encouraged each one of us, hey, spend time with the master. Spend time with the one who created you. And that's really tough in a modern age when things are so busy, so fast. So I really want to encourage those of you who are listening today, man, take a note out of Serena's story. Sit at the feet of the master. Let him change you and bring you to a place and season of overflow.
1: Yeah. Well, let's wrap up with those two questions that she presented to us towards the end there. Number one, what are you allowing your identity to come from? And number two, what are you believing? Or another way to say that, what lies are you believing that's holding you back from living in overflow?
2: And if I could add a third one, kind of from this last thing I said, is just who have you given keys of influence in your life that maybe you need to take that back?
1: Right. That's good. You know, I was reading this morning just in Mark chapter 9, the story of Jesus casting out the demon of the boy who was having these seizures, these fits. And his dad was just distraught that his son couldn't be helped. Jesus was up on the mountain and the disciples had been trying to maybe a few hours earlier and weren't able to cast the demon out. And so in his desperation, the dad comes to Jesus and says, if you can do anything, have compassion on us and help us, please. And, you know, Jesus said to him, if you can believe, all things are possible to him who believes. And the New King James there talks about how the man was then in tears because he realizes his broken state. He realizes that he's not able to believe on his own. And so he cries out to Jesus, Lord, I believe, help my unbelief. So I think I want to say to the listeners, if that's you today, maybe you're wondering if it's possible to have the overflowing life that Serena talked about. I really hope and pray that you will be praying the prayer of that that father, that same prayer. Lord, help my unbelief.
2: That's beautiful. Well, as we always do, we want to leave you with a blessing. And so may God truly fill your life this day to overflowing. May his goodness and mercy reign in your life. May you recognize as Serena, though brokenness be part of your past, there is healing and hope and beauty from the ashes of our life that truly then become the overflow, the story of redemption. And so may God bless you. May he fill you. And as always, may you choose to overflow.
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14: As we discover God's truth, we begin to see more and more of who He is.
6: In other words, we develop a picture of God. We hope this short Bible study helps you see Jesus more clearly so that you can know how wonderful and life-changing he truly is.
14: So how does this story end? Two ways, actually. There's the end of God's story, the story of a loving God who, in the midst of a great controversy, is seeking to restore order to a universe where evil and selfishness had arisen. Then there is your story, the story of an individual who is confronted with the task of choosing who or what you will ultimately live for. The history of evil played out for thousands of years. God sent knowledge and wisdom. God sent demonstrations of his love. God sent messengers to declare his love. In the face of all the cultures and societies in the earth, God called the people to salvation. The loving word of God came to earth in the form of a human and made his home among humans. He became a servant of humanity and died for their sins. And, with the intention of living among them and giving them eternal life, John 3:16, he then went to heaven and started preparing it for the arrival of repentant humans. He has been doing this for nearly 2,000 years, allowing evil to fully mature. All that he has predicted has come true. The time prophecies are finished. The next major event is the glorious second coming of Jesus. God can say only so much. There is only so much he can do to demonstrate his love to humanity. Eventually, people need to make a final choice. Eventually, the cries for justice will need to be answered. Revelation 6, 9-11. If a call for justice isn't answered, then the mercy of God becomes the malevolence of God. But praise God, he not only tells us that he will perform justice fairly, he gives us the timeline and the method that he will use. That's authenticity. After the times of the Gentiles were finished, Luke 21:24 and Revelation 11:1 through 19, the time of the end began. Christ began the work of judgment. There are two parts. The first part is investigative, and it begins at the house of God. 1 Peter 4:17. It will reveal who will come to heaven and what is an appropriate amount of wrath to be executed upon the corrupt systems of this world. Revelation 18:6. The second part is executed judgment, where the judgments are poured out, deliverance to the righteous, and wrath and condemnation to the evil. The story of judgment unfolds in the books of Daniel and Revelation. Revelation 15 through 19 tells us that the corrupt systems of the world, called Babylon, will be judged through a series of plagues. Then after the plagues have been poured out on Babylon, the word of God will return and capture those earthly systems and kingdoms. Christ will throw them into the lake of fire. Many people believe that this lake of fire is an eternally burning hell, but the first things that Christ throws in there are things that cannot be burned. These are systems of false belief and kingdoms of the world, Revelation 19:20. They aren't even people, they are ideas. The lake of fire would be better translated in our current English language not as a fire that burns eternally, but as a fire that burns completely. It is a fire that burns until there is absolutely nothing left to destroy. Malachi 4:1. The lake of fire leads to non-existence. All earthly kingdoms are destroyed. There will be only one kingdom left at this point, the kingdom of God. In Revelation 20 and 21, we are shown events following the second coming of Jesus. A strong angel is shown locking the devil into an abyss for 1,000 years without any access to anyone else on earth. Revelation 20:1 through 3. During that 1,000 years, the just are in heaven, on thrones and judging. Revelation 24. They are reviewing the history of humanity and of angels. 1 Corinthians 6:3. This is God's way of answering all the questions of those who have been saved. He will see the lives and choices of those who did not make it. When all are satisfied with the answers, then the city of God, the New Jerusalem, will descend out of heaven to the earth. Satan will be released, and the second resurrection will take place. The resurrection of condemnation. All the unjust people who have ever lived will be raised from the dead, John 5:29 and Revelation 20:5-8. There will be a final judgment where everyone will declare God is just in his decisions and that even their sentence is deserved, Romans 14:10-12 and Revelation 20:11-15. This admission does not lead to repentance, hardly. Instead, they become enraged. Evil angels and humans unite to attack the city of God where the just dwell. As they move toward the city with hatred in their hearts, God removes the veil. Because of God's love, he has veiled his glory from humanity and cast the evil angels from his presence. He has done this in love to give everyone a chance to repent, to save as many as possible. The destruction of the wicked demonstrates that God is love even now. It is the full revelation of God's glory that rewards the righteous and the unjust, Romans 2:6 and Job 34:10 and 11. To the unrighteous, God's glory is a consuming fire, Hebrews 12:29 and Isaiah 59:1-2. But to the righteous, he is their sun and shield, Psalms 84:11. God is still loving. He is not unjust. He is not evil or malevolent. His judgment is to make right the wrongs done throughout time, not to overcorrect. A God of love is not going to torture, for eons, people who committed evils, in most cases, for less than 100 years. God declares to the universe that he takes no pleasure in the death of the wicked, Ezekiel 33:11. He won't become evil in the destruction of evil. All the lost are destroyed, holding fiercely onto their sins. They have chosen to be separated from the life-giver, and so they are gone. This is the justice of God. In the end, death itself is thrown into the lake of fire and destroyed, and even hell is thrown into the lake of fire and destroyed. Revelation 20:14 and 15. Evil is no more. Then God creates again. He creates a new earth and a new heaven. The old ones are completely gone. No more sin to scar the universe. All things are made new. God wipes the tears from the eyes of the faithful, who are never to mourn in sorrow again. There is no more disease, sickness, or death. No more pain. All the bad things are gone, and God makes his home with humanity, and they will dwell together in the house of the Lord of love forever. Once more, all creation sings the praises of God, that he is love. Revelation 21:1-5. The story of evil started with selfishness. It was based on a lie. It was based on the lie that Lucifer would be equal with God, and that God was selfish, and that God's law of love couldn't be kept, and that a better law existed which said, do whatever you want. The law of evil, the law of selfishness, the law of sin and death, the law of Satan. Satan, the father of lies, lied to Adam and Eve, John 8:44. Satan said that they wouldn't die. The lie was that they would live forever as gods, Genesis 3, 4, and 5. But the truth that God told them was that they would die without him. There is only one God who is eternal and of himself, 1 Timothy 6:16. All other beings receive immortality only as a gift from God, John 5:26. Humanity lost the gift of immortality when they sinned in Eden. The only thing you can be sure of in this world is death, Ecclesiastes 9:2. The lie that Satan first told in Eden is still being told today, though in different forms. You will be reincarnated and live forever. You won't really die, you will immediately go to heaven. You will go to hell and be tormented forever. It's as much a lie now as it was then. When we die, our choice, either for God or against God, has been irrevocably made. The Bible says that we don't go on living. God created us as an engineer would build a machine. He formed us from the earth and breathed into the dust power, and then man became a living soul, Genesis 2:7. He supplied food, water, and sunshine as a means of sustaining life. When we die, the reverse of that process takes place. The power of life goes back to God, and our bodies decay back into the elements of the earth, Ecclesiastes 12:7. Thus, no person is now suffering in hell. Both the just and the unjust sleep. Daniel 12:2 and Mark 5:39, in their graves until they are resurrected, either to life or to condemnation, John 5:28 and 29. In 1 Corinthians 15:51 through 57, Paul tells us that when Jesus returns, he will give us immortality as a gift, not only to those only who are asleep, but also to those alive at his return. In one resurrection or the other, either the resurrection of life and of eternity or the resurrection of condemnation and death, you will be raised. God wants you to be in the first one so badly that he died on the cross for you. You alone choose which one you will rise in. What will be the end of your story? You now know the story of good and evil, of love and hate, of selfishness and selflessness. Will you surrender your life to the great lover? Will you allow him to remake you inside and out? Will you know one day what pure, holy, good love looks like when you look him in the face? I set before you the story of life and death. Choose life. Choose love.
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17: 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Avoid negative thoughts. Let go of worry. Tell yourself the truth and focus on the positive. 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
19: I find it amazing how in Psalm 22, 23 and 24, we read prophecy regarding the suffering, death and glorification of Jesus. In Acts 3:18, Peter declares, "But those things which God foretold by the mouth of all his prophets, that the Christ would suffer, he has thus fulfilled." What was Peter talking about? There are literally hundreds of prophecies concerning Christ in the Old Testament. Without these prophecies, how could we even know who the Messiah was? In Luke 24, verse 25, Jesus said, "O foolish ones and slow of heart to believe in all that the prophets have spoken." Friend, without the Old or the First Testament, the New or Second would have little foundation. The Bible is one unit, and we need to understand the Old to understand the New. The Holy Spirit has inspired the writers of both for our teaching and encouragement. So let me challenge you today to read the Old Testament through a new lens and see that you'll find Jesus throughout. He's literally everywhere. I'm Pastor Daniel for Faith FM.
20: G'day, Wayne here from the Hope Discovery Centre. Picture this. 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
1: Hello, my dear friend. Welcome to Bible Study. This is Nick Rita, your host. I'm very happy to be with you today, and thank you for tuning in. It's a pleasure to have you with us, and we invite you to stay for this hour as we are going to study about love-driven ministry. Our panel today is formed by Will, Ligia, Brenton, Joe, and we have Denise with us also, who prepared this Bible study, and we thank you all for being part of this. Denise, I would like to ask you to take us through this beautiful Bible study.
2: Sure, Nick, I'd be happy to. When we think about ministry, what comes to mind? Maybe going overseas to a foreign country to serve as a witness for Christ and to preach the gospel message. Or you might be thinking of how you might minister to others in your hometown or in your local church or in your community for Christ. When we look at the life of Paul, we see a love-driven ministry evident in the letters that he wrote to the churches that he had established as he went around Asia Minor preaching the good news of salvation in Jesus Christ. His love for the new believers never failed, as he was closely connected to Jesus on a daily basis, and he had dedicated his life to spreading the news about the salvation offered freely to us all by Christ. It was Paul's connection to Jesus that inspired his love for the churches and their members, that reflects the love that Jesus has for each one of us. He also suffered many life-threatening situations in his ministry. However, his greatest concern was for the people to whom he was ministering, the church members in Corinth. Paul's ministry to the churches was motivated by love, which came from Christ to himself and then to others. So let's take a look at how this love-driven ministry played out in the life of Paul and the church and see what we can learn for ourselves. But before we start the study, I'd like to ask Will if he would offer a prayer.
3: Sure. Dear Lord, we recognize that there is still value in following the ministry and missionary journeys of the Apostle Paul. And while we may be moved by the way you work toward the spread of the gospel and saving lives, our focus should turn to what you can do for us today and how we can be led to and be empowered by the Holy Spirit to lead people around us to life, a life of righteousness. We pray that this may happen for us as we discuss this topic today. In Jesus' name, amen.
2: Amen. Now, Paul is, we're looking at 2 Corinthians. And in 2 Corinthians, Paul focuses on the comfort that God provides to those who suffer while spreading the gospel. So in 2 Corinthians 1:3-7, Paul gives a reason for his attitude of thanksgiving. What is the reason for his grateful attitude? Joe?
4: Okay. Would you like me to read the passages that Well, starting in chapter 1 of 2 Corinthians, Paul addresses the letters this way. Paul, an apostle of Christ Jesus by the will of God, and Timothy, our brother, to the church of God in Corinth, together with all his holy people throughout Achaia. Grace and peace to you from God, our Father, and the Lord Jesus Christ. And then he launches into it. And he says, praise be to the God and Father of our Lord Jesus Christ, the Father of compassion and the God of all comfort, who comforts us in all our troubles so that we can comfort those in any trouble with the comfort we ourselves receive from God. For just as we share abundantly in the sufferings of Christ, so also our comfort abounds through Christ. If we are distressed, it is for your comfort and salvation. If we are comforted, it is for your comfort, which produces in you patient endurance of the same sufferings we suffer. Now, when I was in high school and I had to write a passage, I was told that you can't use the same word too often. You know, you must think of other words to express yourself. But here I think Paul is deliberately choosing the same word. He's using a repetition as emphasis. You notice how many times he uses the word comfort just in this portion. In Greek, paraklesis literally means calling to one side or summoning someone for help during a hard time. It shows that God is actually not very far away. If we can call for him, he's not removed from what we're going through, and he's there always beside you. And I get a sense of comfort from knowing that God is so close and knows our situation. He couldn't emphasize it enough, clearly. I think it's used something like 10 times in this passage alone. In my mind, I link it with the promise of I will send another comforter that Jesus spoke of, you know, the comforter who comforts. And I imagine that this is the comforter that comforts, God's presence with us. And he's someone who's always beside us to help, comfort, guide, and we're never alone in our sufferings. We can also be a comfort to others who are suffering. And it's a beautiful picture of God, the creator of the universe, alongside defending, comforting those who call on him. Now, this is a huge departure from the pagan understanding of what the gods were like. If you don't mind me just going into that direction a little bit. By contrast, the Greek gods did not care for humanity as a whole, but they cared deeply about their own honor, their own status, their own reputation. They had their favorites, and if you offended one of them, punishment was swift and brutal. They were fickle and capricious. Now, we take it for granted. You know, we've had 2,000 years to get our minds around a good, loving God, a God who is kind, who died to save us, who has no favorites. It comes to mind, you know, for God so loved the world that he gave his only begotten Son, that whosoever believeth in him should not perish, but have everlasting life. Now, imagine how unthinkable it was for the first century Christians to get their head around a loving God when they've been so used to, you know, the mindset of, you know, some of them would have been serving Aphrodite, who, you know, they had the temple there.

0: you know, serving a God who wasn't capricious, wasn't vengeful, wasn't proud or arrogant, who died to save them. So I think we take the goodness of God for granted. And so here Paul is just saying, look, I can't say it enough about comfort. God is our comfort. He is someone that we come to get comfort so that then we can comfort others with the comfort that we receive, because sufferings we will have, just as Christ suffered. And so God is there for us all the time. You know, sometimes, without going on too much longer, we think that we comfort people when we don't tell them the truth, or maybe we gloss around it. And here Paul is writing a letter, and I guess we'll understand a bit further on that he had to say some hard things in order to be of true comfort to them, rather than flatter them or pander to their egos. So, yeah. So we can offer comfort to others because we have been comforted.
1: Yeah, sometimes I wonder just how successful we are at doing that, offering the comfort to others, or how we go about that. Maybe the panel can talk about that a bit later. Why is Paul expressing thanks here, Lydia, in 2 Corinthians 1, 8 to 11?
2: Well, if I can read, it says that we do not want you to be uninformed, brothers, about the hardship we suffered in the province of Asia. We were under great pressure, far beyond our ability to endure, so that we despaired even of life. Indeed, in our hearts, we felt the sentence of death. But this happened that we might not rely on ourselves, but on God, who raises the dead. He has delivered us from such a deadly peril, and he will deliver us. On him we have set our hope that he will continue to deliver us. As you help us by your prayers, then many will give thanks on our behalf for the gracious favor granted us in answer to the prayers of many. Here, Paul is expressing the fact that he was delivered, saved from death many times, but he always trusted that God would deliver him from severe circumstances. Paul is expressing in 2 Corinthians and in 1 Corinthians also that beside jail and the life-threatening situation he faced, he saying that from the Jews he received 5 times 40 stripes minus 1, which is 49. 3 times he was beaten with rods. He was once stoned. 3 times he was shipwrecked. Night and a day he has been in the deep, so in the sea, in the perils of water, in perils of robbers, in perils of his own countrymen, in perils of the Gentiles, so in danger in the city, in danger in the wilderness, in danger in the sea, among false brethren, and in weariness and toil, in sleepness, often in hunger and thirst, in fasting and cold and nakedness. That's a lot to go through in a lifetime. Yes, but he trusted in God. And here also, he said that they were in trouble beyond measure, above strength. And also, he had never lost hope, because he trusted completely in God, and he realized that God uses afflictions to teach us to trust in him, because hardships can lead us to spiritual maturity. And it's very, very true. Allow us to draw closer to God and trust in God totally.
1: And when you read all those hardships that he went through, I'm thinking it's just miraculous that he survived them.
3: Yeah.
1: Because he's doing God's work. So God

0: accusations they make against you. However, like everything in life, there are those who will believe you and those who don't believe you, and it takes time to actually work it out. And I've said repeatedly to people at churches, minister who have felt that they've been aggrieved, if what they're saying about you is true, well, you need to put matters right. If what they're saying about you is not true, leave it in God's hands. Have patience to know that He will work it out ultimately for His best good. And it's necessary, I think, Denise, for many people to work through this. And eventually they have to come to their own conclusions. Even at the end of all that, some people will still believe that you're in the wrong, but others will, their eyes will be anointed, I think, and they will understand that what they believed about you or what was said was wrong.
1: Yeah. Would anyone else like to comment on this question?
2: I think relying on God, claiming promises from His word, like I will never leave you nor forsake you, knowing that all suffering is limited, it doesn't go on forever, because even Paul says, for our light and momentary troubles, he considers them light. Now, Lydia has just read a whole litany of sufferings and abuses, and he calls them light and momentary because he's got the big picture. He's got the big view in his mind, and he knows that compared to eternity, this is just a little blip. And I think if we keep that in mind, it'll help us through whatever we're going through.
1: All right, let's move on. We can see that Paul's love for the Corinthians was shown when he comforted them when they experienced hardships, just as he received comfort from God for his own hardships. We'll also see that his love for them was shown through the integrity that he and his fellow workers demonstrated towards the church members in Corinth. What is integrity, and how does Paul's behavior reveal his love for the Corinthian church members? Brenton?
0: Well, 2 Corinthians 1, verse 12 to 14, I'll read it, Denise, and try and unpack it a bit. For our boasting is this, the testimony of our conscience that we conducted ourselves in the world in simplicity and godly sincerity, not with fleshly wisdom, but by the grace of God and more abundantly towards you. For we are not writing any other things to you than what you read or understand. Now I trust you will understand even to the end, in brackets, as also you have understood us in part, that we are your boast, as you also are ours in the day of Jesus Christ. The Greek word for integrity is haplotes, haplotes. And it means a number of things, but the things that are relevant to our study, it means wholeness, it means completeness, and it means single-mindedness of purpose and of heart. Paul is actually saying to them, there are two reasons why you should take the counsel that I'm giving you. Number one, my own conscience, and obviously we don't know a person's conscience, so that's a difficult one, but he feels in his own conscience through before God that he is fulfilling the role and the purpose that God had for him. Number two, you can see by the way we have treated you in the past. And when you go back to 1 Corinthians, which we studied a few weeks ago, Denise, you'll remember he talked about he came to them in simplicity. He came to them in meekness. He came to them, I think he uses the word, in much fear and trembling. He didn't come to them with eloquence. Now, between 1 Corinthians and 2 Corinthians, someone by the name of Apollos has been to Corinth. Apollos was a man who was very, very eloquent. And that helped to form these factions in the church where some people were, shall we say, beholden to Apollos's eloquence and contrasted it with Paul's simplicity and manner. And they said, well, this guy is. He's not very eloquent. He doesn't inspire us, and yet he was doing it for a reason. He was doing it because he wanted to demonstrate his love for them. What we've just touched on with all these

0: comfort words that Joe was mentioning is that he was comforted by the Lord. He was endeavoring to comfort them, but he was also trying to point out that, guys, what you see is what you get. I am not one thing when I'm with you, and I'm something when I'm with someone, and I'm different when I'm with the Ephesians or the Philippians or the Colossians. I'm not different. What I've been with you, I am with everybody. And that's the basis upon which you should evaluate whether the things that are being said about me are true or not.
1: Yes. Thank you, Brenton. I've got another panel question here. At times, we have all had our motives and intentions questioned and challenged by others. What does that tell us about how careful we should be when questioning the motives of others? Would someone like to comment on that?
2: I think the scriptures, Denise, is full of examples of people thinking one thing, but the actual situation is different. I think, for example, of the intentional stoning of the woman so-called caught in adultery. The average person standing around didn't know what the real truth was there. And hiding the truth or living in a veil or veiled face or veiled intentions becomes very dangerous in life as well as ministry. And I think that God is our only refuge in cases like this. We will have trouble. Jesus says, in this world, you will have trouble. Did he plan it so? Did he want them to have trouble? He just knew that they would have trouble. This is the nature of the business of winning souls. And I think that a close connection with the Holy Spirit and with God can help us to stay calm in these cases and submit all of our troubles, lay them at the feet of Jesus, asking him for the solution.
1: Yes. Thank you, Will. Now, Brenton, you wanted to add to
0: I
1: that.
0: was just going to say that all of this is true, but the problem is, Denise, we are told in Matthew 18, and we have studied this in previous studies, how we are to go about dealing with issues where someone has a problem with you or you have a problem with someone. There is a process to follow. First of all, go and talk to them. The problem there is, and even though we're required to follow it, I think all of us as a panel know that sometimes when you go and talk to a person about a problem, often they will know in advance, or have their defense ready. So you will not actually find out what the problem actually is. So therefore, that creates another issue because as you can't judge their motives and why they're saying things, sometimes it takes more than one visit or more than one, shall we say, discussion to actually get to the bottom of what the issues actually are. And if these are left to fester in a church environment, they can be very, very toxic. So I think that whilst we're not to judge a person's motive, I think what Will is saying, and I would agree with it 100%, ask for the guidance of the Holy Spirit so that you have spiritual discernment when you're talking to a person or people about an issue.
1: Thank you. Very, very good advice. Thank you. Now, we've seen that some people in Corinth who doubted Paul's intentions and his love for them. One particular reason for their criticism seems to have been his change in travel plans. So let's have a look at this issue a little closer. Will, can you guide us through this?
2: Yes, there's a whole sweep of biblical Bible texts, Denise, that I could be reading, but would you permit me to just give an overview?
1: Yes.
2: Paul had spent a very good time in Corinth, establishing the church there. And they were very grateful for it, as any church would be, and so he planned on coming back to help them on his way back from Macedonia, in fact. However, he changed his plans because of a bad report from Timothy, who was right there in Corinth, Paul had intended to go straight back from Ephesus to Corinth, partly to deal with those issues reported by Timothy, but he did not return to Corinth as planned, at least not immediately. So we find him returning to Ephesus, and he thought it necessary to write them a letter while there. You know, commentators say that it was a very good decision. Sending a letter, he would avoid the risk of agitating things with another visit. It seems that that was this condition of things there. And I think the Holy Spirit was busy working on this situation as well. You know, this is where the enemy of souls steps in. He loves to muddy the waters. The Corinthians assumed that he was unreliable and that he didn't love them enough. Otherwise, he would come back. But in his response, he directs their gaze to the gospel of Christ. He said that he was faithful to his intentions of visiting them again. Just as God had been faithful in fulfilling his promise to them through Christ. So thus Paul's reason for writing the letter to them rather than visiting them personally was because of his sincere love for them, not the opposite, as reported. And there was some result as a result of this. And I think I'll leave that to other people to talk to.
1: Thank you. Thank you, Will. That was great coverage of that. Now, rather than visiting the Corinthians a second time, as Will has talked about, Paul, after returning to Ephesus, sent what has become known as the severe letter. What was the result in the Corinthian church of what Paul wrote to them, and what was Paul's reaction to the result? Joe, can you have a look at that for us?
3: Okay, absolutely. Now, starting from verse 5, for when we came into Macedonia, we had no rest, but we were harassed at every turn, conflicts on the outside, fears within, but God, who comforts the downcast, comforted us by the coming of Titus, and not only by his coming, but also by the comfort you had given him. He told us about your longing for me, your deep sorrow. Now, this is referring to Corinth, the Corinthians. He told us about your longing for me, your deep sorrow, your ardent concern for me, so that my joy was greater than ever. Even if I caused you sorrow by my letter, I do not regret it, though I did regret it. I see that my letter hurt you, but only for a little while. Yet now I am happy, not because you were made sorry, but because your sorrow led you to repentance. For you became sorrowful, as God intended, and so were not harmed in any way by us. Godly sorrow brings repentance that leads to salvation and leaves no regret, but worldly sorrow brings death. See what this godly sorrow has produced in you. What earnestness, what eagerness to clear yourselves, what indignation, what alarm, what longing, what concern, what readiness to see justice done. At every point, you have proved yourselves to be innocent in this matter. So even though I write to you, it was neither on account of the one who did wrong, nor on account of the injured party, but rather that before God, you could see for yourselves how devoted to us you are. And by this, by all this, we are encouraged. So you can see how, you know, he explains his immense distress and anxiety that he experienced in Macedonia, and then he's relieved when Titus comes with this beautiful news that what had happened, how they had received the letter in the Corinthian church. He was initially worried about this sharp letter, that he might have broken their spirits. But now he rejoices that instead it produced godly sorrow rather than worldly despair. And this grief led them to true repentance, sparking an earnest zeal to correct past wrongs and to prove their innocence. Ultimately, Paul is deeply comforted to see that his letter did not break their bond between him and the church, but instead revealed their genuine devotion to him and brought great joy to Titus. So how carefully he wrought so as to, it brought great comfort to him to know that their godly sorrow produce comfort to them and to himself. You know, like I mentioned earlier, sometimes we think we comfort people by going along or condoning or excusing what they do, but it may give them some comfort in the, and that might give them some comfort in the short term, but it doesn't give them long-term comfort. Paul spoke the truth, and that was what they needed to hear, and they handled it, they absorbed it and appropriated it properly and produced desired effects, and it was a win-win on both sides.
1: Yes, it was, wasn't it? It reminds me of that text that says, all things work together for good to them that love the Lord. So it was a positive outcome. Now, what is the purpose of church discipline outlined here in some of these verses in 2 Corinthians, Brenton?
0: Well, the purpose, first and foremost, is restorative, particularly when you read 2 Corinthians, where he talks about, I'll try and summarize it for you rather than read it. He spends a lot of time between verse 3 and about verse 11 talking about a certain individual. Now, there are two schools of thought. One of them is that the individual is the person named in 1 Corinthians 5, who was having an inappropriate relationship with his father's wife. Another version of events, and I think the more likely, Denise, of the two, is that this was a person in the church who had decided that Paul was a fake apostle and was passing around that information to the church in order to discredit Paul's apostleship. Now, Paul says here that we, whilst they're to deal with him, they're to forgive him. What Paul's concerns are, and I find this particularly interesting, his concerns are not so much about his own reputation, even though he has been wrongly maligned and wrongly accused. His concerns are about what effect will it have on this man if the whole church body in Corinth basically ostracizes or alienates this man. I think there's some lessons there for us today. How do we behave when someone misbehaves, say, within our church community, and they break the standards of our church? How do we deal with them? Do we deal with them in a redemptive manner? And do we follow the processes of Matthew chapter 18 by first of all going to him ourselves and then following through from there? So I don't know why Paul put it the way that he did, but I can see just by reading this section, and anyone who chooses to have a look at 2 Corinthians 2, verse 3 to 11 can read it for themselves. What comes through very clearly to me is this: Paul's love for the church, even his love for this individual who may have maligned his character seriously. He says that you are to restore this man because you do not know the damage that you can do to his long-term salvation by maybe not ostracizing him, but by sort of stepping back from him and not showing him. How are you going to restore him? You'll restore him with love. You will not restore him with ostracizing him.
1: And I guess the bottom line is that the church is a place of promoting salvation,
0: yes.
1: not taking it away from someone or making it difficult for them to access it.
0: True.
1: So how could the church in Corinth love the offender? Lydia?
4: As I read, I don't think they love the offender at all. So in regard to this, Paul advised the church and the members of the church, you know, like a discipline in the restoration through forgiveness and through reaffirmation of love for the sinner. And we know that the church discipline may be painful, but it is very necessary and well-intentioned, you know, grace-oriented, because sin needs to be dealt with love, as Brenton said. And the church has also to reaffirm its love for the offender, because Jesus loved the church. Jesus loved the sinner. He hates sin, but he loves the sinner and he wanted to be saved.
1: Yes, I wonder in practical terms how this works out. Yes, Brenton.
0: I think what Will said earlier on, and I really appreciated his comment about the woman caught in adultery. What was Christ's comment to her at the end of it all when all her accusers has left? He said, "Has anyone condemned you?" I think he used the word, "Has no man condemned you?" And she said, "No man, Lord." And he said, "Well, neither do I condemn you." But then he added, "Go and sin no more." I think that's the rule that we are to follow if we are to restore. Did he restore this woman? Yes, he did. If you read the book Desire of Ages and the chapter that deals with this, the author says that this woman became one of his most trusted and faithful followers. So there we have the blueprint as to how we are to treat those who are erring. Yes, I agree with Lydia. I believe they didn't have a great deal of love for this guy. But if you think about it, if you've got a divided church, how are you going to have the genuine love that Christ wants you to have anyway?
5: Yeah, that's a very interesting approach. Is then discipline necessarily or not? You know, too many people probably look at discipline as being judgmental, being condemning, and all those things. But actually, discipline, it's a positive thing because the people have the opportunity and the chance, as you mentioned, Brenton, to be restored. If you never show other person something that's doing wrong in any area of life, they may never be able to repair or to do better. My dear friend, the book, The Acts of the Apostles, which we have as a free book for you, it's a wonderful book to read and to look through the life of the disciples and the early church to understand their struggles, their victories, how they approach life and Christianity and walking in the footsteps of Jesus at that early experience with Christ. I'm inviting you to benefit of this book, and you just need to send us a text message with a code, which I'm going to give you now, and SMS that code to 04 8209 8883. Now the code is just 6 digits, which is SABS 13. SA stands for South Australia, BS for Bible Study 13. SMS please this code to 04 8209 8883. And the boat will be very happy to take you through.
1: Thank you, Nick.
2: Denise, I'm challenged by what Ledger and Brenton has shared with us regarding our giving the offender a cold shoulder. I would love to know how many people out there who once were loyal members of the church but made a mistake after being given the cold shoulder will not find their way back to salvation. They're ostracized and left out there. And, over the years, I have asked people who have asked people, I hear you were once part of the fellowship of Christ. Yes, but things went wrong and I got criticism and I ask them, will you want to come back? And their answer is an interesting one. I would love to. I would love to. But I don't think they will accept me. And it's that to me just is absolutely sad. I think we need to, as Nick has indicated, we need to forgive. We need to help people, of course, after discipline. Yes. But regard that person as a person still in need of the salvation of Jesus.
1: Well, their salvation is at stake, isn't it?
0: It is.
1: Now, where did Paul journey to after writing this severe letter to the Corinthian church, and what did he do there? Someone like to take that? question?
2: Yes, I can perhaps read 2 Corinthians 2, verses 12 and 13, Denise. He says, "Now, when I went to Troas to preach the gospel of Christ and found that the Lord had opened a door for me, I still had no peace of mind because I did not find my brother Titus there. So I said goodbye to them and went on to Macedonia." Now, he goes to Troas. He's anxious to see Titus, particularly to hear about the reaction of the Corinthians to his letter. They didn't have fast communications in those days, no mobile networks. So he travels all the way to Troas, looking forward to meeting Titus there. And Titus, he believed, would update him on that response of the Corinthians to his strong letter. However, when he arrives in Troas, Titus isn't there. And we don't know why, but Paul leaves Troas quite quickly and goes to Macedonia, where at last he meets Philippi. At Philippi, he meets with Timothy. That's perhaps as much as I should say at this stage.
1: Okay, thank you, Will. Now, what was Paul's reaction when meeting Titus in Macedonia and hearing about the positive response from the Corinthian believers?
0: Well, the first thing he did, according to 2 Corinthians 2, 14 to 17, is to praise the Lord. He was joyful in the Lord that they had received his letter, Denise, in the right spirit. Remember, he's had one visit there, 18 months. That was the first time when he established the church. He's had a second visit, which isn't widely reported in either 1 or 2 Corinthians. And this would have been, had he gone, as we said earlier in our study, would have been his third visit. So he's chosen to write a letter, and he's sweating on the results of that letter. When you write a letter to somebody and you know that they're averse to you, or they're impugning your character or your motives or your ministry or whatever it happens to be, you sometimes feel, Denise, that regardless of how you write it, it's going to be misinterpreted. So what you do in a situation like that, I believe, and I'm trying to make this as practical as possible, is pray, pray, pray. Just pray that somehow that the letter or whatever form of communication you were sending to this person, this church or this group, is received in the right spirit. Obviously, in this case, it was received in the right spirit. Do you know what really touches me about this whole study and this finality where he meets Titus? I imagine he flung his arms around his neck and said, "My brother, how did they receive it?" Well, Paul, I can tell you they received it well. They accepted your counsel, they accepted what you said, and now they have turned to the Lord again wholeheartedly. I could imagine Paul had tears in his eyes. But the thing that stands out for me that in all of this, his concern, first and foremost, all the way through what I've seen so far, is it's not about him, it's about his mission to the church. And you don't find Paul saying, "Well, what about my reputation? Has that been restored now? Do they think I'm doing the right thing?" He leaves all of that in God's hands. And I think that's a message that we need today. We do not have to defend our reputation. If we're doing what God wants us to do, it will work itself out in God's way and in God's time.
1: Yes, thank you, Brenton. Before I conclude this study today, I'd like to open up for comments from any of the panel if you'd like to comment on anything that we've discussed in this study.
4: Okay, in regard to how should we show love to the offender in a practical way in the church, is that we have to forgive the person, not to judge and not to condemn, because we have to realize the fact that every one of us, we are at a different level of spirituality with God. And the only way to help this person in love and with kindness is to bring him in prayer to God for his forgiveness and for his restoration. Because intercessory prayer is very important, because when we pray, the power of the Holy Spirit works in his heart, searching his heart, and is showing him the sin that he did, the mistake that he made, and he can ask for forgiveness. And in this way, is happening the process of restoration in his heart, because God loves every soul and he wants that every soul to be saved.
1: Yes, thank you, Lija. Joe?
5: And I think just before you go, Joe, in terms of being judgmental, you know, God clearly told us not to judge anybody because he's the judge. Discipline doesn't mean that you, I mean, we are not talking about here like a, you know, a court case. We are talking about here how to help people to keep going into the footsteps of Jesus in the right way. Some people sometimes may just slip off a bit, you know, and do a few things which are not biblical. And then what we do? We bring it back kindly to the truth, to the Bible. The Bible is the only guide for us, but we are not to judge anybody. God is to judge, and we need to love people and to, as Lydia just said it, you know, I think that's very, very appropriate.
1: Thanks, Nick. Joe?
3: I think what surprises me as I read 1st and 2nd Corinthians is how invested Paul was in this church, in fact, every church that he set up or founded. Most evangelists, they come in, they do all the preaching, they set it all up, and then they move on. And you may never actually hear from them or see them ever again. And yet here we have, it's almost like he birthed them because he had such intense feelings for them. And when things went wrong, it really pained him. His level of concern was on, you know, was on another level. He couldn't be there all the time because the time came and he had to move onto new territory. And we know as soon as he moved out, of course, the enemy would move in and cause as much trouble as possible. But just to add on a little bit to what other people were saying, I think when we love people as much as Christ does, as much as Paul did, I think they'll sense that. And even if they've been doing the wrong thing or, and we all fall into that trap sometimes, and you approach them with that kind of regard and love and care, you know, someone said no cold shoulders. Now, Paul didn't give them a cold shoulder. I think it would be very hard for them to be offended if they had the right spirit in them. You know what I'm getting at? So I think if we have that concern, it'll make it easier for them to accept whatever it is that you're having to have words with them about.
1: I think the important thing there was having the right spirit and asking the spirit to give you wisdom and guidance and the words to speak that will restore them and help them to feel loved.
3: I think also if you understand that you're fallible and that you could, you know, if it weren't for the grace of God, there go I, you know, that would help. Because you are just as fallible as anybody. I am just as fallible as anybody else. So that should prevent us from getting on a high horse and looking down on, you know, in inverted commas, the offenders or the people who are doing the wrong things.
1: Thanks, Joe. Anyone else like to say anything?
0: I don't think we spent a lot of time on why were these problems in the church, Denise, and the reason is because of false teachers who had come in. And they were perverting the gospel of Jesus Christ. And the way you start, if you're a false teacher, is first of all, the one who has brought others to Jesus, you need to diminish or do away with their reputation in order to build your own reputation up. And that's essentially what was happening with Paul. He was having to put up with that. I'm reminded of a statement, I think, how do you overcome falsehood? How do you overcome error? You overcome error by teaching the truth. That's why Paul is so specific in 2 Corinthians 2, where he says, our motives towards you are totally transparent. What we gave you is the word of God. There is nothing other than that. He actually goes further than that, as you would know, and our panel would know, in the book of Galatians, where after giving them greetings, he says, I am absolutely staggered that you have left the gospel of Jesus Christ, as if there's some other gospel. And he says something along these lines. Even if we or an angel from heaven have given you another gospel, let them be accursed. In other words, it's not the real gospel. So he's really reaffirming to them, by way of what the false teachers are teaching, he's saying the gospel I gave you is transparent. It's exactly the gospel that Jesus Christ gave us. I think that's the message for us today. Keep on doing what God would have you to do. Keep on giving the truth. Leave the results with him.
1: Thank you, Brenton. All right, to conclude, I want to read something from the book that Nick is offering from Acts of the Apostles, and it goes like this. Those who have borne the greatest sorrows are frequently the ones who carry the greatest comfort to others, bringing sunshine wherever they go. Such ones have been chastened and sweetened by their afflictions. They did not lose confidence in God when trouble assailed them, but clung closer to his protecting love. Such ones are living proof of the tender care of God. A consecrated Christian life is ever shedding light and comfort and peace. It is characterized by purity, tact, simplicity, and usefulness. It is controlled by unselfish love that sanctifies the influence. It is full of Christ and leaves a track of light wherever the possessor may go. The Apostle Paul found it necessary to reprove wrong in the church, but he did not lose his self-control in reproving error. He anxiously explains the reason of his action, how carefully he wrought so as to leave the impression that he was a friend of the erring. He made them understand that it cost him pain to give them pain. He left the impression upon their minds that his interest was identified with theirs. So let us always ask God to guide our actions and our words so that we build each other up in the Lord's work of spreading the gospel to the world. In closing, Lydia, would you please offer a prayer for us all?
4: Sure, let's pray. Glorious Father in heaven, thank you so much that you showed us again from Paul's life to live a love-driven ministry. As Paul is mentioning that must be motivated by your love rather than personal gain, with compassion and comfort. Also, with a total dependence on you and not on ourselves. Help us, Father, to use integrity and sincerity and faithfulness to your promises. Also, to offer forgiveness and seek restoration and reconciliation. To reflect around us a fragrance of Christ in every day of our life, in everything we do, for to reach all those who are yearning for hope, because you want every soul to be transformed and to be like you. Thank you so much, Father, in Jesus' precious name. Amen.
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9: Faithful Women of the Bible, Jochebed, the Praying, Problem-Solving Mother. Today, we will explore the story of Jochebed, the mother of Moses, through the eyes of her daughter Miriam, and through the prayers that Jochebed and Miriam probably prayed during the early life of Moses. Miriam says, "I would like to tell you about our dear mother Jochebed and how she prayed so earnestly for my younger brother Moses. Centuries before, God had revealed to Abraham that his descendants would be slaves in a foreign land for 400 years and then be delivered. My righteous mother often prayed for the arrival of a deliverer. O merciful God, you must see how your people are suffering under the brutality of Egyptian slave drivers. Surely you can hear the cries of pain pouring out from the souls of your people. You promised Abraham that a deliverer would rise up. Lord, the time is almost here. Please send this deliverer, and send him soon. Amen." Then my mother Jochebed fell pregnant. Usually the arrival of a baby is a happy time, but now it was a crisis. Afraid of the Hebrews' population growth, Pharaoh decreed that all their baby boys should be thrown into the River Nile. Families grieved as Pharaoh's officers snatched baby boys away from their mothers and threw them into the river. Jochebed prayed earnestly to find a way to save her precious son. "O God of wisdom, you have given us this precious baby boy. Lord, there is something about him that is special. He is a beautiful baby, Lord, I feel that you have a special work for him to do. If he is to fulfill your purposes, I need you to show me how to preserve his life. Amen. Well, God did give my mother an idea. Early one morning she left me at home to care for the baby and she hurried out of the house. I was amazed to see her return with an armful of reeds from the river. What's that for? I asked. She replied, God has impressed me to make a floating basket for the baby, and we will place him in the reeds at the riverbank near where the royal family comes to bathe. Maybe someone will help. So we took the reeds and, carefully weaving in and out, pushing the strands tightly together, we shaped a basket boat. We then plastered it with slime and pitch to make it waterproof. As we worked, Mother stopped often to pray. Oh God of hope, Lord, you suggested we make this basket boat. Lord, the Pharaoh and his soldiers are so powerful. We've been able to conceal this baby for these 3 months, hiding him away and stifling his cries as much as we could. But now he is too big, too loud, and the soldiers are coming too close. Please, God, you can do the impossible. We call on your almighty name to prepare the heart of someone to receive him. Amen. We lined the boat with a soft blanket. My mother took the baby into her arms. She cuddled him for a long time, and tears welled up in her eyes. My baby brother was so cute. However could we part with this gorgeous little boy? Mother said that we must take this chance so that his life in the goodness of God might be spared. Before we left the house, my mother Jochebed fed him at her breast and prayed once more. O God, our help, this little boy needs your protection right now today. Lord, we love him so much and we don't want to part with him, but we know that you love him even more than we do. So, Lord, as hard as it is, we commit him to your care. Please send your angels to protect him. Please lead some compassionate Egyptian to find him and save his life. Amen. We hurried down to the river, carrying the basket camouflaged under a blanket, praying that Pharaoh's soldiers were busy elsewhere. The baby was quietly sleeping, while we gently touched his rosy cheek for the last time and settled the basket among the reeds at the riverbank. Fearing for her own life, Mother hurried back home, and I waited, praying, praying, praying. O God, our shield, Lord, you know how sad we feel. Please send the right person to rescue our baby. Amen. As I watched and prayed, I heard the noise of ladies chatting and laughing. Looking up, I saw Pharaoh's daughter, the princess, coming with her maids to bathe in the river. I thought, maybe God, this is who you are sending. Taking up my mother's habit of praying, I lifted my heart to God. O God, our steadfast help. Lord, if there is a compassionate person in this group, please help her to find the baby. Lord, I can hear the baby waking up. He is crying. The princess is looking his way. O Lord, please let her be kind. She has sent one of her maids to look. The maid has brought the basket boat to her. Lord, please give her a compassionate heart. O Lord, she's nursing the baby now, and he has stopped crying. She's smiling at him. Maybe she will protect my brother. Lord, I will run and speak to the princess. Please give me the right words to speak. Amen. I ran up to her and bowing low, I asked, shall I go and bring one of the Hebrew mothers to nurse the child? Yes, go, declared the princess. As quickly as I could, I ran to bring my mother, trying not to sound too excited. Mother took the child and the princess said, rear this child for me. I will pay you wages and when he is older, I will send for him. I will call him Moses because I drew him out of the water. As we hurried home, Mother could barely hold back the tears of joy. But she knew that she would not have many years to train her precious son in the ways of God. So with deep gratitude, she endeavored to fill his mind with the fear of the Lord. O God, my teacher, You have given us this precious son, but he really belongs to you. Lord, I don't have many years to guide his life, but please give me great wisdom. Please help me to teach him your ways. Lord, impress on his heart how to fear you. Help him to understand the sad results of sin and folly. Please help me to teach him how to pray to you. Lord, when he goes to Pharaoh's palace, he'll be surrounded by idols who can't help him. Please help him to remember to turn to you in any emergency. Please develop within his heart courage to stand for truth and justice and the ability to turn away from temptation. By your great love, may he choose to follow you. Amen. One day when Moses was about 12 years of age, the message that we'd all been dreading came. The princess, his adoptive mother, called for Jochebed to bring him to the palace in a few days' time. While this caused us grief, we were thankful that God had preserved his life, and now we had to count on God to be his parent. My mother prayed even harder during these last few days. O God of comfort, Lord, we are so grateful for the 12 years that you've allowed Moses to live as part of our family. He has been our joy and delight. O God, change is coming. Soon he'll be delivered to Pharaoh's palace. He is in your care now, O Lord. Please protect him from danger. Give him courage to stand against evil influences. Remind him every day that he is your child and help him to fulfill the plan that you have for him. Amen. After this time, we didn't hear much about Moses. My mother continued to pray for him every day. She would say, O eternal God, I don't know where Moses is today or what he is doing. I ask that you will guard his life and protect him from evil influences. Please remind him that you are the only God worth worshipping. Please lead him in right ways. Please help him to find a way to be faithful to you, even though he is living in the Pharaoh's palace. All I can do is commit him to your care. O God, please bless his life today. Amen. About 80 years later, God did send a deliverer to rescue the Hebrews. Who do you think it was? Yes, you probably know that God sent Moses to lead his people out of Egyptian bondage. The faithful, earnest prayers of his mother Jochebed were answered. Moses remained true to God. He served the Israelite people with courage and selflessness. He did not succumb to evil and idolatry, and he became a true champion of God. To finish, I would like to pray for all of the mothers out there. Our children are precious gifts from you, God, and we want them to grow up to be responsible citizens who will love and honour you. Please give every mother wisdom and courage today. Help them through the difficulties of motherhood, and may they draw strength from you and from the story of Jochebed. Amen.
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Wilt thou forgive that sin where I begun, which is my sin, though it were done before? 400 years ago, the poet John Donne wondered aloud whether God would actually forgive the wild, foolish choices he had made in his life. In the last 4 days, at least half the people in the world have silently wondered the same thing. Can God, will God actually erase the record of our anger, lust, and dishonesty? Or will those choices always drag behind us as painful reminders of our foolishness? God's promise for those who turn to Him is clear and categorical. I will forgive their wickedness and will remember their sins no more. The Father knows that we have doubts about His goodness. And so the Bible tells us, if we confess our sins to God, He can always be trusted to forgive us and take our sins away. And just in case we need a visual reminder of His promise to repair our brokenness, we hear, as far as the east is from the west, so far has He removed our transgressions from us. There's nothing more dependable than God's promise to forgive your past. Trust His promise. Experience His freedom. And stay in grace.

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2: G'day Australia, you're tuned into Faith FM and this is Talk From The Top, a show where we meet people from the top part of Australia. You know, some people who live up here would say that it is the tops because it's the best. But we're saying it's the top because it's up the top, you know, North Queensland, North Australia, beautiful part of the world. And my name's Bradley and today on the show we're actually meeting someone who's a very unique and a very awesome bloke. His name is Ben Daly. Ben, he's joined us here in the studio, and Ben's actually going to be speaking to us through an amazing technology that's called text-to-voice. So, Ben, welcome to Talk to the Top here today. We're really excited to hear your story and to hear how God's been working in your life, and we're very excited to hear what you have to share. So, if you'd like to share with us what you've prepared today.
3: My name is Ben Daly. You might have seen me in church before. I'm pretty noticeable, I guess. When you look at me, you see a little piece of my story. In fact, wherever I go, I take a piece of my story with me. But what you see is only a little part of my story, and today I'd like to share some more of my story with you. If I had to choose a theme for my life, I'd say it was wheels. Some made me faster, some slowed me down, some changed my life forever. Growing up in Milla Milla, I was a bit of a country boy, living on a dairy farm. My love of bikes and motorbikes started early. I got my first set of wheels when I was 6 years old. It was a Peewee 50 motorbike. I was faster than a speeding bullet and just about the coolest kid in Milla Milla. If you met me in those days, you'd still recognize me in the guy I am today. I was a smiley kid, brought up in a happy Christian home with a strong faith. And just like now, I had big dreams in those days. At age 14 I was accepted into the Australian Youth Wind Orchestra for my trumpet playing. I thought I was going to be the next James Morrison. If you don't know who that is, look him up on YouTube. You'll like his music, he's almost as good as me. I continued my love of wheels in high school. I started a school-based apprenticeship at a bike shop called Pump and Pedals. But that was in Cairns, 90 minutes away from home. That's when my awesome mum came in. She was the one who drove me the round trip to Cairns. Thanks for the wheels, mum, smiling face with smiling eyes and rosy cheeks. By age 18, I have to say that life was pretty good. I was working in a job I loved, had a girlfriend, was enjoying my sports and playing my music. Little did I know, life was about to throw me a curveball. It was another set of wheels that changed my life at age 18. I don't remember much of what happened. I've had to put it together from what people have told me. What I do know is that I was out with friends in Cairns one evening. I was walking across the street, when I was hit by a motorbike. I found out later that the motorcyclist who hit me was riding underage. He was just 15 years old and didn't even have his L plates.
2: Oh, man.
3: He got 200 hours community service. He only got 200 hours, but I got much longer. The trauma of the accident caused widespread injury to my brain, which affected my motor function and my language function. When the motor part of your brain is injured, it can't send messages to your muscles anymore. So even though my spine wasn't broken, the damage to my motor region meant that I had no movement from my neck downwards. The first thing I remember was waking up in Townsville Hospital. If you're from Cairns, you know things are serious when you wake up in Townsville Hospital because that's where the real doctors are. My first memory after the accident was seeing the faces of people who cared about me. My parents were at my bedside, as well as my girlfriend and her mum. If you've ever woken up in a hospital after an accident, you'll know what it's like. Everyone knows what's happened and what's going on, except you. All I knew in the beginning was that I felt awful, and for some reason, I couldn't move my arms and legs. The other thing that had changed for me was losing my ability to speak. It might be hard to imagine what it's like, waking up one day, and finding that you're no longer able to talk. Well, that's what happened to me. Strangely enough, I was able to speak for a few short hours, although I don't remember this. My mum told me that when she saw me at Cairns Base Hospital a couple of hours after the accident, I spoke to her and asked her to send me pictures of my bike. But as the effects of the brain injury set in, I slowly lost the ability to speak. They call it aphasia. It happens when the language part of your brain suffers an injury. Even though my brain still works, and understands, and processes, I just can't speak words aloud. I can understand what people say, but I need my iPad app to talk for me. Imagine that someone put duct tape over your mouth all day, and you had to try to carry on with life, without being able to speak to anyone. Now imagine that's your life, every day.
2: That's insane, man. That's a crazy story. Oh, I can't imagine what that would have been like, just waking up in hospital in that sort of situation. And this, I you know, this must have really been just an emotional time and a time that would have been really challenging for you. No doubt. So what was it that helped you and kept you going through all of this?
3: I believe really strongly that I'm here because God wanted me alive for his purpose. I don't know why God has saved me yet, but I'm looking forward to the day I do. I also wouldn't be here without the love and support of my parents. After my accident, my parents looked after me for 17 and a half years. They sold their dairy farm to look after me. I look to them as a model of true love and kindness.
2: That's awesome, man. Like, that's the love parents have, hey. There's nothing that compares to it, right? I mean, let's think about, like, the guy who hit you on that bike. I mean, probably most people would have pretty mixed feelings towards him, right? I can imagine, like, a lot of people probably being just pretty mad. Are there people who ask you about him and what he went through and what he feels and that sort of thing?
3: A lot of people ask me about the motorbike rider. They wonder how he was feeling after the accident. He came and apologized to me about a year after the accident, while I was still in hospital. I recognized him from my social group. He was just a kid. He looked really upset and told me he was sorry. I can't recall how I felt at the time. Maybe angry, maybe sad. But if you ask me now, I can tell you honestly that I've forgiven him. Wow. As soon as I was able, they started me on therapy. One of my clearest memories was my physiotherapy team. They were really helpful, and I might even have had a crush on one of the good-looking ones. In total, I was in Townsville Hospital for 14 months. That's two Christmases spent in hospital. Christmas in hospital is average. After getting out of hospital, I started rebuilding my life. I spent the next 10 years in Townsville after the accident. I got the assistive technology that speaks for me, so I can type in the words and a voice comes out.
2: Oh, man. That's unreal, man. Just being able to forgive someone in that situation, that's truly amazing. And I think that's one of those things that shows how God can work through our life, right? In situations where it would seem like there's no way that, you know, that we could ever forgive someone for doing something like that. Somehow God works through us and enables us to forgive, and it's such an amazing, freeing experience.

0: So the voice assistive tech you've got, Ben, is really amazing, and it's cool that you can use this to communicate to us. So I guess, do you have other ways of communicating besides this tech?
1: You might have noticed that I also use some Auslan signs. Sometimes that's a bit easier than typing, especially when you've just got a couple of words to say. My parents and I learned Auslan together through a course. It was a 12-week course we did when we were living down in Townsville. Once I was out of the hospital, I also got my next set of wheels, my power chair. Having the new set of wheels, I could move around enough to play boxer, and I was determined to do well at it. I won the state championships 2 years in a row, as well as coming second at the national competitions in 2004 and 2005. I was even invited to represent Australia at the Paralympics.
0: Whoa.
1: But I turned it down because I needed to move to Canberra to do it, and my big dreams never included Canberra. You know what they say, don't trust anyone whose big dreams include Canberra. But maybe my favourite wheels are the three on my mountain bike.
0: Well, let's talk about that a bit, because you, as you're saying before, as you're growing up, cycling was a big part of your life. So can we talk a little bit about, you know, you shared a little bit before about your return to cycling. We'd love to hear about that.
1: Cycling has been a passion of mine since I was a kid, and especially after doing my apprenticeship at the cycling shop, I was really motivated to get back on a bike after the accident. I worked with my physiotherapist for balance and endurance to get riding again. In June of this year, I took part in the C2K Cairns to Corumba race. I cycled the 4-kilometer leg of the race alongside the railroad in Atherton.
0: Nice.
1: It was great to see the results of all the hard work that I'd put in with my personal trainer. So, you might think that one near-death experience would be enough. Well, I don't like to do things by halves. In 2020, my wheels betrayed me, when my power car drove me right into Lake Eacham.
0: Oh,
1: I was submerged,
0: man,
1: and unable to free myself or climb out of the lake. That was my second near-death experience. Out of the three of us, me, my power car, and my speech device, only one made it out of the lake alive. If you can't guess which one survived, you probably shouldn't be driving home from here today.
0: Oh, man, that's crazy. So not just one, but two, man. I can't imagine what that would be like, but how amazing that you survived. And, you know, as you said and you shared earlier, it just shows God clearly has a plan for your life. That's such an awesome thing, man. So we do want to ask, so what's next for you? What's coming up?
1: Currently writing a song and working with a team of helpers to put it to music. If anyone wants to volunteer their talents, get in touch with me.
0: Mm.
1: And by the way, ladies, if you have any single friends who know the front of a bicycle from the back, I'm always up for meeting a nice Christian girl for a drink.
0: That's awesome, mate. Yeah. Look, I mean, I'm trying to think if I know any girls now who are into bikes. They're all down in Melbourne is the problem, because that's where I live. But, you know, who knows? So I should probably ask, because, you know, I'm trying to think of, I don't know if I've had any near-death experiences in my life. There's probably ones that I haven't been aware of. There's probably been stupid things that I've been doing with my brothers and almost falling out of trees onto my head and that sort of thing. But I want to ask, you know, for someone who's been through some crazy things like this in their life, not just once, but twice, right? What is it that you take from, you know, these near-death experiences? You know, what do they mean to you?
1: I believe that someone is looking out for me. I'm incredibly grateful and loving towards God, who is keeping me here for his awesome purpose. I think about all the things I would have missed out on if I hadn't survived. Spending time with friends and family, mountain biking, boxer championships, music, parties, the chance to have a relationship. And I think I'm a better person for having had my experiences.
0: Mm.
1: I have a better attitude, I'm grateful, and more thoughtful towards others. So I like to think of my story in terms of wheels, because, like a revolving wheel, I keep coming back. My story is one of survival, and strength, and growth.
0: That's so awesome, man. That really is. And, you know, it's funny, like I know, even for myself, having been not through like some of the crazy things that you've been to. Sometimes, you know, it's so easy to just, you know, you wake up today and you go, oh, I don't care about anything. And, you know, why should I get up and be grateful for my life or anything? But here's you with this amazing attitude towards life. And I think, you know, that's really evidence of God working through you, right? It's such a cool thing. So I just want to say thank you so much for your willingness to come and share your story with us. Ben's actually, he shared with me earlier before the shows the other day that he's looking for some help in fundraising for a special bike so that he can actually get back into cycling. And that's such a cool thing. And I wanted to invite you as a listener to Faith FM, if this is something that you would be interested in supporting Ben in doing, we are going to put a special URL up on the show page on faithfm.com.au so you can actually have this opportunity to support Ben to get back into cycling. Ben, your resilience is amazing, and we want to thank you so, so much for just being willing to share your amazing testimony with the people of Australia. And I know that it's going to be something that's going to just bless and encourage so, so many people. So once again, I just want to say thank you. Well, today, that brings us to the end of our show for today on Talk from the Top here on Faith FM. We do actually have a free giveaway if you would like to get your hands on a copy of what's called Come Follow Me. This is a DVD that goes through the story of Peter, one of the guys in the Bible who Jesus called to follow him. And just like Ben is following Jesus through the testimony that he shared today, so did Peter, coming from a background and going through all sorts of crazy experiences in following Jesus Christ. If you would like to get your hands on a copy of this free offer for today, you can text today's code word, which is TOP, T-O-P, and the number 6. So TOP 6, no other text, no other anything else. 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So one more time, that's TOP 6, that's the code word. And you can text that into the number 0483-944-878. 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

0: 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I'm your HeartWise host, Charles Mills. I love what Woody Allen says about death. He says, "Dying isn't so bad, I just don't want to be there when it happens." I think we can all agree with that statement, and that's why I love talking with our guest today. He's on a mission to help us not only live healthier lives, but longer ones as well. And you know what? It works. The healthier we are, the longer we live. And he's got the science to prove it. Dr. Michael Greger is the guru of nutrition. His amazing website, nutritionfacts.org, is like the mecca of miracle cures. Just talking to this guy makes me feel stronger and healthier. Dr. Greger, welcome back to HeartWise.
1: So glad to be back.
0: Okay, let's put you to the test. You say right off the bat in your latest DVD that we can turn back the clock 14 years. I'm totally expecting you to say that we just need to send you a check for 1995. Please prove me wrong.
1: Yes. No. Everything I do is free online for the world. As I put it up as a public service.
0: Yes.
1: Yeah, you know, I started out that video quoting Thomas Edison back in 1903, who predicted that the doctor of the future will give no medicine, but instead instruct their patient in the care of the human frame and diet and the cause and prevention of disease. And, you know, it took a while, but 100 years later, we're finally getting to the point, realizing that the leading cause of death are caused mostly by lifestyle, particularly what we put in our mouth, food and cigarettes. So it's lifestyle is the root cause of what ails us. But the good news, by changing our lifestyles, we can dramatically improve our health, and we have the power. For most of the leading causes of death, our genes account for at most 10 to 20% of risk. Mm. Given the fact that, you know, most of the rates of our leading killers, like heart disease, major cancers, differ to up to 100-fold among various populations. And when people migrate from low-risk to high-risk countries, disease rates change to that of the new environment. So 100-fold risk. So these are not inevitable consequences of aging. So at least 70% of strokes and colon cancer are avoidable, at least 80% of coronary heart disease, at least 90% of type 2 diabetes avoidable. Mm-hmm. And, you know, it really doesn't take much. Simple lifestyle changes, actually just four simple lifestyle changes, can have a really strong impact. So one, not smoking. Two, not being obese. Three, half-hour exercise a day. And four, eating healthier. Right, that's more fruits, veggies, whole grains, less meat, more beans. Those four simple things cut chronic disease rates across the board 80%. So that's 95% of our disease risk gone. 80% of heart attack risk gone. Half a stroke risk. A third of cancer risk simply gone. So does that mean we get to live longer too? Well, the CDC recently followed about 8,000 Americans 20 years or older for 6 years, and they found that just three things, not smoking, healthy diet, and physical activity, could indeed reduce the risk of early death. And we're talking wimpy. We're talking 20 minutes a day of just like walking, just hitting the dietary guidelines, which are rather wimpy. But anyone who's just scored those three threw 82% of their chances of dying over that next 6 years out the window. And so what does that mean in terms of actually kind of living longer? Well, just nailing those few little healthy behaviors was the equivalent in terms of mortality risk of being 14 years younger. So it's like turning back the clock 14 years, just simple things like a healthier diet, not smoking, getting out and walking every day.
0: Mm. You know, before we go any further, Dr. Greger, I want to share with you something that I hear a lot, and I'm sure you do too. People will come and say, "Charles, I listen to your program, I hear your guests, I do what you say, and I don't have any change in my life. I've added more fruits and vegetables, I've cut back on the meat, I don't smoke, I try to get out and walk every once in a while, and nothing seems to help." Are these the people in that particular gene pool, or are they not doing enough of what you say for us to do?
1: Well, you know, moderation kills, unfortunately. That's the problem is that, you know, when you go to your doctor and they come back and they say, "Oh, you have high blood pressure, high, you know, go on a diet and exercise, come back to me in a few months." But, you know, what people do, little tweaks to their diet, you know, may not actually be enough to make you feel any different. And if you don't feel any different, then you don't have the motivation to continue.
0: That's true.
1: In fact, that's the same problem with drugs. When people take anti-cholesterol drugs, the reason most people don't stick with them, even though when they're told to take them, is because you take them, and whether you take them or not, you don't feel any different. So there's no motivation. There's just kind of this motivation out of fear of dying rather than joy of living. And so we need to eat so healthy that we actually feel different, that we have more energy. Nothing tastes as good as healthy feels, and you just wouldn't go back for anything.
0: Yes.
1: And so that's why I encourage my patients to really dive in, not to just tweak, but really go kind of all the way, even just for a few weeks. It's kind of a try. Like, let's do an experiment. Look, anyone can eat anything for a couple of weeks. You know, don't think of it as a lifestyle change. You know, the Physicians Committee for Responsible Medicine has this great little 21-day Kickstart program. I think it's 21daykickstart.com.
0: Yeah.
1: You go and you sign up. It's free. And they give you just, you know, recipes and tips and ideas. And just you go do it all the way for 3 weeks. And they're counting on you feeling just so fantastic at the end of that 3 weeks. Well, you're going to stick to it just because out of selfishness. I mean, you just you want to feel this good all the time.
0: So I hear you saying that, you know, it needs to be everything all the time. We need to dive in. That means not cut back. That means eliminate. That doesn't mean add more things. Make it your entire meal out of these whole food, plant-based things. Am I on the right track here?
1: To bring that to a patient as if the rest of their life, they're not going to eat any differently.
0: Yeah.
1: The first thing they're thinking, oh, I'm not going to have my grandma's lasagna. Oh. But that's why I like to experiment. Just as an experiment. Look, let's just try it for a couple of weeks, right?
0: Yeah.
1: But let's dive completely in for a couple of weeks. Just go all out, and then we'll see how you feel. And then when they're reaping the benefits, you know, then there's no going back.
0: All right. Very good. Important message for us to hear today. Important message from Dr. Michael Greger. And his website is nutritionfacts.org. You mentioned in a DVD from Table to Able I saw recently. How many hits your website is getting? Would you share that with my listeners, how many people visit nutritionfacts.org?
1: I'm so pleased. I mean, we're now getting over 1 million hits a month to the website. People, it just really shows people are hungry for evidence-based nutrition. They're you know, they've had enough of all the kind of, you know, the commercial interests, you know, trying to hawk their different products, whether it's various food products or supplements or, you know, people who have, you know, this strange dogma about what to eat. No, just look, here's the science.
0: Yes.
1: You know, we've spent a lot of money, in fact, a lot of public money, taxpayer money, to look into what's the healthiest way to feed ourselves and our family. Well, let's look at this data and let's actually, what can we do to translate it into our day-to-day lives?
0: All right, that's nutritionfacts.org. Listener, I invite you, I plead with you, I urge you to visit that site to find out the reason why. That's what's going on. The reason why Dr. Greger says what he says. There is science behind it. He doesn't have a product to sell you. Everything is free on the website. We're not pushing anything here for $19.95, like I said at the introduction. This is all stuff that Dr. Greger wants you to do so you can be healthy. Okay, make the connection here. One more item in your DVD here before we go to a break. Watermelon and sore muscles. Make that connection. Why do we need to do this?
1: Yeah, talking about delayed onset muscle soreness. This is discomfort that starts the day after a particularly grueling workout.
0: Yes.
1: So it's not like while you're doing it, but you know, if you work out really hard the next day, you're kind of sore. Well, that's these little micro tears in the muscle can lead to inflammation. And so, you know, what doctors will tell you to do is do these kind of over-the-counter so-called NSAID drugs like ibuprofen. But, you know, these drugs are not without their dangers. They can lead to serious side effects such as intestinal bleeding, perforation. And so, you know, I talk about some of the, you know, basically there's about a 1 in 500 chance one can end up in the hospital taking these simple over-the-counter drugs. And so that's why, you know, we're kind of desperate to find ways. Okay, how can we fight inflammation? How can we fight soreness with natural remedies? In fact, beneficial remedies. And so what was really interesting is that they looked at what foods might be able to help. And researchers in Spain had a group of men engage in intense physical activity after eating 2 cups of watermelon. What they did to kind of disguise it, they blended up the watermelon, fresh watermelon, just one ingredient, blended up, or this kind of watermelon-free placebo drink. It looked like watermelon, but really was, didn't have any watermelon in it, just so they could blind it so no one knew which was which. And the next day, those that had the actual real watermelon as created on this earth were significantly less sore, one on a scale of 1 to 5. compared to placebo. And so they think, and so of course the researchers are like, oh, we got to find out what it is in watermelon so we can put it in a pill and sell it, you know, and make a lot of money, patent it,
0: yes,
1: make a lot of money. But it's like, why design new natural products when nature already designed all the products we need?
0: And it comes in a really big bottle, this watermelon, you understand. It's just really huge. And it's a wonderful thing to have.
1: You can drop it on your foot. Maybe there's side effects after all.
0: Here's the cool thing. You can take the watermelon and then exercise with what remains of the watermelon. Throw it back and forth between people, and you have the exercise there with watermelon, and you won't have sore muscles.
1: Yeah, there we go.
0: We'll have more with Dr. Michael Greger. Again, the website, nutritionfacts.org. We'll take a short break, and when we come back, Alzheimer's, and what we eat. Really? Is there a connection there? Dr. Greger says, the research says there certainly is, so stay right where you are.

0: Why am I sick?
1: How can I get off my medications?
0: How do I get better?
2: How can I have ultimate healing?
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4: 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I'm Charles Mills. Determined to prevent midlife weight gain? According to a clinical trial by Duke University, it's as simple as performing a 30-minute aerobic exercise, such as walking, every day. Researchers randomized 182 sedentary and overweight people aged 40 to 65 into one of four exercise regimens during an 8-month period. One group remained couch potatoes. A second engaged in exercise equivalent to walking 12 miles a week. A third's routine equaled jogging 12 miles per week, while a fourth group took part in an even more intense workout. Not surprisingly, those who exercised the longest and hardest lost weight. However, lead researcher Dr. Chris Slynn stated that from the perspective of prevention, it appears that a brisk 30-minute walk per day will keep most people from gaining the additional weight associated with inactivity. To learn more about gaining and maintaining optimum health, visit heartwiseministries.org.
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0: Welcome back to the program. I'm your host, Charles Mills. We're here with Dr. Michael Greger. He is a man on a mission, and that mission is to make us healthier and have us live longer. He has a website, nutritionfacts.org. He is a well-known speaker. Whenever there is a veg fest or any kind of gathering, people just cheer and clap and stand up and just get all excited whenever he shows up because he brings with him the research. This guy and his team looks at all of the scientific research on nutrition from around the world, and he compiles that and puts it there in little programs that you can see on his website, nutritionfacts.org, as well as DVDs. I love talking with this guy. Okay, Dr. Greger, Alzheimer's. Alzheimer's, this is the loss of memory, the loss of brain function. What in the world does that have to do with food that we eat?
1: It actually all goes back to the first case ever described in 1901 by Dr. Alzheimer, who described the first case and described the first autopsy. And actually, one thing that he noted was that there was a lot of atherosclerosis. There was a lot of hardening of the arteries within the brain of this woman. But that was just kind of lost to history. I mean, that kind of key hint as to what might be going on, unfortunately, was not followed up on until relatively recently. I mean, we typically think of artery clogging in the heart, but that hardening of the arteries happens throughout our entire body, including our brain. And so that now clogged arteries have been linked not only with heart disease, but also with degenerative brain disease and dementia. So just like we can have a brain attack, a stroke, Alzheimer's can be thought of as kind of a mind attack. But we, by controlling these cardiovascular risk factors, high blood pressure and cholesterol, by improving blood flow to the brain, we can cut the risk of dementia, cut the risk of Alzheimer's in half. So maintaining the blood flow to the brain is a critical component. And all these other risk factors you've heard about, whether it's metals like aluminum or copper, or the Alzheimer's gene, all these other things, really just kind of aggravate what's already going on inside the arteries. And so we need to maintain blood flow to our brain. And so what's good for our heart is good for our brain. And that's good news because we know we can prevent and treat hardening of the arteries. And so that gives us hope that we can make some successful inroads in people who are starting to lose their faculties, called cognitive impairment, kind of slipping on down into Alzheimer's disease.
0: How about those who have full-blown Alzheimer's, who don't recognize you when you walk in the room? Is there hope for these people?
1: Well, we didn't know for a while, but finally we, indeed, there was a study done that looked at 200 Alzheimer's patients and split them into two groups, half of which they treated vascular risk factors, like high blood pressure, high cholesterol. The other half they didn't. And found that those who had their risk factors treated showed significantly less decline, so slowed progression of the disease. But what they didn't show is a reversal of the disease. So we can slow the progression of the disease, but once we have so much, once we've deprived the brain over so many years of so much oxygen, there may be no going back. That's why prevention is the key.
0: I guess so. Michael Greger is our guest today. He is the driving force behind nutritionfacts.org. If you want to go on the internet and Google his name, Dr. Michael Greger, Greger, lots of material there, lots of things going on that he is involved with. Okay, Dr. Greger, the latest DVD I'm looking at here, you talk about the connection between Alzheimer's and the brain and turning back the clock, and also about acne, food and acne. Now, as a teenager, we were told don't drink milk, don't eat chocolate, don't eat all these candies because it's going to make your face break out. Is that really where acne comes from eating sweets?
1: Well, actually, so two things. So that excess caloric intake in things like candy, those refined carbs.
0: Yeah.
1: But then the other critical factor appears to be this amino acid called leucine, which is found predominantly in animal products, very high levels in milk. That's why eliminating milk can reduce acne incidence and actually can be used to treat acne. But, you know, it's important to realize that same kind of growth-promoting effect of these animal proteins that can affect the hair follicle and lead to the kind of inflammation that kind of sprouts out on the face as acne can also be doing kind of more, you know, detrimental things inside the body as well. So the same kind of growth-promoting signaling system within bovine milk can also increase growth of things we don't want growing, like breast cancer, prostate cancer. You know, 85% of teenagers in the U.S. have acne, but they're a part, it's a disease of Western civilization. So if you go to places like Okinawa, where they eat largely plant-based diets, it's rare or even non-existent. So from not 85%, but practically zero, suggesting, look, there's something in our environment, something in our diet. And so it's dairy, junk foods, meat, egg proteins in the Western diets all conspire to raise the activity of this enzyme called TOR, T-O-R, which is this this engine of growth. And the body, if you think about it, that's what milk protein is designed to do, is to add a few hundred pounds to a little calf very quickly. But inside our body, this kind of growth overstimulation can lead not only to acne, but there's a major disease-causing risk factor, increasing our risk of growth-related diseases of adulthood, like cancer.
0: Very good. Dr. Greger, there is a word that appears every once in a while in the chapter headings of your DVDs, and that is the word chocolate. And people see the word chocolate, and they immediately want to invest in Hershey's. What is the word on chocolate now? Should we all go out and get ourselves a chocolate bar to help with our arteries function, or with, what do we need to do here?
1: Well, it's kind of an interesting story. You know, chocolate is a plant-based food, right?
0: Yes,
1: the cocoa itself.
0: Yeah.
1: But unfortunately, it also has high levels of fat and sugar added to it. And so, but the question is the cocoa powder itself, does it have beneficial effects on a number of chronic disease conditions, including heart disease? And so they do these arterial function studies and find that indeed, eating some cocoa, so we're not talking like a chocolate bar, but adding some cocoa, which is defatted, no sugar, chocolate, essentially, onto a smoothie or something to make a kind of a chocolatey smoothie, or sprinkling on oatmeal or something with, you know, some dates or raisins for some sweetness, that beneficial effect, an almost immediate, within hours of eating it, a beneficial effect in terms of allowing our arteries to dilate. Now, early studies were funded by Hershey's, the Hershey's Corporation, and so we were always a little skeptical, but now we actually have dozens of randomized controlled trials done by independent researchers showing the benefits of cocoa. So benefits of cocoa. Note I said cocoa, not chocolate. So you give people like a milk chocolate bar, which you typically see, and you don't get those kind of benefits. Sugar impairs our arterial function. The saturated fat, the cocoa butter, impairs arterial function. So the bottom line is that we can get the positive benefits of chocolate without the risk, without the calories, the fat, and the sugar, by eating cocoa powder, the best of both worlds. And so, I have some recipes on the side of people can make kind of healthy, chocolatey desserts without the risks associated with kind of the typical chocolate products on the market.
0: And that is so typical of this whole world of nutrition and food. People say, okay, chocolate is good, so I'm going to buy a chocolate bar. Okay, potatoes are good, so I'm going to have potatoes with sour cream on it. Corn is good, so I'm going to have corn candy. We are going to take these good things and we're going to make them better by adding all this junk to it, and they're doing the very opposite. Am I right here in saying this?
1: Yeah, food as grown. Food was put on this planet and just comes out of the ground just the way we should eat it. And so, look, minimal processing is fine, but we don't want things removed. You know, we don't want to be refining our grains, and we don't want to have a lot of garbage added to it. It may extend shelf life, but unfortunately, it may decrease human life.
0: And we also don't want the good stuff refined to the point where we're down to what's called a supplement, which simply has what was good in the corn is now in this supplement, what was good in the watermelon, what was good in the vegetables now in the supplement. Something is lost even when you're refining good things down to its minimum level. Am I on the right track here?
1: And even think about that word refine. When you think about refined grain, what does the word refine mean? It means to make better, to make, right?
0: Yes.
1: But exactly the opposite, the opposite meaning, right? And so we need to, we should stop using that word, right?
0: Yes, yes.
1: Even process is kind of neutral, right? It's theft. You know, we are stealing.
0: Stealing. You know. Well, Dr. Greger, always a pleasure talking with you. His website, once again, nutritionfacts.org. You can join the 1 million people who visit that website each and every month. And they're there for a very good reason. That's why I go there, to find out what science is telling us, not what somebody believes, not someone who thinks, but someone who has studied it, did the double blind test. These are people who are studying this thing. And Dr. Greger reports it there at nutritionfacts.org. Dr. Greger, I always look forward to talking with you and looking forward to your next DVD. Thanks for being with us today.
1: Can't wait till next time.
0: And until next time, this is Charles Mills along with Dr. Michael Greger inviting you to remain heartwise. Goodbye, everyone.

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9: Hello, and welcome to From Sickness to Health. I'm your host, Rico Hill.
10: And I'm Sickness.
9: And today I would like to begin the program by quoting Isaiah 26 and verse 3. It says, "Thou wilt keep him in perfect peace whose mind is stayed on thee, because he trusteth in thee." Isn't that an encouraging scripture?
10: Yeah. If you live in a bubble and nothing bothers you.
9: What do you mean by that?
10: I mean, let's be honest. Life is stressful. People have worries.
9: Of course.
10: Kids are stressful. Your job is stressful. Your spouse gets on your last nerve. Health nuts. Stress. But hey, I actually enjoy it.
9: Wait, you enjoy stress?
10: Oh, I love it. Think about it. When people are stressed, the biochemistry goes crazy. They're more susceptible to disease and sickness. I find my way in there.
9: And that's what you like?
10: Oh, I love it. I love attention.
9: Oh, it figures. Well, I need you to know that that's not going to happen here today. Because today our topic is stress. When you're too stressed to be blessed.
10: What do you mean that's not going to happen?
9: Well, it's not going to happen because I'm not going to let you stress me out and anybody else out.
10: Oh, how are you going to do that?
9: Well, it's easy. See, I just start the program. Roll it. That's how I do it.

Thank you for joining us here in the studio of From Sickness to Health. We have a rock solid program for you today, and we want to just first start by saying hello to our friend and co-host Sickness, who is remote, somewhere stressing somebody out, I'm sure. I know that you're going to be working with somebody somewhere in an office causing stress, so we'll be talking to you in a few moments. But in the meantime, I want to introduce to you the guests, our experts today. And we have with us once again Dr. Thomas Jackson, who is a doctor of natural health sciences, but also he runs a ministry, a gospel medical missionary ministry in Huntington, Tennessee, where he is the speaker.

0: and director, I think, for something like 38 years. Is that right?
1: Yes.
0: Mm. Well, we're glad you're here today. Welcome to the program.
1: Oh, good to be here again.
0: Oh, we're glad you're here. Mm. And joining us today also is Dr. Camille Clark, who is specializing in internal medicine. Thank you for being here today.
2: Thanks for having me.
0: We're going to talk about stress.
2: We are.
0: We're going to talk about stress.
2: We are.
0: You're not stressed out, are you?
1: All right, look at that smile on her face.
0: That, I know, she can't be.
1: She might be stressed, but therefore she's doing a good job of handling that stress.
0: That's right, that's right. Yeah. Now, I want to do something a little different today. I want to start out by showing a video that really puts into perspective what stress is, how it affects the body. So we're going to run that video, and then we're going to go check in with sickness where he is. Let's roll the video.
3: Your body, stress affects everything within us. Look at what stress does. You know, stress is one of those things that oftentimes starts in the brain. Your hypothalamus signals your pituitary. The pituitary then signals something called your adrenal glands. Your adrenal glands live above your kidneys, and they release something called epinephrine, as well as other stress hormones commonly thought of as adrenaline. Adrenaline then affects your liver because your liver wants to increase the amount of glucose in your system. What also happens with stress hormones is your heart beats faster, your blood pressure goes up, over time increasing your risk for heart attacks, strokes, very dangerous things. But you know what? It doesn't just affect your cardiovascular system. It also increases inflammation throughout your body, including in your arteries. You know what? It even affects people's breathing, hyperventilation, and other things when you become too stressed. So, hey, what about your GI tract? People can have nausea, vomiting, stress ulcers. Mm-hmm. I know some people that when they get stressed, they actually develop constipation or diarrhea.
4: Oh, yeah.
3: So what you're looking at there is an animation of every single essential organ system in the body being affected by something called stress. And when 80% of Americans report feeling stress in their lives or being overstressed, this is a major problem.
2: And one of
0: a major problem. Mm. Doctors, most people don't know that stress impacts the body in such a universal way as this, do they?
1: That's true. Very true.
0: Well, go ahead.
1: And you find that most of us don't realize that probably nine, ten of our sickness is a result of probably not knowing how to manage stress. It might not be an initiator of sickness, but a promoter. It might accompany like improper eating, stress added to that. And so we do not address those things. We might address the physiological aspect of sickness, but never the emotions and the mental disposition that it has upon our health.
0: Mm-hmm. Well, we're going to talk about that because we're going to look at all the various health laws that we call them that can, when you violate them, when you don't do them or do too much, if you're intemperate or whatever, how it will bring on stress.
1: That's
0: but
1: right.
0: Before we get into that, we want to see how, in a practical way, how sickness might be stressing someone out. So let's turn to the monitor and see what's going on there.
5: Hello, Rico. I'm here in the office of a great stress candidate. You know the thing I love about stress? Is that just about anything can trigger it. Especially all these noises and confusion. Notice how it works. Like when something falls on the floor and breaks. Yeah, or all these phones going off. Oh, just ringing and ringing. It's bill collectors, it's telemarketers. Oh, you're stressing out. Oh, by the way, her boss just called. He needs a report on his desk by the end of the day, or else. Imagine that for stress. Oh, you need something to eat, some comfort food right about now, like some fast food or a candy bar. But you and I know a little sugar, that'll just add to her stress levels. Tastes so good. Last night, she didn't get any sleep. She was stressing about what today would bring. Oh yeah, you know, right about now, you should get a workout in. But you don't have time for that. Look at all those emails. Keep typing, give your fingers some exercise. You know, how about some water? That'll help your stress levels. Not, let's go for exercising with coffee. I'm gonna pour you some nice coffee here. That'll give you the energy because you didn't get any sleep. Now, her nerves are gonna be wrecked. she won't just be stressed, she'll be anxious too. Back to you, Rico.
0: Wow, poor lady. You know, she almost looked a little familiar to me. But let's talk about this situation. Now, she was, like most people, unaware of all of these factors and how they were impacting her, namely the caffeine that was also found not only in the coffee, but also in the candy bar. Didn't get enough rest, didn't get enough sleep. Yeah, we're going to talk about all that, but we want to just kind of look at stress. Let's really break it down. What is stress? What is it?
2: So I'm glad you asked that question, Rico, because stress is very common. It's something that we all have to deal with, all have to face. We have something called stressors. So as was mentioned before, there are a lot of things in our lives that can cause stress. It can be family, it can be responsibilities, it can be job, it can be finances, deadlines. And stress is actually our reaction to it. And even going back to the video there, they mentioned what happens in the body on a physiological level when you are stressed out. So your heart pumps faster, you're trying to deliver blood, your GI system is not stopping to digest because there are more important things to take care of right now. You don't need to be eating your food, but you need to be utilizing your energy. So there are positive reactions to stress and negative reactions to stress. For instance, if a bear comes out when you're walking in the hill, is that time to relax, take it easy?
0: It's time to run.
2: It's time to run.
0: Or fight.
2: That's
0: right. I think you're referring to the fight or flight response.
2: Absolutely, the sympathetic response.
0: That's a sympathetic response.
2: Absolutely. So in that moment, your heart beating faster, your digestive system cooling down a little bit so that you can deal with that.
0: Get a rush of adrenaline.
2: Absolutely. So you need that adrenaline, you need that epinephrine, you need all of that to react. But the danger comes in when you're dealing with that on a constant basis.
0: A constant basis.
2: And it's having a continual effect on your body and wearing out your system, and you're keeping on going and not taking that time to rest, to relax, to rejuvenate. Our bodies were not made to continually be under that amount of stress.
1: That's true.
0: You know what's interesting is that you talk about the bear. The bear, I won't tell the story now, but there was one time that I was on a hike and I was chased by a bear. And I know a little something about adrenaline coming out of your system and just going through your system so that you could run. Now, I'm here today because adrenaline and stress.
1: Now, I don't want to hold you to that, but you know, I've done a little research on bears here. You know, I heard that they can, in a straight line, they can run the speed 19.6 seconds.
0: That's right. That's right. But you know what? There's something called angels.
1: Okay, come on now. That's what I feel.
0: So I had a little, I had the double A.
1: A
0: little bit of adrenaline and some angels.
1: That's right.
0: So let's continue on with this discussion. So very excellent points about what really is happening. So, but stress is something that is usable. It's good for the body. It's, it's something that we all experience. Yeah. In fact, stress is it happens when we're lifting weights, right?
1: Yeah, the tension, the stress upon the muscles, to develop muscles. Stress is valuable in one sense, that if you're going to develop mental power, you got to tax your mind. In a spiritual sense, trials and tests brings about developing character. And so when a woman is about ready to bring forth a child, there's stress there in the labor. She can testify to that.
2: No, I can't testify to that. I've seen it.
0: I've heard it.
2: I've seen it.
0: In the hospital, you've seen it.
1: Okay. But stress is valuable. And as is mentioned, it can be also adverse. And one of the things that I understand with stress, stress become dangerous when it exceeds my ability to respond constructively. So the intensity of it and the duration of it. And so if it exceeds my capacity to respond, as Doc mentioned, the stressors. I say you've been working for 24 years, you still got a mortgage on your house, all of a sudden you laid off.
0: Yes.
1: All right, that's stress. You've been off for about a year, 2 years. You know, that's the duration, the intensity. So how do we respond to that will determine the impact stress have on my life. You follow what I'm saying?
0: Now, I follow what you're saying. Now, there is a landmark experiment where, and I've heard you share this before, of the cat, because Dr. Clark mentioned that our digestive system goes into like almost like a hibernation. It stops while there is stress.
1: That's right.
0: Now, what is this thing with the cat?
1: And the cat, and I coined that because it's pinching the cat's tail.
0: Mm-hmm.
1: And there's a doctor from Harvard University did a research on how stress impacts digestive system.
0: Mm-hmm.
1: This is in the late 1950s, et cetera. So what they did with this cat, they surgically inserted a X-ray machine into the cat to monitor the flow of digestion. So while the cat was eating calmly and purring, digestion flowed smoothly. Mm-hmm. Then the doctor went over and pinched the cat's tail, and the cat became angry in feline fashion. So that immediately stopped digestion.
0: Mm-hmm.
1: And so as the cat was calmed down, then digestion flowed back. So what he was trying to determine, how stress, worry, anger can interfere with the flow of even digestion. Mm-hmm. Even the best diet. I mean, you can be on the best organic plant-based diet, which I'm not knocking that, praise God for it, mm-hmm. and your body is an unmanageable stress. That food will ferment in your system, therefore producing toxins or poisons.
0: Auto-intoxication.
1: Auto-intoxication, stress. And so this is why we have to be very mindful of how to address the impact of stress upon our lives.
0: Mm-hmm. Mm-hmm. So I like what you just said. You said even though the food that you may be eating is good food,
1: mm-hmm.
0: however, when this particular food is being taken in while there is stress,
1: right.
0: I always like to say eating is sacred.
1: Yes.
0: In other words, you don't eat while you're actually writing bills.
1: That's a good point.
0: Right?
1: That's right.
0: Or you don't
1: And while you're
0: sit down,
1: angry.
0: Or while you're angry.
1: That's right.
0: Or you don't sit down and eat and have a conversation about something that is going to cause stress, because you will not benefit from that wonderful meal that you're having. Is that
1: I
0: right?
1: I call it pinching
5: Rico.
1: My tail. It's the sickness.
0: Oh, hold on a second. Let's,
1: stressing us
0: we've
1: out.
0: We've got a perspective here. What do you have to share here, sickness?
5: Well, I don't know if I'm allowed to speak since I'm not wearing suspenders like the rest of y'all. Anyway, so look, here's the thing. People have comfort foods. That's how we deal with our stress. So now you're trying to stress us out that we can't have comfort foods? What are you saying?
0: Now, I know what you're thinking out there. You're saying, yes, comfort food. We love it. But we need to talk about that, don't we?
1: Mm-hmm.
0: Because
1: Indeed.
0: When we're talking about comfort food, mm-hmm. we're talking about things that may even be contributing
1: That's true.
0: To stress.
2: Mm-hmm.
0: Sugar, refined white sugar. Talk about mm-hmm. that, Dr. Camille.
2: So, comfort foods, what are they? Well, for a lot of the ladies out there, it's some chocolate. Chocolate has a lot of sugar. And you're right, it does make you feel good for a time. But in terms of the glycemic index, what is that doing to your body? It gives you a temporary high, and then what happens afterwards? You get a low.
0: Yeah.
2: And so you're feeling even worse than you were feeling before. So while a lot of the comfort foods may give a temporary buzz, mm-hmm. the long-term effect is actually even worse than where mm-hmm. you started before.
0: Mm-hmm. Wow. So in that, in the video we saw mm-hmm. there with sickness and the office worker, mm-hmm. we saw that mm-hmm. she was having not only some sugar that also, which has caffeine, and it was chocolate,
2: mm-hmm.
0: right? You talk about the chocolate and the ladies, yeah? But also there was coffee.
2: Mm-hmm. Caffeine.
0: Caffeine. So she was getting like a double express mm-hmm. of express. Mm-hmm. Oh, mm-hmm. right? Mm-hmm. So we see that the foods, what other foods are we talking about that can cause stress?
1: Stress, or as you already mentioned, sugar is one.
0: Sugar is one.
1: Because number one, two, sugar not only robs the body of B vitamins, which is also necessary to support the central nervous system, mm-hmm. calcium. We find sugar turns to alcohol in the body. So that means it depreciates oxygen to the brain. And we find that outside of sugar, you mentioned caffeine, the theobromine that's within the chocolate. You find even fried foods itself can suppress the body receptors or stress receptors. You find that, you know, without food, dehydration does the same thing.
2: Mm-hmm.
1: We can go on and on. Those are some of the main foods, sugar. Soft drinks, you know, these beverages with carbonated mm-hmm. drinks would mm-hmm. also produce, you know, stress. So all of this attacks the adrenal glands, the mm-hmm. kidneys, the liver. These things definitely impact the body to a degree where the body got to cope with it.
0: If I can just jump in real quick, what we're talking about here is when you're eating processed sugar, you're walking around basically in a pro-inflammatory state constantly. And if you don't believe that, all you have to do is visit, say, a emergency room after Halloween, when people have had, you know, copious amounts of chocolate and white refined sugar. They are, their immune system is suppressed, and therefore they end up being sick. Stressed, there's a stress on the body, and they didn't even know it.
1: That's true.
0: That's right. Let's talk about some other things. How about water? You've got water right here. You drink too much water, you get stressed out, or you don't drink enough? Which is it?
2: When you don't drink enough.
0: When you don't drink enough water. Right, Talk about that for a second.
2: Because you get dehydrated. The body is made mostly of water, and so when it's depleted and you're not replacing it, then your body's kind of out of balance. And so you do see the effects. I did want to go back a little bit, though, to the sugar thing, if that's okay, just for a moment. So we talk about, so sugar is not bad. There are different types of sugars. There are natural sugars, okay? There are natural sugars in the body that are necessary for us to function. If we need to fight or flight or do it, we have
0: glucose.
2: We need glucose. We need glucose. That's what the body, the cells use on an individual level to help you carry out whatever tasks. What we're talking about are the refined sugars, the simple sugars, the ones that are not going to be sustained.
0: Added sugar.
2: Right, the added sugar that are not going to be sustained at a healthy level in your body, but rather is going to give you that spike and then that downfall that's going to cause a lot of the stressful reactions that we're talking about. So I think it's important to clarify, you know, it's not all of it that's bad, but we're talking about the process and the simple and the refined sugar.
0: Thank you for that. Thank you for that. Because we would have had people leave from saying, wow, they're saying you can never have anything sweet, but you can actually have things that are sweet. Obviously, we've talked about that on another program. We're talking about the white refined processed sugar that's depleted of minerals. It's essentially poison. It really is. But you can use honey. You can use stevia. You can use maple syrup. You can use different types of sugar, cane sugar that is not processed. That is a good sugar. So thank you for clarifying that. What about exercise?
1: Let's go back also to water situation because, as Doc said, that our body is over 80% water. And we find that when our bodies become dehydrated, God designed the body to compensate. And so the body will have to take water from certain areas of the body. And there's several areas. And one of the areas is the brain. The brain is 80% water. And so we can end up with what we call cerebrum dehydration. And that can create an interference with the electrical current in our brain. And that also can produce depression. Lack of water can also facilitate depression, memory loss. So water is essential for our body.
2: Right.
0: Wow, wow. Did you hear that? We're talking about water. Not having enough water, you actually can become not only stressed out, but depressed.
1: That's right. And one thing that I say, Rico, if anybody irritates you, provoke you, take a water break.
0: Let's talk about exercise real quick. Now, exercise, we realize that we have to manage our stress because stress is natural, right? But how does exercise play into this? A lot of people live sedentary lifestyles. They're just kind of in front of the television. They're having their chocolate. They're having their caffeine. They're doing whatever they want to do. And their body is stressed. They don't know it. And then they're adding to it by not exercising. How does exercise play? And then I want to talk about sleep. So let's.
5: Oh, I can handle this one. Yeah, I'll answer your question about exercise. You want to talk about stress? You have to plan to go to the gym. You have to get dressed up to exercise. You have to actually go there. Oh, man, you talk about stress. Look, people walking these days, this is the 21st century. That's why we have cars.
0: Do we agree with this?
2: You know, he makes really good points. So,
1: you tell me blue. You tell me blue. It's
0: what,
1: little
0: tell
1: true.
0: Me, tell
2: but
0: me the good
2: know
0: point.
2: What?
0: You know.
2: It may seem like it's very stressful to get dressed up, to go to the gym, to exercise. But what actually happens when you are in the process of exercising is completely different. So the body releases natural endorphins that make you feel better, and your stress is actually relieved as a result. So initially, it may seem like, yeah, this is a very stressful process that I have to go through. But I think for a lot of us, especially for me, you know, as long as I can get myself to the gym, once I'm there, I actually feel a lot better.
0: And you know what? You don't necessarily have to go to the gym.
1: You don't have to go to the gym.
0: You can just take a walk on the outdoors. You walk right out your house and go for a walk. That's exercise.
1: Instead of fighting for that parking spot close to Walmart entrance, park at the end of the parking lot and walk there.
0: There you go.
1: Instead of
0: taking the elevator,
1: take the stairs.
0: Take the stairs. How about sleep? Does lack of sleep, too much sleep, can that stress us out? Mm-hmm. A lot of people don't know that when you actually are on certain social media sites, 2 o'clock in the morning, your body doesn't know it, thinks you should be in bed sleeping. It thinks you're being chased by a bear, releasing cortisol. And can that put weight on you?
1: Almost definitely. Yes. And the Bible tells us, you know, it is not wise to rise up early to stay up, rise up early and go to bed late.
0: That's right.
1: You get my beloved sleep. We find that sleep is a recharging process, especially has impact upon the nervous system.
0: Yes.
1: And also there's a time, because during the daylight time, there's a hormone, a neurotransmitter called serotonin that is, synthesized into what we call melatonin.
0: As
1: the sun sets, it's time for us to rest. So between certain hours, our body's producing these hormones, recharging our batteries, because, cake's important. You go home tonight, leave your car battery, your car light on all night, you understand. Mm-hmm. The fact is, you won't be able to start the car because the battery is drained. And so sleep deprivation definitely impacts our stress level. Case in point, during the Gulf War, there's a situation called blue on blue or friendly fire. United States Navy personnel were mistaking their own airplanes for the enemy. They were shooting at their own airplanes. And this continues to happen until they began to do a little research and assessment of the situation. Mm-hmm. And they found out that the personnel was sleep deprived.
0: Ah.
1: Sleep deprived. It affected their judgment.
0: Mm-hmm.
1: And so sleep definitely has a great impact upon how we deal with stress.
0: So in our own families, we might be doing a little friendly fire.
1: We might be arguing, fighting, shooting at one another, and because we are sleep deprived.
0: Mm-hmm. Well, we're almost out of time here, but I think it all comes down to, do we trust God? Do we trust God who told us that we need to drink water? We need to eat the right foods. We need to get exercise. We need to go to bed and have our bodies function according to the circadian rhythm. Now, there was a professor who came into her class with a glass of water like this. And she said, how much water is in here? And they took guesses, 8 ounces, 6 ounces, and various things like that. And as she held it out, she says, if I hold it for a minute, what will happen? She said, my arm will get a little tired. If I hold it for an hour, what will happen? Well, your arm will start to get achy. You'll have aching in the arm. But if I hold it all day long, what will happen? Well, the arm will become paralyzed. And the point she was making, stress is like that. We'll have stress, but we have to put it down. We have to put it down. We have to manage it. Mm-hmm. And more importantly, we have to trust in God. God has designed us that if we don't trust Him, we'll stress out. Mm-hmm. Trust in the Lord with all thine heart and lean not into thine own understanding. In all thy ways acknowledge Him, and He shall direct thy paths. That's Proverbs chapter 3, 5 and 6. Well, this has been another very informative program, hasn't it? Lots of really good information that I think is going to help people. No? Well, what I think is really fascinating is that when we trust in our own selves, our own ways, and not God, the human body is designed to stress out. We ultimately manage stress by trusting in God.
5: So they say.
0: Oh, you don't believe it?
5: Well, of course I do. But haven't you learned anything from me today?
0: I really haven't.
5: Okay, I get people to trust me and not what God has said, and then they get sick. I don't really know what I'm talking about. I just say stuff. But hey, I call it planting reasonable doubt. That's my thing.
0: And I call it sick.
5: No. Sickness.
0: Well, you know what? I can't deny that. You keep trying to cause doubt, I'll just keep sharing the truth that leads not only to health, but also to eternal life. Look, friends, we have an invitation from a loving Savior who has said to us, come, all who labor and are heavy laden with burdens. He promises to give us rest. In other words, trust Him more and stress less. We can cast all of our cares on Him because He cares for us. I cannot say the same for the one who would want to cause you stress. 3 John 2 says, Beloved, I wish above all things that thou mayest prosper and be in health. I'm Rico Hill.
5: And I'm Sickness.
0: Maranatha.
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11: Many popular musicians and movie stars have spoken about being controlled by a force outside of themselves when they sing or act. Considering that so many young people look to them as role models, I find that quite disturbing. In Acts 5:16, we read that a number of people who were tormented by unclean spirits were all healed. Today, demonic possession is just as much a reality as it was back then, some places more so than others. The difference is that those in Acts 5 wanted to be healed. In today's entertainment world, immoral behavior seems to be both glorified and shameless. The Bible says in Ephesians 5:18 that we ought not to be drunk with wine, but rather be filled with the Spirit of God. In order to live for the glory of God, we must accept Jesus as Lord and be filled with the right Spirit, the Holy Spirit. The difference has life-changing as well as eternal benefits. I'm Pastor Daniel for Faith FM.

0: Bible prophecy has long been cloaked with cryptic numbers, ancient text, and symbolic imagery. Is it possible to fully comprehend the mystery of Bible prophecy? The Breath of Life Crusade, presented by internationally renowned pastor C.D. Brooks, is a classic series from the Faith FM archives that proves the timeless essence and importance of decrypting Bible prophecy. Join Pastor C.D. Brooks as he explores Bible prophecy and the impact it has on our lives today. 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And now, here is Pastor C.D. Brooks.
1: Our subject tonight, when will Earth's sickness be cured? This is an important message for every believing child of God. We've come to a time when men line up on two sides, and I think both can be harmful rather than edifying and constructive. One group are characterized as doomsdayers who have nothing but pessimism concerning the future. The other group are those who are so careless and so lackadaisical about everything that they are those who shout peace, peace, when there is no peace. Somewhere in between, the Word of God speaks to our hearts. Ladies and gentlemen, those of you who are aware of what's going on in the world today would admit that we've come to a time when simply reading the newspaper can be a disturbing experience. When you watch the news on television, you have to prepare your nerves for shock. We've come to a time when it's an awful experience just going from day to day and becoming aware of what's going on in this world of ours. At the same time, we are becoming accustomed to horror and terror. We've come to the place where we can sit down in front of a television and watch a cowboy blow another man's head off and enjoy it. We are being entertained by blood and gore and carnage. The world has become a dangerous place in which to live. Sorrow and hatred and fear and sin almost have full sway. Men seem unrestrained in the things they are attempting today. Men are working night and day, perfecting ways by which we may die together, and yet will not use the common sense to work out plans by which we may live together. And tonight, skeptics and scientists and war men and statesmen and old men and young men all realize that it's possible for the whole world to be destroyed. We have the weapons to do that now. And still men flirt with nuclear holocausts and fight silly, senseless wars like little children spatting on a playground. Men seem determined to have nothing to do with God. But I want to tell you, men are beginning to wear out the patience of God. The Bible has told us to look for certain omens to let us know when we are approaching the end of the age. And the signs that show His coming near are fast fulfilling year by year. And in a time of decision, in a time of great urgency, in a time of impending calamity, men are impervious to God's appeal. They're going about their own way, doing as they please, having nothing to do with the Prince of Peace. And we're reaping a harvest of calamity. In the beginning, God made man upright. God made man in His own image. Man never experienced hatred. Man had no headaches, no emotional strain